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1: This is KBBI AM 90 Homer and 88.1 FM. So we're taking a look at the weather in Homer. For tonight, scattered showers with a low of around 39, west wind around 5 miles per hour becoming calm. For Thursday, scattered showers with a high near 51, light and variable wind becoming west 5 to 10 miles per hour in the afternoon. In Eager Point tonight, scattered showers, cloudy with a low around 40, calm wind becoming northeast around 5 miles per hour. The next low tide in Saldovia will be at 6:50 p.m. at 3.8 feet. High tide will be at 12:59 a.m. at 17.2 feet. And the sun rose in Homer today at 5:06 a.m. Sunset will be at 11:01 p.m. That's a total of 17 hours and 56 minutes of daylight with a gain of 3 minutes and 40 seconds. Sunrise tomorrow will be at 5:04 a.m. Thank you.

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1: 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So we're taking a look at the marine weather forecast. The synopsis for the North Gulf Coast, Kodiak Inlet Waters, and Cook Inlet. 1,003 millibar low, 50 nautical miles southeast of Kodiak City, moves to 200 nautical miles south of Middleton Island at 1,006 millibars by Thursday afternoon. It remains nearly stationary as it weakens to 1,010 millibars by Friday afternoon. For Ketchmack Bay tonight, west wind 10 knots in the evening, becoming variable less than 10 knots, seas 2 feet. Thursday, variable and less than 10 knots, becoming southwest 10 knots in the afternoon, seas 2 feet. For Cook Inlet, north of Calgon Island tonight, east wind 15 knots, becoming northeast 10 knots after midnight, seas 4 feet, subsiding to 2 feet after midnight. Thursday, northeast wind 10 knots, seas 3 feet. For Cook Inlet, Calgon Island to Point Beatty tonight, variable and less than 10 knots, becoming northwest 10 knots after midnight, seas 2 feet. Thursday, north wind 10 knots, becoming southwest 15 knots in the afternoon, seas 2 feet, building to 4 feet in the afternoon. For Shelikof Strait tonight, north wind 15 knots, seas 3 feet. Thursday, north wind 15 knots, seas 3 feet. For Brandon's East tonight, east wind 15 knots, seas 4 feet. Thursday, northeast wind 15 knots, seas 4 feet. For West Brandon's, including Kamishak Bay tonight, northeast wind 15 knots, seas 3 feet. Thursday, variable wind 10 knots, seas 2 feet. For Resurrection Bay tonight, variable wind 10 knots in the evening, becoming variable less than 10 knots, seas 2 feet with rain showers. Thursday, variable wind 10 knots, becoming south in the afternoon, seas 2 feet. And lastly, for Cape Clear to Eagle Point out to 15 nautical miles tonight, east wind 15 knots, seas 6 feet with rain showers. And Thursday, northeast wind 15 knots, seas 6 feet. Thank you and have a good afternoon.

0: OpenAI's charitable arm is dedicating $250 million to promote research into what it says will be huge economic changes from artificial intelligence, NPR's John Ruwitz reports.
1: The OpenAI Foundation is committing $250 million to understanding the coming changes and to support workers through the disruption. It says the economic effects of AI will be widely felt, but it still has no good ways to answer fundamental questions about how AI is changing and will change the economy. Part of the work will be to research how to distribute the economic gains from AI more broadly. This pledge comes amid a wave of layoffs in the tech sector that are in part due to AI. It also comes after a jury threw out a lawsuit alleging that OpenAI CEO Sam Altman and President Greg Brockman abandoned the nonprofit's mission of creating AI for the benefit of humanity. John Ruwitz, NPR News.
0: In Longview, Washington, crews continue to search for nine people presumed dead after an implosion at a state paper mill earlier this week. So far, authorities have confirmed two deaths from the tank collapse at the Nippon Dynawave Packing Company. No word yet on a cause. Some contamination from the tank rupture made its way today into the nearby Columbia River, but authorities say it hasn't impacted the region's air or drinking water. I'm Dwayne Brown. 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
7: 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I'm Scott Detrow.
8: And I'm Juana Summers. Fallout from the Supreme Court's decision to weaken the Voting Rights Act continues to unfold across the country. Justice Ketanji Brown Jackson warned that the conservative majority's recent actions risk being viewed as partisan.
9: We have to be really, really careful in this environment, when we're dealing with issues that have a political overlay. We have to be scrupulous about sticking to the principles and the rules that we apply in every case.
8: NPR's Carrie Johnson has been chatting with lawyers about one of those principles, and now she's here in the studio to talk about it. Hi.
10: Hi there.
8: So, Carrie, the Supreme Court decision to invalidate Louisiana's legislative maps has prompted a race to redraw lines in several other southern states in time for elections this year. But I got to say, the timing seems sort of tight.
10: It is. And there's a legal issue right at the center of this debate. It involves something called the Purcell Principle. After a Supreme Court case back in 2006, the whole idea is judges should not make changes to voting or election rules too close to an election to prevent chaos for voters. That Purcell case in Arizona 20 years ago involved changes less than 3 weeks before the election. And the Supreme Court said that would just be too confusing. Since then, the Purcell Principle has been used lots of times.
8: Okay, remind us what the Louisiana ruling did and why it's so controversial.
10: The conservative majority ruled 6-3 to throw out one of the state's maps and weaken the landmark Voting Rights Act. People who want to sue over redistricting will now need to prove lawmakers intended to discriminate on the basis of race, and that's a high bar. And then the high court sped up final action in the case, which normally takes about a month, that allowed legislators in Louisiana to take action right away just 3 weeks before before the primary election for Congress in that state. That's renewed criticism over the Purcell principle and whether the Supreme Court's violating its own rules. Stanford law professor Pam Carlin made this joke on the podcast Divided Argument last week.
11: The Constitution says the United States is supposed to guarantee a Republican form of government, but this is not what they meant.
12: And Carrie, how are other legal scholars weighing in?
10: Wilfred Codrington is a professor at Cardozo Law School and an expert in election law. He says it's not clear what counts as too close to an election. Are we talking about registration dates, ballot mailing dates, or just election day? Here's more from Codrington.
13: It is flimsy in practice. And so when it's flimsy in practice and it's applied in ways that consistently, particularly by the Supreme Court, end up benefiting one party over the other.
10: He did a study of how the Purcell principle got used during the COVID pandemic. He found in nearly every decision the Supreme Court made, it ended up benefiting Republicans in ways that would depress voter turnout and result in the kind of confusion it purports to prevent. Mm-hmm. He says justices are not showing their work in most of these cases, and they're not taking seriously the harms that minority voters might suffer.
12: How are people defending the Purcell principle?
10: I spoke with Hans von Spakovsky, a senior legal fellow at Advancing American Freedom, a group founded by former Vice President Mike Pence.
14: State legislatures are trying to implement what the Supreme Court has said is the proper interpretation of the Voting Rights Act and the 15th Amendment, which is that you cannot use race in drawing up boundary lines until you first have actually proven a violation of Section 2 of the Voting Rights Act.
10: He says the criticism of the High Court's conservative majority has been unfair.
12: Mm. And Carrie, before we let you go, it does appear that the Supreme Court is not finished with voting issues this term. What can you tell us?
10: Well, Alabama Republicans petitioned the Supreme Court today. They want the justices to let them use a congressional map that a lower court had blocked. That lower court said the map discriminated against black voters and would cause confusion too close to the election. So we're once again right back at the Supreme Court with the same Purcell principle.
12: Mm-hmm. NPR's Carrie Johnson, thank you.
10: Thanks.
7: A key player in this year's World Cup is underfoot. Literally, it is the field. Usually, professional soccer games in the U.S. are played on either natural or artificial grass. But for these games, FIFA has commissioned a special type of pitch made from both. KNKX's Izzy Ross has our story.
15: On a clear spring night, a crew of teens and young adults gather on Desert Green Turf Farm in Washington State. They're getting ready to harvest the grass for the World Cup stadium in Seattle. Long strips of sod, almost 4 feet wide, have already been cut. A tractor revs up to help roll them. People follow behind, curling the strips into fat spirals of dirt and grass.
16: Good.
15: They're harvesting through the night to prevent the grass from getting overheated when it's compacted like this. It'll be shipped in refrigerated trucks for the Seattle matches. These fields are almost all natural grass, which is often preferred by players. But they also have a small amount of synthetic blades. FIFA says that helps to withstand a lot of foot traffic. There are two ways to make these fields. One, a big sewing machine stitches artificial grass into the natural field. Two, farmers seed natural grass onto a carpet with artificial blades.
17: So you can't even tell that the artificial's down there now.
15: That's one of the farm owners, Curtis Cox.
17: If you get down and start pulling on these every so often, you'll get on a piece that won't rip, and that's the artificial pieces that are in there.
15: Cox says this kind of grass requires more work, grading so it's perfectly level, and using a big machine to clean debris out from between the blades.
18: This is not something sod farmers typically do.
15: Trey Rogers, a professor of turf grass research at Michigan State University, is part of a team hired by FIFA to work on the World Cup grass. He says a major challenge was how to get these grass fields to thrive in a huge range of climates and conditions, indoor and outdoor venues spread across the U.S., Mexico, and Canada.
18: I mean, 16 stadiums across three countries. Half of the stadiums don't have natural grass in them ever.
15: They had to figure out which species would thrive in each climate and how to care for them. That included measuring, watering, and getting the grass light in shady stadiums. FIFA's goal is for each pitch to feel the same to play on, or as close as possible. And that matters because players say the field affects them and the ball.
18: If they can't predict how the ball's going to bounce or how it's going to roll or how smooth it's going to be, now we've got a problem.
15: A problem did seem to crop up last year when FIFA used this type of field for a club tournament in the U.S. One coach criticized it as dry and bouncy. Another player said it wasn't bouncy enough. FIFA wouldn't address those specific comments, but says those games were a dress rehearsal for this World Cup, where the fields will have custom infrastructure and more time to be installed. Lou Barnes, a former defender for the Seattle Reign, says natural grass can be safer for athletes.
16: Playing on turf is a lot harder on your like knees, ankles, and joints. So the impact of that is just not as natural.
15: Barnes is a soccer ambassador with the local World Cup committee. She played on a hybrid field in Sweden, which she says was able to stand up to harsh weather, and she says it felt good.
16: You would never be able to tell. It definitely felt like a natural grass.
15: After the World Cup wraps up in July, some turf experts will be watching to see if more hybrid fields come to the U.S. For NPR News, I'm Izzy Ross in Seattle.

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1: This is National Native News. I'm Jill Freitas. This summer, a Navajo high school teacher will sail the high seas on back-to-back research expeditions around the globe. KJZZ's Gabriel Pietrasio has the details.
2: Born in Chinle, Arizona, Kim Etzedi spends much of her year teaching science at Navajo Pine High School in New Mexico. That is until summer recess, but Etzedi won't be taking a break this year.
3: I'll just be tired.
2: Because starting in June, Etzedi will hop aboard the research vessel Nautilus with the nonprofit Ocean Exploration Trust. She'll live stream her journey mapping the sea floor from Hawaii to Guam. Then in July, Etzedi is heading toward the Arctic with National Geographic, where she'll explore polar caps. Despite being at sea only a handful of times, Etzedi shares why the Diné had ties to it.
3: A lot of times we wear jewelry, coral, abalone shell, and we don't really talk about where it came from. So I was able to tie in a lot of stories about why Navajo people wear coral and this ancient ocean that once was here, but now it's dry land.
2: And she'll set foot on Navajo land again before the new school year begins. For National Native News, I'm Gabriel Pietrasio.
1: A tribal college on the North Slope last month bought a piece of land to build a new campus. College officials announced the purchase last week. Aliona Niden with the Alaska Desk has more.
4: Illisagwiq College has been planning a new campus for nearly 10 years. This month, the officials announced a land purchase to build it on. Justina Wilhelm is the college's president. She says the campus will sit on a 15-acre site in Utqiagwiq near the hospital.
5: So this has been a long-standing vision for the college, and I'm very, very excited that we have this prime location that will be a central gathering place for our people.
4: Illisagwiq is Alaska's only tribal college. It offers hands-on educational programs in such areas as Inupiaq studies, allied health, construction, and education. Right now, those programs are housed in buildings that were never meant to be a college. Wilhelm says the main building is a 70-year-old naval base 2.5 miles out of town.
5: So we're very excited to have this new campus, to be under one roof, to all be together.
4: Last month, the college bought a piece of land for new campus from Ukpiavik Inupiat Corporation, the Alaska Native Village Corporation for Utqiagwiq. Wilhelm says the next step is completing environmental assessments and updating the design approved in 2018. The construction will start with administrative offices, family housing, and workforce development garages. Down the road, the plan is to have more housing and a big wellness gym, she says. Wilhelm says the new campus is designed to include open spaces that inspire conversations and collaboration. One vision is a glass wall between the main entrance and cafeteria, overlooking the construction trades and community outreach classroom. Wilhelm says the idea is that students at lunch can also observe some of the cultural and workforce programs available at the college.
5: As a tribal college with our language, values, and traditions, it's so vital that we're here to provide the spaces and provide the classes to allow for our traditions to carry on. And I'm very excited that when people come there, they're going to want to be a part of there. I hope they don't want to leave.
4: College officials didn't share the exact timeline for the construction. They said work is ongoing to secure funding for the next steps. The college also recently opened a new campus in St. Paul. In Anchorage, I'm Alona Niden.
1: And I'm Jill Freitas.
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11: Today is Wednesday, May 27th, 2026. I'm Simon Lopez with KBBI's Evening News. The Homer City Council introduced a new police officer and recognized a community member for years of volunteer work in addition to its regular business at its meeting last night. Mayor Rachel Lord kicked off the meeting by reading a legislative citation recognizing Robert Archibald for over 40 years of volunteer service in the community. Police Chief Scanlon introduced incoming Police Chief Benito Ramirez Torres, who just completed training in Sitka and has begun field training in Homer this week. Then the council adopted its consent agenda, which introduces an ordinance that would set aside $8,000 from the general fund and approve staff time for work on public information on ballot Proposition 1. It asks voters whether to continue a sales tax that funds the city's Roads and Trails program, commonly known as the HART program. The item will return next month for a final reading and public comment. The consent agenda also approves several resolutions. One awards the contract for prisoner meals at the Homer Jail to Homer senior citizens and sets prices. Another reestablishes an agreement between the Kenai Peninsula Borough and the city, allowing equipment sharing and joint administration of elections. Others set property tax mill rates in Homer and selected a cleanup alternative option for the Homer Education and Recreation Complex property. It means demolishing the smaller of the two HERC buildings and not pursuing cleanup efforts on the larger, more accessible building. Council members put forward several items for a public hearing. The first ordinance accepted over $8,500 in grant funding and another roughly $950 from reserves to buy 16 emergency response pagers for the Homer Fire Department. The council also updated its FY26-27 operating budget. They adopted three amendments to the item before passing it, including putting $12,000 to Kachemak Bay Broadcasting Incorporated for airing council meetings and emergency communications. Another amendment puts $20,000 to Kachemak Swim Club for operating the pool at Homer High School, following the school district's decision to end pool funding. Lord says South Peninsula Hospital also committed the same amount to the club. She says the appropriations will be pending the approval of the school district and borough assembly. The final amendment puts $3,000 to city lobbyists. The council adopted the amended ordinance. And next, the council approved amending the capital budget for mid-biennium adjustments. They also amended the ordinance with $50,000 from the Port and Harbor Reserves for fencing to meet federal security requirements and $30,000 to improve access to City Hall from Pioneer Avenue to meet the requirements of the Americans with Disabilities Act. Then the council postponed amending the city's water and wastewater rates to the next meeting. Members say the underlying financial calculations changed and needed to be rechecked before making a final decision. No one from the public commented on these ordinances. The council declined to introduce an ordinance that would have set aside $378,000 for planning and design of a new loop trail above Karen Hornaday Park. Council members shot down the proposal in a 5-0 vote after learning the engineering costs come in at more than double what was originally budgeted. Randall Wiest, one of the citizens who originally helped buy the land, testified that the study alone would cost three times what they paid for the parcel and urged a lighter touch approach. Council member Jason Davis proposed dropping the amount to $190,000, but the amendment failed. The next regular Homer City Council meeting is June 8th. Kachemak Bay State Park gains 24 acres of new park property from the Conservation Fund, a national

0: Kenai Fjords National Park can be accessed by private vessel or potentially by water taxi from Seward. According to Alaska Coastal Safari, a water taxi business in Seward, travel would take 3 to 5 hours depending on the weather. Chris Little is Alaska Field Representative for the Conservation Fund.
1: We're a nonprofit organization dedicated to protecting America's land, water, historic and cultural resources. And one of the ways we do that is through expertise in purchasing and protecting at-risk lands. So we focus on the priorities of our local partners. And here in the Homer area, our local partners would be the Land Trust, the Kashmak Heritage Land Trust, and the State Park, Kashmak Bay State Park.
0: In a recent press release from the Conservation Fund, Little described the newly acquired property. Nuka Island is a rare place on the Kenai Peninsula where visitors can still experience Alaska as remote, wild, and pristine. Protecting Nuka Island will help provide safe harbors for boaters, expand access to recreation, and protect spawning grounds and nurseries for fish and wildlife, he said.
1: Certainly shorebirds and seabirds are found here, as well as marine mammals. And the Herring Pete Cove property is adjacent to two salmon streams, pink salmon spawning streams. So this area is really rich in fish and wildlife, and we're really pleased to be adding this to the park.
0: In a several hundred page historic publication, A Stern and Rockbound Coast, composed in 1998 by authors Linda Cook and Frank Norris and sponsored by the National Park Service, it's noted that much has been written about Herring Pete Sather over the years, and many old-timers from Seward, Seldovia, Homer, and vicinity fondly recall his personality and eccentricities. One reporter hailed him, late in life, as a man known the length and breadth of the rugged 49th state as a man who can't stand dry land. Most remember him as warm-hearted and generous, if a bit quirky, because he and his wife were the only long-term permanent residents who lived between Cane's Head and Portlock during the 20th century. Many recognized that the two were the most important single elements unifying human activity in the Fjords country from the mid-1920s until the early 1960s. The new property addition was acquired from the University of Alaska and transferred to the Alaska Department of Parks and Outdoor Recreation. Proceeds from the sale will support student scholarships through the university, according to the press release. The University of Alaska is a land-grant university. As explained by the university, starting in the late 1800s, the land-grant system was created throughout the country so that working-class people could have access to higher education. In 1915, federal legislation granted land to the territory of Alaska for the purposes of higher education. Currently, university land holdings total approximately 150,000 acres. Herring Pete Cove is the third property acquired by the Conservation Fund in Kachemak Bay State Park in the last 3 years. The other two were the base of the Saddle Trail in Halibut Cove and Mike's Bay, 24 acres, also on Nuka Island. Little noted some additional public values to the Herring Pete Cove addition. Reporting from Homer, this is Emily Springer.
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3: 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From the estate of Joan B. Kroc, whose bequest serves as an enduring investment in the future of public radio and seeks to help NPR produce programming that meets the highest standards of public service in journalism and cultural expression. and from the listeners who support

Friends across the hip-hop world like Grandmaster Flash and MC Light are sharing tributes to Rob Bass, remembering him as a gentleman who was electric on stage and made important contributions to hip-hop music and culture. Rob Bass was 59 years old.

0: 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I'm Scott Detrow.
1: And I'm Juana Summers. Museum-quality art needs cool, stable temperatures to last.
0: That is getting tougher to provide.
2: We only have about an hour and a half of ideal temperatures each year. The rest of the time, we're conditioning that air.
1: How museums are coping with hotter temperatures coming up after these headlines.
3: Live from NPR News in Culver City, California, I'm Duane Brown. President Trump has proposed pausing the federal gas tax for 6 months, but NPR's Stephen Bisaha tells us those funds are used to protect drivers from another expense, bad roads.
4: Potholes cost drivers billions of dollars in repairs each year. Patrick Marshall knows what that's like after hitting a dip in New Orleans.
5: The entire wheel almost fell off the truck completely.
4: It cost him $2,500.
5: Absolutely, yeah. And it's a tough hit to take when it's an unexpected expense.
4: What the federal gas tax brings in is not enough to pay for all road repairs. But Rob Bott with LendingTree says anytime you cut highway maintenance funding,
6: then you're running the risk of the roads getting worse and not better.
4: State gas taxes are usually higher. Some states like Georgia have paused theirs. That means more savings for drivers, but less money for road repairs. Stephen Bisaha, NPR News.
3: The head of the American Federation of Teachers, Randy Weingarten, is calling for an end to artificial intelligence in elementary schools. NPR's Corey Turner has more.
7: In a speech at the National Press Club, Weingarten laid out a 10-point plan to help schools navigate what she called a crossroads. The points include no screens or online tests for kids from pre-K through second grade, no student-facing AI across the elementary school grades, and a total ban on social companion chatbots for students until at least age 16. Weingarten also called for the creation of an independent research group to study the effects of AI, screens, and technology on students, and for what she called a tech tax on big tech companies to, quote, pay their fair share for the adverse and disruptive consequences of AI. Corey Turner, NPR News.
3: Stocks finished higher on Wall Street with a pullback in chip stocks. This is NPR. The attorneys general of New York and New Jersey are investigating FIFA's World Cup ticketing practices. From member station WNYC, Arun Venugopal reports FIFA was served with a subpoena today.
8: New York Attorney General Letitia James and her New Jersey counterpart Jennifer Davenport say their investigation follows widespread complaints from fans about high ticket prices and complaints that some fans paid for premium seats only to learn they'd been placed in cheaper sections. Tickets for the 8 games at MetLife Stadium are averaging $2,800. That's more than twice the rate of other host cities. In a statement, James said, New Yorkers have been waiting years for the World Cup to come to their backyard, and they deserve a fair shot at affordable tickets. FIFA declined to comment on the investigation, but has in the past defended high ticket prices as reflective of market forces. For NPR News, I'm Arun Venugopal in New York.
3: A pioneer in online payments, PayPal stock has fallen nearly 40% over the past year as it struggles to maintain its dominance in the online checkout business. Analysts say fierce competition from the likes of Apple, Shopify, and pay later services like Affirm have squeezed PayPal's core business. PayPal recently reorganized into 3 business units and replaced its chief executive. 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
1: Today is Wednesday, May 27th, 2026. I'm Simon Lopez with KBBI's Evening News. The Homer City Council introduced a new police officer and recognized a community member for years of volunteer work in addition to its regular business at its meeting last night. Mayor Rachel Lord kicked off the meeting by reading a legislative citation recognizing Robert Archibald for over 40 years of volunteer service in the community. Police Chief Scanlon introduced incoming Police Chief Benito Ramirez Torres, who just completed training in Sitka and has begun field training in Homer this week. Then the council adopted its consent agenda, which introduces an ordinance that would set aside $8,000 from the general fund and approve staff time for work on public information on ballot Proposition 1. It asks voters whether to continue a sales tax that funds the city's Roads and Trails program, commonly known as the HART program. The item will return next month for a final reading and a public comment. The consent agenda also approves several resolutions. One awards the contract for prisoner meals at the Homer Jail to Homer senior citizens and sets prices. Another reestablishes an agreement between the Kenai Peninsula Borough and the city, allowing equipment sharing and joint administration of elections. Others set property tax mill rates in Homer and selected a cleanup alternative option for the Homer Education and Recreation Complex property. It means demolishing the smaller of the two HERC buildings and not pursuing cleanup efforts on the larger, more accessible building. Council members put forward several items for a public hearing. The first ordinance accepted over $8,500 in grant funding and another roughly $950 from reserves to buy 16 emergency response pagers for the Homer Fire Department. The council also updated its FY26-27 operating budget. They adopted three amendments to the item before passing it, including putting $12,000 to Kachemak Bay Broadcasting Incorporated for airing council meetings and emergency communications. Another amendment puts $20,000 to Kachemak Swim Club for operating the pool at Homer High School, following the school district's decision to end pool funding. Lord says South Peninsula Hospital also committed the same amount to the club. She says the appropriations will be pending the approval of the school district and borough assembly. The final amendment puts $3,000 to city lobbyists. The council adopted the amended ordinance. And next, the council approved amending the capital budget for mid-biennium adjustments. They also amended the ordinance with $50,000 from the Port and Harbor Reserves for fencing to meet federal security requirements and $30,000 to improve access to City Hall from Pioneer Avenue to meet the requirements of the Americans with Disabilities Act. Then the council postponed amending the city's water and wastewater rates to the next meeting. Members say the underlying financial calculations changed and needed to be rechecked before making a final decision. No one from the public commented on these ordinances. The council declined to introduce an ordinance that would have set aside $378,000 for planning and design of a new loop trail above Karen Hornaday Park. Council members shot down the proposal in a 5-0 vote after learning the engineering costs come in at more than double what was originally budgeted. Randall Wiest, one of the citizens who originally helped buy the land, testified that the study alone would cost three times what they paid for the parcel and urged a lighter touch approach. Councilmember Jason Davis proposed dropping the amount to $190,000, but the amendment failed. The next regular Homer City Council meeting is June 8th. Kachemak Bay State Park gains 24 acres of new park property from the Conservation Fund, a national organization that protects nature in all 50 states. Alaska Representative Chris Little spoke with KBBI's Emily Springer about the new park acquisition.
2: The Conservation Fund and Alaska Department of Parks and Outdoor Recreation have recently purchased a new protected property known as Herring Pete's Cove on the west side of Nuka Island, south of Kenai Fjords National Park on Alaska's Gulf Coast, to expand the Kachemak Bay State Park. The park contains roughly 400,000 acres of land and water, according to the park website, and the newly purchased acquisition adds 24 acres. Nuka Island

0: In a recent press release from the Conservation Fund, Little described the newly acquired property. Nootka Island is a rare place on the Kenai Peninsula where visitors can still experience Alaska as remote, wild, and pristine. Protecting Nootka Island will help provide safe harbors for boaters, expand access to recreation, and protect spawning grounds and nurseries for fish and wildlife, he said.
1: Certainly shorebirds and seabirds are found here, as well as marine mammals. And the Herring Pea Cove property is adjacent to two salmon streams, pink salmon spawning streams. So this area is really rich in fish and wildlife, and we're really pleased to be adding this to the park.
0: In a several-hundred-page historic publication, A Stern and Rockbound Coast, composed in 1998 by authors Linda Cook and Frank Norris and sponsored by the National Park Service, it's noted that much has been written about Herring Pete Sather over the years, and many old-timers from Seward, Seldovia, Homer, and vicinity fondly recall his personality and eccentricities. One reporter hailed him, late in life, as a man known the length and breadth of the rugged 49th state as a man who can't stand dry land. Most remember him as warm-hearted and generous, if a bit quirky, because he and his wife were the only long-term permanent residents who lived between Cane's Head and Portlock during the 20th century. Many recognized that the two were the most important single elements unifying human activity in the fjords country from the mid-1920s until the early 1960s. The new property addition was acquired from the University of Alaska and transferred to the Alaska Department of Parks and Outdoor Recreation. Proceeds from the sale will support student scholarships through the university, according to the press release. The University of Alaska is a land-grant university. As explained by the university, starting in the late 1800s, the land-grant system was created throughout the country so that working-class people could have access to higher education. In 1915, federal legislation granted land to the Territory of Alaska for the purposes of higher education. Currently, university land holdings total approximately 150,000 acres. Herring Pete Cove is the third property acquired by the Conservation Fund in Kachemak Bay State Park in the last 3 years. The other two were the base of the Saddle Trail in Halibut Cove and Mike's Bay, 24 acres, also on Nootka Island. Little noted some additional public values to the Herring Pete Cove addition.
1: Critical area for safe harbor when folks are making the trek, the boating trek or the kayak trek from Homer to Seward. The west side of Nootka Island is Nootka Passage, and there are quite a few harbors on the west side of Nootka Island. And acquiring this last piece of Herring Pete's Cove helps to protect one of the best safe anchorages on the west side of Nootka Island, so folks can spend the night there in their boats and enjoy the beautiful scenery that the state park has to offer there.
0: Reporting from Homer, this is Emily Springer.
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0: This simply provides a little improvement to a system, a support that you really need when you're looking for a job.
1: The legislature boosts unemployment payments for the first time in nearly two decades. From Alaska Public Media, this is Statewide News on Alaska News Nightly for Wednesday, May 27th. Good evening, I'm Casey Grove. Also tonight, surging fuel prices and the increasing cost of air travel hit especially hard in far-flung communities.
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1: State lawmakers voted to increase state unemployment benefits for the first time since 2009 during the legislature's race to the finish last week. Senators attached the change to a largely unrelated travel insurance bill. If signed by Governor Mike Dunleavy, House Bill 302 would increase the maximum weekly benefit by $100 to $470. It would also triple the allowance for dependents to $72 per week. Future increases in the weekly benefit would be linked to wage growth. Juneau Democratic Senator Jesse Keel explained to his Senate colleagues shortly before the vote that the change would put Alaska just above the median unemployment benefit. About 1 in 50 Alaskans got at least one payment in 2024.
0: This simply provides a little improvement to a system, a support that you really need when you're looking for a job. It keeps folks housed and fed. Certainly doesn't keep anybody rolling in it.
1: He said the change included in House Bill 302 would not require employers to increase their unemployment contributions because the account that funds unemployment insurance is already, quote, tremendously overfunded. An official with the State Department of Labor and Workforce Development verified that in testimony to lawmakers last year. Alaska's unemployment benefits would still be substantially lower than in many states, including Washington, which offers workers up to roughly $1,150 per week. Representative Zach Fields, an Anchorage Democrat, said the bump in benefits would help Alaska retain construction workers and other tradespeople.
5: One of the reasons we've been losing skilled trades workers is they can't make ends meet, and in every other state in the Pacific Northwest, they can earn a lot better wages, recognizing that construction, oil, and gas is inherently seasonal.
1: The bill passed the Senate along caucus lines, 14-6, and in a wider cross-caucus vote of 34-6 in the House. Governor Dunleavy has not said whether he plans to sign the bill.

0: Alaska has a shortage of foster care placements, and sometimes youth have been housed unnecessarily in residential psychiatric facilities. But a bill that passed the legislature and is awaiting Governor Mike Dunleavy's signature would require the state to prove that kids belong in that setting within 7 days of admission. Alaska Public Media's Rachel Cassandra has more.
1: Mateo Jaime knows what it's like to be institutionalized in a psychiatric facility for no good reason. He says as a teen, he ran away from an abusive foster placement. Then police brought him to a youth psychiatric hospital where a doctor checked him in.
2: I explained my situation. I was brought here because things weren't working out with my foster home. And he told me, this happens all the time. I guarantee you'll be out of here within 2 weeks.
1: But Jaime didn't get out after 2 weeks. It was 2 months, he says, before he was released and returned to the same foster placement. He says he never had a court hearing and didn't understand what was going on with his case. And that time did not pass quickly. Jaime says seeing the ways staff treated kids inside was haunting, including watching staff use aggressive restraints and sedative injections on kids.
2: Like growing up in a home where all you see is domestic violence and then seeing it at this facility where you have no rights, no due process, no hearing, nobody's coming in to check in on you, you're alone. And just thinking, if I do one thing that's wrong, that could happen to me.
1: Jaime testified multiple times in favor of a bill that would protect kids like him. It requires that kids get a court hearing within 7 days of a psychiatric placement to figure out whether it's necessary. That's much sooner than the current requirement of 30 days, and kids would be appointed their own lawyer. The bill passed unanimously in both the House and Senate and is awaiting the governor's signature. Experts say the legislation is long overdue. Amanda Mativier helped draft the bill and heads Facing Foster Care, which advocates for youth in state custody.
3: In Alaska, it's been a longstanding issue that acute psychiatric hospitals have been used as a placement for children and youth in foster care.
1: Federal investigations have documented abusive practices inside psychiatric hospitals for kids in Alaska. The state has also admitted that they've used psychiatric hospitals to house foster children when there weren't available placements. And Mativier says it's gotten worse.
3: In recent years, as we've seen a steady decline of the number of foster homes, we've seen more youth who are lingering out in hospital settings when they don't meet the criteria to be in those places.
1: She says she's heard from foster youth for several decades about the abuses that happen inside some of these hospitals. And she says if this becomes law, it will require a judge to hear from all invested parties to figure out the best kind of placement for each child. Representative Andrew Gray introduced the bill last session. He says letting kids linger in psychiatric institutions just isn't right.
4: The absolute human rights violation of having your freedoms completely taken away and no one coming to help you, that alone is enough that we have to fix it.
1: He says those placements are expensive, too. They cost more than $1,000 a night, partly paid by the state.
4: We want to make sure that the child is in the least restrictive environment that's appropriate.
1: To that end, the bill also creates a state license for what are called treatment foster homes. Those are foster homes for youth with more complex needs. That could increase capacity for the state to offer less restrictive settings than mental health hospitals. Mateo Jaime says he still wakes up sometimes and thinks he's inside the psychiatric institution.
2: Nowadays, it's hard for me to maintain any kind of friendship, any kind of acquaintance, because I feel like I can't trust people.
1: He says he's learning to gain back the trust he lost in adults back then, and he hopes to prevent foster youth from going through the same thing. In Anchorage, I'm Rachel Cassandra.
0: Still to come on Alaska News Nightly, remembering Butch Leidy, an advocate for Alaska Native fishing rights.
5: The history of fisheries in Alaska, like so much of our history, is a history of theft.
0: That's ahead. 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
0: Three people died on Memorial Day in a collision between a motorcycle and a car south of Girdwood, according to Anchorage Police. Police said in a statement that officers responding to calls about the crash around 4 p.m. Monday near Mile 80 on the Seward Highway found a Subaru Crosstrek engulfed in flames. The Subaru's driver, a passenger, and the motorcyclist were declared dead. None of those who died had been publicly identified as of today. The crash closed the highway for about 7 hours. The Anchorage Police Department's Major Collision Investigation Unit continues to investigate the crash. Any witnesses, including anyone with in-car video from the area at the time, is asked to contact Anchorage Police at 311. The Federal Aviation Administration has proposed fining Alaska Airlines $165,000 for allegedly allowing intoxicated passengers to board its flights. Federal regulations prohibit airlines from allowing anyone who appears to be intoxicated to board an aircraft. The FAA alleges Alaska Airlines did so on 11 occasions between February 2024 and February 2025. In a statement, an Alaska Airlines spokesperson says the company fully participated in an FAA audit that investigated policies and practices related to intoxicated guests on board its aircraft. As a result, Alaska Airlines says it made, quote, meaningful changes, including enhanced training for flight attendants and customer service agents. Alaska Airlines has several options in responding to the notice, including disputing the fine within 30 days. The airline did not say whether it would challenge the proposed penalty.

0: Oil prices are going up because of the war in Iran, and in turn, the price of plane tickets has increased. Some of the hardest hit passengers are those in Unalaska, an 800-mile plane ride from Anchorage. KUCB's Sophia Stewart Rossi reports from the remote Aleutian Island.
1: Locals rely on air travel to get to and from Unalaska. More than 4,000 people live here year-round. It's the biggest fishing port in the country by volume, and it's a hub for the smaller communities in the region. But flying here comes at a high cost. The closest city is Anchorage, and a round-trip commercial ticket can cost over $2,000. Resident Jackie Clifford Walter says the rising cost of airline tickets sometimes makes her feel stranded.
2: Like, I just don't know if it'll be tenable for a lot of folks to live here anymore.
1: When fuel prices nearly doubled nationwide because of the U.S.-Israel war in Iran, flying to the island got even more expensive. Clifford Walter says if tickets climb much higher, her family may only be able to leave the island once every other year.
2: Just don't know how practical that's going to be.
1: Josh Jacko is the general manager and owner-operator of Denina Air, a charter company that flies regularly to and from Unalaska. He says raising prices is the last thing he wants to do, but the costs keep adding up.
3: We'll eat a little bit of it, you know, but not too much.
1: Denina added a 2.5% surcharge to all its charters in April. Jacko says he held off at first, absorbing the cost while other companies raised their rates, and only added the surcharge once Anchorage jet fuel topped $6 a gallon.
3: We do have to think about keeping the doors open.
1: The only commercial airline for the island is Aleutian Airways. In an email to KUCB, a company spokesperson says they made several schedule changes in April in response to limited jet fuel supply in Anchorage and rising fuel prices. Aleutian also added nearly $34 per flight to Unalaska and to St. Paul. The airline says the charges are tied directly to fuel costs and are not permanent. Grant Aviation flies from Unalaska to neighboring communities in the region, like Nikolsky, Akoon, Atka, and the Pribilofs. Grant didn't immediately respond to an interview request, but its fares don't appear to have changed online. Some of the airlines buy their fuel from Delta Western. Delta Western has supplied fuel to Unalaska for decades. In an email, the company says its delivery and inventory fuel cycles help cushion customers from sudden market swings, but the company did not say whether their fuel prices have gone up. Jacko with Denina Air says fuel is only part of the picture. Since the COVID-19 pandemic, the cost of aircraft parts and labor has climbed sharply, and he says the cost keeps stacking up. Parts, labor, and now pricey fuel to top it all off.
3: How much can you charge before the consumer decides they just don't want to pay? You know, how high could you go before the consumer decides, forget this, we'll walk?
1: So when will prices come back down? The U.S. Energy Information Administration expects oil prices to ease later this year, assuming the Strait of Hormuz in the Middle East opens up. But the federal organization doesn't expect prices to return to pre-war levels within the next year. In Unalaska, I'm Sophia Stewart Rossi.
0: Juneau residents say the city's sole electric provider's proposal to raise bills by 20% is not affordable. KTOO's Alex Solomon reports.
4: Alaska Electric Light and Power filed a rate increase case with the Regulatory Commission of Alaska, saying Juneau residents could see a significant spike in their electric bill next month, followed by another spike next year. The public comment period is open now. Douglas resident Linda Giguere commented on the case. She says the additional cost would hurt her wallet.
5: I mean, 20% is significant. When your utility rates go up that high.
4: She calls it the icing on the cake of recent cost of living spikes, including groceries and gas. Giguere and her husband have lived in their 1,600-square-foot home since the 1980s. A few years ago, they made the switch from pricey oil to more affordable hydropower by installing an electric heat pump and radiant heating. Her most expensive electric bill within the past year was a little over $480 for the home's two units in January. Add a 20% increase, and a similar month next winter could cost her about $576.
5: Holy moly. I'm knitting a sweater.
4: She's retired, and although she and her husband have Social Security and pensions, she says the price hike could limit their ability to visit family in the lower 48.
5: It's not where I would like an extra $1,000+ to go a year.
4: Last year, AEL&P made $47 million in revenue, according to its parent company, Avista Corporation. The power company last raised electric rates a few years ago by 6%. That increase was based on costs in 2021. Between then and now, prices on many products ALNP needs to operate have soared. Alec Mesdag, ALNP CEO, says the rising cost of equipment and capital improvements created an annual $10 million hole. To fill it, the power company filed to raise its base electric rate by an overall 25%, which Mesdag says pencils out to a residential bill increase of about 20%. If the commission approves ALNP's request, residential rates would rise a few percentage points more than commercial rates. Mesdag says that's because commercial customers are currently bearing a larger proportion of the cost for ALNP to provide power.
6: Based on our cost of service study, it appears that commercial customers, large commercial and small commercial customers, are subsidizing residential customers.
4: He says Juneau residents would still pay a lower electric rate than the national average, but he understands this is a substantial increase. He said the company is willing to guide customers to improve home energy efficiency and work with people who fall behind on their payments. The power company plans to raise rates in two phases. The first rate hike of 12.5% would start in June. The official public comment period closes on May 28, but the commission will accept comments submitted after that. The rate case is expected to conclude around August 2027. In Juneau, I'm Alex Solomon.
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0: A senior Army officer will serve as the University of Alaska Fairbanks' new chancellor. Colonel Russell Vanderlugt will step down from leading the 11th Airborne Division's Arctic Aviation Command at Fort Wainwright to assume the role in September. That's according to a University of Alaska announcement this morning. Jonathan Taylor, a spokesperson for the university system, says Vanderlugt is a scholar in his own right with deep ties to the state, having graduated from UAF with a PhD in Arctic and Northern History.
10: Ultimately, Colonel Vanderlugt was selected because of his leadership style and philosophy based on trust. He's also very focused on the role that the Arctic plays in the world, and his combination of academic, military, and Arctic experience made him the best candidate for the job.
0: Former university president Pat Pitney, who retired last week, selected Vanderlugt from a pool of four finalists after a months-long search. Vanderlugt's base salary will be $309,000. Interim Chancellor Mike Sfraga's last day will be May 30th, but Vanderlugt won't start until September 9th. Larry Hintzman, who directs the university system's Arctic Leadership Initiative, will serve as interim chancellor over the summer. A federally funded program aims to install thousands of heat pumps across southern Alaska by late 2029. But the program's first year has been slow. As Avery Elfelt reports for the Alaska Desk, the groups managing the effort are ramping up advertising in hopes of boosting interest and reducing energy bills.
11: Mardell Gunn lives 40 miles north of Haines, where winters are particularly cold, long, and snowy. She heats her home in two ways: a wood stove, and a 25-year-old oil boiler in the basement.
12: The worst thing in the world would be to have the boiler go out in the middle of the winter.
11: Soon, she won't have to worry about that. Gunn is getting an air source heat pump installed, paid for in large part by a federal grant. Hundreds of households across Alaska's Gulf Coast have applied to the program.
12: I'm doing it because I would really like to use less fossil fuels and be less dependent upon the heating oil.
11: Gunn will receive $8,500 from the Accelerating Clean Energy Savings Program, which should cover about half the cost of the two systems she will need to heat her home.
12: I've looked at heat pumps for quite some time, and the incentive is what put me over the edge.
11: The dollars are thanks to a grant from the U.S. Environmental Protection Agency. EPA in 2024 awarded nearly $40 million to two Southeast-based nonprofits to help install more than 6,000 electric heat pumps across the region. The groups, Southeast Conference and Alaska Heat Smart, started accepting applications about a year ago. But as of early May, they had received less than 600 applications. Just 100 systems have gone in so far. The grant winds down in October of 2029, which means to use the full amount, applications, approvals, and installations will have to pick up dramatically. Jesse Huff manages the energy program at Southeast Conference.
13: I feel like we're behind, but hopefully we catch up.
11: Heat pumps are highly efficient, says Paul Carrington, the owner of Clearwater Plumbing and Heating in Haines. That can mean lower bills and less energy use, particularly where the electric grid is primarily fueled by hydropower.
14: I'd encourage anybody that can afford to install one to get one. You will appreciate it.
11: Households located along Alaska's Gulf Coast from Metlakatla to Kodiak can apply. That doesn't include Anchorage, Palmer, or Wasilla, but does include the Kenai Peninsula. The address you apply for must be your primary residence, and your main heating system must be oil, propane, gas, or wood. The incentives range from $8,500 to $4,000 based on income. It's a reimbursement after installation for the two upper income tiers. For lower income households, the program pays a pre-approved contractor directly so that the household doesn't owe anything up front. Gunn in Haines qualifies for that option.
12: Not everybody has $8,500 laying around.
11: Huff says the low-income program has been harder to get off the ground because it requires finding and certifying contractors who are willing to participate. Carrington of Clearwater Plumbing says his company is happy to install heat pumps, but at least so far, he's decided against participating in the low-income program, which he says would require a lot of extra back-end work.
14: The amount of paperwork that it creates for us is not worth it for the very few that are going to go in.
11: Huff of Southeast Conference says the complicated process can be a holdup for households, too.
13: It is a lot of work for the household. They have to really want to do it, and it's going to cost, you know, money, and a lot of times the incentive doesn't pay for all of it.
11: To learn more about the program or to apply, visit akheatsmart.org. Reporting in Haines, I'm Avery Elfelt.
0: A beloved Lingit leader and fishing rights advocate in Juneau died last month at the age of 77. Clarence Butch Leidy was a tireless advocate for Alaska Native fishing rights and sovereignty. He devoted his life to the preservation of the Taku River, where his family fished for generations. KTOO's Yvonne Crumry reports.
15: Clarence Butch Leidy was Yanyedi in Taku Kwan, born and raised in Juneau. He was a Vietnam War veteran, grandfather, and great-grandfather. Leidy died at the age of 77 on April 10th. Until his death, he served as president of the Douglas Indian Association, a tribal government based on Douglas Island. For most of his life, Leidy advocated for restoring and preserving Alaska Native fishing rights and the health of the Taku River. In 2021, he participated in a city and borough of Juneau project called Juneau Voices. Interviews with locals who lived through Juneau's history were edited and placed along the seawalk for anyone to listen to.
16: The history of fisheries in Alaska, like so much of our history, is a history of theft.
15: In Leidy's installment, he talks about growing up fishing and the moment when the tradition was threatened by the 1973 Limited Entry Act.
16: It restricts the number of fishermen who can fish. They're trying to stop some of the outside fishermen from the lower 48, but it doesn't work out like that, and it makes it harder for locals to keep our livelihood.
15: Leidy inherited his father's fishing boat and business, but he wasn't allowed to use it.
16: I decide to fight. I'm not going to let anyone tell me I can't commercial fish. I come in with a stack of papers this high. I use their weapons against them.
15: It worked. Leidy got his permit.
16: Generations of Yanyedi fishermen. My grandfather, Willie Peters. My uncle, James Peters. My father and me. And now my grandson, Philip Andres Kedienti, who's fished with me since he was five.
15: Last year, during a panel discussion about the future of Alaska fisheries, Leidy continued to push for change.
17: We need to have a big say-so in what's going on. This is our country first. This is our fishery first. I want to leave it to my grandkids. I don't like to see the way it's going now.
15: He fought against pollution in the Taku River that he worried stems from mining in British Columbia. Here he is in a meeting with Canadian mining company leadership in 2025.
17: We're not going to back down or give way because there's too much at stake here. And if we lose the Taku and then that's it, it won't come back. That's the bottom line right there.
15: At a memorial on Wednesday at the Elizabeth Paradovich Hall, Leite's sister-in-law, Barbara Cadiente Nelson, said he was always fighting for a better future for Tlingit people in Juneau.
18: And to this day, and right to the very end, he was still talking about the vision for Douglas Indian Association, the land-based tribe of this area. He was still pushing us as a council to define a path for our young people to be rooted in place, just as he was.
15: As family and loved ones lined up to get food, Cadiente Nelson said even that was a gift from Leite.
18: Tonight, you'll be receiving some of the sockeye that Butch caught down in the Taku. So even now, he's feeding us.
15: And in his own words, in Juneau Voices, Leite said he hoped his family will always be able to fish and eat Taku sockeye.
16: I hope the salmon always return to the Taku River. I hope that people protect the watershed from more pollution. I hope as Tlingits, we will once again have our fishing fleet back.
15: In Juneau, I'm Yvonne Cremery.

And that's all for this edition of Alaska News Nightly. If you missed any of tonight's stories, we're online at alaskapublic.org and wherever you get your podcasts. We had reports tonight from Eric Stone, Alex Solomon, and Yvonne Crumry in Juneau, Rachel Cassandra and Michaela Finnerty in Anchorage, Sophia Stewart Rossi in Unalaska, Shelby Herbert in Fairbanks, and Avery Elfelt in Haines. 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Our audio engineer is Crystal Hyde. I'm Casey Grove. Good night.

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4: In Los Angeles, I'm Kai Rizdahl. It is Wednesday today, the 27th day of May. Good as always to have you along, everybody. You know, sometimes in this economy, as in life, you can figure out where you're going by figuring out where you've been. So we begin today by looking back to the first quarter of the year and an update on Q1 gross domestic product that we are going to get tomorrow morning. The first look that we got from the Bureau of Economic Analysis, this was last month, came in at an annualized growth rate of 2% January through March. Tomorrow's revision, we'll fill in some more of that data from March, especially, as you'll recall, the first full months of the president's war with Iran. Marketplace's Henry Epp gets us going with economic growth at the beginning of the year and what it might tell us about the economy today.
5: These revisions are going to give us a better sense of whether the Iran war has hurt the fairly positive momentum in the U.S. economy. The revised data could have both positive and negative effects on each of the components that make up GDP. Let's start with net exports. The U.S. now sends a lot of oil and gas overseas, so the spike in prices might drive that number up and raise GDP, says Ishwar Prasad at Cornell.
6: Even if the volumes of U.S. exports, especially energy exports, stayed the same, just the increase in prices could have given a bit of a boost to exports.
5: On the flip side, the first quarter was also when President Trump's tariffs were struck down by the Supreme Court, which may have led to more imports. That would pull GDP down. The next component of GDP is business investment. In the last few quarters, that's basically meant investment in AI data centers. Tomorrow's revision will give us a sense of whether companies have been stocking up to build those data centers, says Joanne Feeney at Advisors Capital Management.
7: If inventory growth was faster than expected because of the preparation to build those data centers, then that would contribute to faster GDP growth than we thought a month or so ago.
5: Then there's government spending. We know that helped drive up GDP in the first quarter as the government shutdown ended and the Mideast war began. And finally, there's consumer spending. So far, it doesn't look terrible, says Stephen Blitz, chief economist at Global Data TS Lombard, but it did slow down a bit.
8: Just enough to be sort of a dampener on growth.
5: All this adds up to a sort of unsteady expansion, Blitz says, an economy that's wobbling, not into a recession, but onto a slower path. I'm Henry Epp for Marketplace.
4: Also on the data calendar tomorrow is the April Personal Consumption Expenditures Price Index, PCE for short. Best guesses are that the headline number, that is with food and energy, is going to come in right around 3.8% year on year. That's up from 3.5% in March, headed very much in the wrong direction, away from the Federal Reserve's ever more elusive inflation target of 2%. And the thing is, and here we get to the where this economy is going part of this story, what people think inflation is going to do, inflation expectations in the lingo, they are up sharply too for consumers and businesses and investors. Marketplace's Mitchell Hartman has that one.
9: Inflation expectations are inflating. The University of Michigan reports that consumers expect prices to rise 4.8% over the next year. Back in February, it was just 3.4%. Here's why this is a problem.
10: Inflation expectations can become a self-fulfilling prophecy.
9: Joanne Hsu directs the University of Michigan surveys.
10: If you expect inflation to be much higher in the future, you might front load your purchases now. And if enough people do that nationwide, that would put in itself some upward pressure on prices.
9: Another way this can happen is what economists call a wage price spiral. Prices are shooting up. You see no end in sight.
10: You might try to find a higher paying job or negotiate a raise, and then employers are going to take those increased labor costs and pass them right back to consumers.
9: You can also measure inflation expectations by asking businesses. The Philadelphia Fed's latest survey finds local firms expect a sharp spike in U.S. inflation over the next year to 4.2%, but they say they'll raise their own prices on average just 2.8%. Philly Fed economist Paul Flores pretty sure they're lowballing.
11: They're going to want to say that we're holding prices firm, we're not going to raise them, but our competitors might. And the reality is, if their competitors do, then they're probably going to follow.
9: One more place to look for inflation expectations, says economist Mark Zandi at Moody's Analytics, the bond market, where investors are also signaling they expect inflation to move higher.
12: You know, there's different ways of measuring inflation expectations, and I will say that all of them are pointing in the wrong direction.
9: If the trend continues, he says the Fed will have to hike interest rates to tamp them back down. I'm Mitchell Hartman for Marketplace.
4: Wall Street today, kind of a wash for equities, actually. Oil took a digger, and hey, look, the yield on the 30-year Treasury is still right at 5%. We'll have the details when we do the numbers.

0: Inflation expectations are, perhaps, as Mitchell was saying, keeping us frugal. But there are some areas in which buyers are willing to shell out a bit more. According to a 2022 survey from Wharton, consumers across generations, that baby boomers to Gen Z, will look past a higher price tag if it means buying a more sustainable product. That said, it kind of doesn't matter how much people are willing to pay if the supply ain't there. Wool is our commodity of choice today. Stepan Sveshnikov wrote about it for Offrange. He's also a PhD candidate in history at Yale. Stepan, welcome to the program. Good to have you on.
1: Good to be with you.
0: I'm just going to read you the first line of this piece, which you know, of course, since you wrote it, but then we're going to talk about it because it contains multitudes here. The U.S. wool industry, you write, is staging a comeback, so where are all the sheep? First of all, talk to me about wool and this comeback, because clearly I missed that.
1: Yeah, well, I'm not surprised you've missed it, but there's a group of people who's interested in wool, Kai, and I think that that group is growing. Wool answers three concerns that are prominent, and I think you've heard about these concerns. One is a health concern about microplastics, right?
0: Mm-hmm.
1: The microplastics in our clothes, partly, right? And so there's a growing body of research that's showing that that might be affecting us in ways we don't like. Now, if you're talking about wool socks or wool underwear, they even make wool bikinis now, right? So those aren't going to have any microplastics in them. So the second concern is environmental, and I'm talking about oil, which has been in the news. Those plastic clothes, they're made from polyester, and polyester is made from crude oil. So we're talking about a group of people who are concerned about the environment, and wool is a lot more sustainable than oil.
0: Mm-hmm.
1: And the third thing is ethical. So there, in the news recently, there's been some talk about polyester recycling. So, you know, when you recycle old clothes, they go off to places like India, and the dust from those recycling operations is making people sick. So I think wool actually is able to answer those concerns. And as there are more people who are worried about these things, they're starting to buy wool products.
0: Okay, here comes the second part then of your first question. Where are all the sheep? You actually say there's not enough sheep in the world to meet all of our demand now.
1: There's not enough sheep in the world, not even in big wool producing countries like Australia. And in the U.S., the situation is especially bad.
0: Mm-hmm.
1: But surprisingly, the farmers and industry people I talked to were optimistic. So they felt like we've hit rock bottom, but there's room to start bringing some sheep back.
0: The catch, of course, is that, and look, I don't know much about sheep procreation, but I imagine it takes, I don't know, a couple of years for a sheep to get to the point where it can be sheared and wool can get into the supply chain.
1: That's the problem, yeah. So Krista Rochford, who's the wool marketing program manager at the American Sheep Industry Association, she told me it's not like you can rebuild the American herd overnight. You can't just come up with breeding stock. So this is demand spiking, which of course, this is great for farmers because the price for wool goes up, but then they're not going to be able to double their herd size overnight.
0: There's another part of this infrastructure that you talk about, and it's not just the livestock. It's mills and places where you can go to get your wool, what is it, combed and spun. And I mean, I forgot, you know, all my fifth grade history stuff, but it's you got to do stuff to get wool to a place where it can be used.
1: Yes, you do. And there's so many steps. You've got to shear it, wash it, comb it so all the fibers are straight, spin it into yarn, and then that yarn gets woven into a textile, and the textile still has to be sewn into clothing. And those are just some of the steps. So in the U.S. right now, there are probably only about 5 mills left that can complete all of those steps.
0: Well, all right. So look, you are, as I said in the introduction, you're the contributing writer, but also you're a PhD student in history. So apply your analytical history lens here and tell me where this goes now.
1: Yeah, I think we're going to see some more investment in infrastructure. It's going to be slow, and a lot of it is going to come from unexpected places. But, you know, I talked to a guy named Chase Hill in Idaho who's, oh, he must be in his late 20s, maybe early 30s. He started an organic wool pillow company, and it's all made in the USA. His cotton is from Texas, and his wool is from Montana. He wasn't happy with the infrastructure, so he actually bought a wool mill this year, and he's bringing more production in-house. So, look, it's an uphill battle, but there are people doing it, and I think it's going to grow.
0: There you go. Stepan Sveshnikov, he's a contributing writer at Offrange. Also, as I said, he studies history on the side. Stepan, thanks a lot. I appreciate your time.
1: Thank you.

0: This is a consequential time in the U.S. agriculture economy. Farmers have most of their crops in the ground, and they're checking on corn and beans and whatnot that are just starting to grow. Ranchers are turning their cattle out to summer pastures. And just like for other small businesses and for consumers, too, the financial pressures on them are real. Everything from higher fuel and fertilizer costs because of the war to tariffs and also to drought. Marketplace's Caitlin Tan checked in on the state of the farm and ranch economy, and spoiler alert, it's not great.
1: In the West, it's that time when ranchers move their cattle to public grazing lands so the cattle can eat, like in this recent Wyoming cattle drive. But that summer pasture that normally feeds cattle through the fall isn't as green and lush.
2: The big word is drought.
1: Jim Magagna is with the Wyoming Stock Growers Association. So that means ranchers
2: are looking at having to buy hay.
1: Extra hay could be $30,000 on the low end, hundreds of thousands on the high end.
2: Or sell off some of their livestock.
1: Selling could pad ranchers' pockets right now, and Magagna advises ranchers to hold on to that cash.
2: It may sorely be needed in 2027, 2028, and beyond.
1: Because financial woes are growing for those who live off the land.
3: So many farmers are reporting they're kind of on the brink of a crisis situation.
1: Aaron Lehman grows corn, soybeans, and oats, and he's with the Iowa Farmers Union. His costs are soaring, and so are his neighbors for labor, health insurance, fuel, and fertilizer.
3: For a medium-sized farm like mine, they had an increase in costs of about $20,000.
1: Last December, the White House announced a $12 billion aid package for farmers. And recently, the White House said China will purchase billions of agricultural products from U.S. farms. But Lehman is not encouraged by that development.
3: Farmers don't know exactly what to think. They hear some vague news and vague promises, and then there's nothing concrete about it.
1: And that instability shows up at the bank. Nick Lewandowski with the Kansas Farmers Union says lenders are backing off.
4: Because they're looking at projections and it shows, you know, farm income is going to be down.
1: And without that money?
4: It can mean big problems.
1: Like being forced to get another job in town or selling land.
4: To cover, you know, what you owe.
1: Or closing up shop altogether. I'm Caitlin Tan for Marketplace.

0: Coming up.
1: I love a dad book. You don't have to be a dad to like a dad book.
0: Well, that's good. First, though, let's do the numbers. Dow Industrial's up 182 today, 0.4%, finished at 50,644. The NASDAQ added 18 points, 0.1%, closed at 26,674. S&P 500 basically flat, 75 and 20. Caitlin Tan had that story on ranchers and farmers. Farmland Partners owns and leases about 70,000 acres of farmland across the country. Grew 0.1%. Ag and food giant Archer Daniels Midland rose 2%. Meat processor Tyson Foods added 0.4%. The first Wednesday after Memorial Day, which today is, means it is National Flip-Flop Day. Deckers Outdoor, maker of Tevas, you know them, right, climbed 0.6%. Flip-flop adjacent shoemaker Crocs improved 2%, although how that is, I will never understand. Bond prices up, yield on the 10-year T-note, down 4.48%. 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

0: This is Marketplace. I'm Kai Ryssdal. To each his own, of course, but my go-to bagel is sesame, definitely not toasted, a healthy but not overdone schmear, tomato if it's a good one, lox, capers, and just a hint of thinly sliced red onion. If it's a genuine New York City bagel, all the better, but the reality is the popularity of and the desire for good bagels is picking up across the country, especially out here on the West Coast. As Oregon Public Broadcasting's Crystal Liguori reports, the bagel economy is on a roll.
1: It's 8:30 on a Sunday morning, and there's already a line around the block outside Pipsqueak Bagels in Southeast Portland.
2: The bagels looked really good online, so we thought we'd come give it a try.
1: That's Reagan Manzig, who along with her mom is one of the 40 or so folks in line for a bagel.
2: We didn't mind standing outside because, you know, it's warm out, but we did not know it was going to be 45 minutes.
1: A wait this long may seem unheard of for a bagel, but Sam Silverman says the simple formula of flour, water, and yeast is much more than its ingredients.
3: Even though the cost of the goods is relatively low, the amount of time and effort that goes into it is much higher than a lot of other foods.
1: Silverman is New York's self-proclaimed bagel ambassador, president of Bagel Up, an organization he says is dedicated to promoting bagels and the people, culture, and community behind them. And these artisan bagels go way beyond your grocery store bagged variety.
3: It's a minimum 2-day process where you make and shape the dough by hand, and then the following day, after the dough has been allowed to cold ferment, it's then boiled, seasoned, and baked.
1: And one of the reasons he says there's been a rise in popularity outside the city?
3: The exodus of New Yorkers and Northeasterners who went to other places in the country and brought their standards for bagels with them was the perfect match for local entrepreneurs to fill that hole in the market.
1: Entrepreneurs like Andrew Rubenstein.
4: I'd already been thinking about bagels around 2016, the fact that there just weren't what I thought were great bagels in the Seattle area.
1: Rubenstein is the owner of Hey Bagel, and before he went brick and mortar last year, he was meeting people in parking lots to give them bagels.
4: I was baking out of a commissary kitchen, and I was loading up my Ford Explorer with bags of bagels, and I would poach in grocery store parking lots, transit centers, and people would come and have their clandestine pickups.
1: By then, there was already a buzz around bagels, potentially sparked by the viral baking frenzy that seemed to be everyone's pandemic hobby. That's how Connecticut's pop-up bagel started. And now the company's expanded to 29 locations, growth largely funded by a $35 million investment by private equity firm Stripes. It's something many artisanal bagel makers, like Madeline Gibbons, are taking note of.
5: You know, I have mixed feelings about it because I'm like, you know, when you start getting venture capital involved, I have an assumption that that will change things.
1: Gibbons is the owner of Portland's Pipsqueak Bagels, who chatted with me while slicing off long strips of dough, deftly twisting them into perfectly round bagels.
5: Bread has always been a part of my life. I come from a long line of bakers in my family, and I would always give baked goods away to my neighbors, like challah or cakes, etc. And it wasn't really until I started sharing bagels with people that they were like, man, those are really amazing. Like, are you selling those?
1: Pipsqueak opened its doors about a month ago, after years of Gibbons doing farmers markets and bagel pop-ups. She's grown her staff to about 10 employees, and business is going well.
5: I mean, on average, we're prepping around 1,500, but on Mother's Day, we did 2,000, and we're selling through everything every day. Ever since the day we opened, it's been like every single day has been lines around the block. It's been amazing. It's been incredible.
1: And with high-profile features on the bagel business popping up in the New York Times and Wall Street Journal, plus the first West Coast Bagel Fest last month, the bagel boom shows no signs of slowing down. In Portland, I'm Crystal Liguori for Marketplace.

0: Sometimes from a single data point, a theme can be intuited. So here is the data point. Circana BookScan, just like it sounds, it's a publishing market research firm, says sales of nonfiction print titles are down nearly 8% this year. Books about politics and current affairs in particular are doing even worse. An existential decline, some publishers say. It's a group of titles that has come to be called dad books, about which Pamela Paul wrote in the Wall Street Journal the other day. Pamela, good to have you on the program.
1: Great to be here.
0: What is a dad book?
1: You know, a dad book is a kind of informal term. It's a kind of cheeky way to refer to what is often described as serious nonfiction. And that is serious nonfiction to differentiate it from sort of self-help books, memoir, how-to, guidebooks, kind of lighter nonfiction books that often go under the category on bestseller lists of self-help, how-to, and miscellaneous.
0: As both a dad and a reader of serious nonfiction, should I be insulted that these are being called dad books?
1: Oh, no, absolutely.
0: Right, okay.
1: I love
0: all
1: a
0: right.
1: dad book.
0: Okay.
1: You don't have to be a dad to like a dad book.
0: Okay.
1: No, dad books are history. They are biography. They're foreign policy, business, economics. They're the kind of book that you could reliably buy for your father on Father's Day, knowing he's not going to be weirded out, distraught, upset.
0: That is true, he says, speaking from experience. Okay, these books, though, you write, are in trouble. What's going on?
1: Well, sales overall of books have not been in a great place for a long time. There's just long-term trends, decline in reading. Fewer people are reading books, particularly print books. So that's a kind of backdrop there. That said, there are a number of trends going on, both in terms of how people consume books, what they're interested in, what publishers are publishing, and what kind of books grab people's attention.
0: There is one word here that keeps coming up throughout this piece that you wrote: podcasts, podcasts, podcasts.
1: Yes, podcasts, podcasts, anything audio. There are just a lot, there are many more options for the kind of person who wants to take a deep dive into a serious subject. So in, you know, the olden days when I worked at B. Dalton, for example, in the 80s, and, you know, if you wanted to read about this kind of thing, you got a James McPherson, a book about the Civil War.
0: Right.
1: You got, you know, David McCullough's biography of Truman. Now you can listen to a podcast. The Rest is History, which is a British podcast, is one of the most popular podcasts. I went on, actually, to listen to a few episodes because I'd heard so much about it. I turned to a subject that was of interest to me, which is the war in the Congo. And I thought, well, I've read a book about this. Now I want to find out more. As it turned out, the podcast was essentially about that particular book, which is a great book by Adam Hochschild.

0: it's that people have lost an interest in these subjects. It's just that, like, if I think about my dad, right? My father loved a dad book, loved military history. He had every Time Life book collection on World War II. He had these massive books full of colorful, like military hardware, things, frankly, I don't care about. All that stuff is online. There are a million podcasts. There are YouTube videos that could show you every single airplane that flew during World War II. So I don't think it's that the appetite has entirely disappeared. It's just that it's a smorgasbord, as one of the interviews in the story put it, the former CEO of Penguin Random House.
1: Pamela Paul, writer at large at the Journal. Latest article is called "Dad Books Are a Dying Breed." Pamela, thanks a lot. I appreciate your time.
0: Thank you.

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1: This final note on the way out today, which I do believe is some combination of this week's sign, the apocalypse is upon us, and what could possibly go wrong? Saw this in Axios that Robinhood, the stock trading app that became all the rage in the pandemic, is now going to allow agentic AI to make stock trades for its users. Caution does seem perhaps to be warranted, but if you are on board with this and you want more, options in crypto and futures trading are coming soon. Our media production team includes Brian Allison, John Foki, Montana Johnson, Drew Jostad, Gary O'Keefe, and Charlton Thorpe. Alex Simpson is the manager of media production. And I'm Kai Rizdahl. We will see you tomorrow, everybody. This is APM.

This is KBBI AM 890 Homer and 88.1 FM Seward. My name's Todd, and I'm here to bring you Under the Radar. But before we get into that, let's listen to some Bushline.

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We'll share the usuals. Call 907-299-2280. And there is a job line. The Homer Independent Press is hiring freelance community contributors from Nanilchek to Nanwalek for weekly and occasional stories and photos. 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All right, now let's take a look at our weather. Here in Homer tonight, scattered showers, mostly cloudy with a low around 39, south wind around 5 miles per hour, becoming calm. Chance of precipitation is 40%. On Thursday, showers likely, mainly between 1 p.m. and 4 p.m., mostly cloudy with a high near 51, light and variable wind, becoming west 5 to 10 miles per hour in the afternoon. Chance of precipitation is 60%. Thursday night, scattered showers, mainly before 7 p.m., partly cloudy with a low around 41, west wind around 5 miles per hour, becoming calm in the evening. Chance of precipitation is 30%. In Seward tonight, showers, low around 35, southeast wind 5 to 10 miles per hour, becoming light and variable in the evening. Chance of precipitation is 80%. Thursday, scattered showers, mainly before 4 p.m., mostly cloudy with a high near 47, calm wind. Chance of precipitation is 50%. On Thursday night, a slight chance of showers before 7 p.m., mostly cloudy with a low around 35, south wind around 5 miles per hour, becoming calm. Chance of precipitation is 10%. And in Soldovia tonight, scattered showers mainly after 1 a.m., mostly cloudy with a low around 39, southeast wind around 5 miles per hour, becoming calm. Chance of precipitation is 40%. On Thursday, scattered showers, mostly cloudy with a high near 49, calm wind becoming west around 5 miles per hour in the afternoon. Chance of precipitation is 50%. Thursday night, isolated showers before 10 p.m., partly cloudy with a low around 39, calm wind becoming south around 5 miles per hour in the evening. Chance of precipitation is 20%. In Anchor Point tonight, scattered showers, mostly cloudy with a low around 41, calm wind becoming north around 5 miles per hour after midnight. Chance of precipitation is 40%. On Thursday, scattered showers mainly between 10 a.m. and 4 p.m., mostly cloudy with a high near 46, calm wind becoming southwest around 5 miles per hour in the afternoon. Chance of precipitation is 30%. And if you're headed to Anchorage on Thursday, partly sunny with a high near 56, northeast wind around 5 miles per hour, becoming calm. In our coastal marine water forecast, in Ketchumack Bay tonight, west wind 10 knots in the evening, becoming variable less than 10 knots, seas 2 feet. Thursday, variable wind less than 10 knots, becoming southwest 10 knots in the afternoon, seas 2 feet. On Thursday night, southwest wind 10 knots, becoming southeast after midnight, seas 2 feet. Cook Inlet, north of Calgon Island, tonight, east wind 15 knots, becoming northeast 10 knots after midnight, seas 4 feet, subsiding to 2 feet after midnight. Thursday, northeast wind 10 knots, seas 3 feet. Thursday night, southwest wind 20 knots, seas 5 feet. Cook Inlet, Calgon Island, Point Beatty, tonight, variable wind less than 10 knots, becoming northwest 10 knots after midnight, seas 2 feet. Thursday, north wind 10 knots, becoming southwest 15 knots in the afternoon, seas 2 feet, building to 4 feet in the afternoon. On Thursday evening, south wind 20 knots, seas 5 feet. Shelikoff Strait, tonight, north wind 15 knots, seas 3 feet. Thursday, north wind 15 knots, seas 3 feet. Thursday night, variable wind 10 knots, becoming southwest 15 knots after midnight, seas 3 feet. Barren Islands East, tonight, east wind 15 knots, seas 4 feet. Thursday, northeast wind 15 knots, seas 4 feet. Thursday night, variable wind 10 knots, seas 3 feet. West of Barren Islands, including Kamishak Bay, tonight, northeast wind 15 knots, seas 3 feet. Thursday, variable wind 10 knots, seas 2 feet. Thursday night, south wind 15 knots, seas 3 feet. Resurrection Bay, tonight, variable wind 10 knots in the evening, becoming variable less than 10 knots, seas 2 feet with rain showers.
Thursday, variable wind, 10 knots, becoming south in the afternoon, seas 2 feet. Thursday night, south wind, 10 knots in the evening, becoming variable, less than 10 knots, seas 2 feet. Cape Clear to Gore Point, out to 15 nautical miles. Tonight, east wind, 15 knots, seas 6 feet, rain showers. Thursday, northeast wind, 15 knots, seas 6 feet. Thursday night, variable wind, 10 knots, seas 4 feet. Now let's take a look at our tide information. Here in Seldovia District, low tide was at 6:50 p.m., and that was a 3.89-foot low. High tide will be at 12:59 a.m., and that will be a 17.2-feet high. And in Seward, low tide was at 5:29 p.m. That was a 2.6-foot low, and high tide will be at 11:42 p.m., and that will be a 10.11-foot high. Our sunrise or sunset this evening in Homer is at 11:01 p.m. Total 17 hours, 56 minutes of daylight, a gain of 3 minutes and 40 seconds. Sunrise tomorrow is going to be at 5:04 a.m. And in Seward, sunset is at 10:57 p.m., a total of 18 hours, 4 minutes of daylight, a gain of 3 minutes and 48 seconds. Sunrise tomorrow will be at 4:51 a.m. All right. You have tuned in to Under the Radar. Under the Radar, another way to say underground, often alluding to something that is yet to be found. So if you're looking for something a little bit different than what you hear on commercial radio, you have tuned in to the right show. I'm going to be playing you a variety of genres of rock and dance music tonight. And I want to get started with an artist out of Australia. She goes by the name Hatchie.

opening up tonight's Under the Radar, music from Hatchie with her tune called Lose It Again. Then we heard from a supergroup out of Canada made up of as many as 15 solo artists and or band members from various bands. Solo artists like, let's remember this, Jason Collette. And, my gosh, what is his name? I can't remember now. Anyway, I'll think Kevin Drew, that's it. And then artists from different bands like Emily Haynes that we just heard from Metric and Feist and The Stars. So they haven't put out an album in about 9 or 10 years, but they just put out a new album and I'm playing their music. And we heard from them, The Call. And after that, as I mentioned, Emily Haynes from Metric with her tune called Anti-Gravity. Coming up next, music from PVA.

PVA led off that set with music from their latest LP called No More Like This. We heard the tune Peel. After that, new music from Nation of Language with their tune In Another Life. And I ended with a group out of London, Ladytron, with their tune called Free Free off their latest LP called Paradises. Coming up next, going to get into a little country-influenced indie rock. This is Snowcaps.

Snowcaps led off that set with their tune called Angel Wings. After that, Blonde Shell with her latest called 23's a Baby. And I ended with the debut release by Eves Wilder out of London. Her album's called Little Miss Sunshine, and we heard a tune from it called Rope Burn. Coming up, more music from the UK. First up is Bug Teeth.

right, wrapping up tonight's first hour of Under the Radar, I played a band out of Toronto known as Pony, their second release from them, and we heard a tune from it called Brilliant Blue. This is KBBI AM 890 Homer and 88.1 FM Seward. My name is Todd, and I'm going to continue bringing you music on up until 9 p.m. tonight on Under the Radar. Going to start out tonight's second hour by a brand new band out of England again. This time they're called Midnight Rodeo.

Tonight's second hour started out with another group new to the music scene called Midnight Rodeo. We heard a debut from them. Chaos Era is the LP. We heard the tune Clean Shirt. After that, music from The Thing with their tune Can You Help Me? And I ended with a veteran band that's been putting out excellent albums since 1999. The band was My Morning Jacket with their song Die For It. Coming up next, music from Prince.

Sprints opened up that set with their latest tune called Better. After that, Bar Italia with their tune called Eye Patch off their latest LP, Some Like It Hot. And I ended with a great group out of Seattle, Deep Sea Diver, with their tune Emergency. Coming up next, music from She's in Parties.

Opening up that set was a relatively, well, a very new band out of England, because they haven't even released a full LP yet. They just released an EP of about 5 tunes just within the past 6 or 7 months. They're called Cheese and Parties, and we heard a tune from it called Are You Dreaming? After that, music from the Heartworms with their tune Celebrate, and I ended with another great veteran group that's been putting out great music since 2000, the New Pornographers. Off their latest release, we heard Great Princess Story. Gonna change up things for a little dance music. First up is High.

An artist known as Hi, a female DJ producer, started out that last set with Can't Stand to Lose, and I ended with music from Crooked Man with their tune called Big Love. Coming up next to the last set, which is kind of a little hodgepodge of musical styles, first up is James Blake.

In tonight's closing set, I featured music from James Blake with his tune Through the High Wire. After that, a performer out of Chicago, Natalie Bergman, with her latest release called My Home Is Not in This World. And the tune we heard was Gunslinger. And after that, debut music from Morgan Nagler, her tune Speak of the Devil. Well, coming up next is Robert with Drifter's Escape. Stay tuned for that at the 9 o'clock hour. And I just want to wish you a very good week. And if you want a little good news, if you haven't looked at the 10-day forecast, I urge you to do that right now. We got a little surprise coming up. Anyway, I hope you enjoyed tonight's show. If you did, join me again next Wednesday from 7 to 9 for Under the Radar. Have a great week.

0: Live from NPR News, I'm Giles Snyder. President Trump says Iran is intent on making a deal to end the war.
1: They want very much to make a deal. So far, they haven't gotten there. We're not satisfied with it, but we will be. We will be either that or we'll have to just finish the job.
0: The president speaking about prospects for an agreement with Iran during Wednesday's cabinet meeting at the

Good evening and welcome to this edition of Drifter's Escape. I'm Robert Walsh, bringing you live recorded music each week from the loft at Black Dog Studio in the hills above Cook Inlet. During the first hour of this week's show, we'll spend it with the Rock Collection, the Oliver Wood Trio, and Robert Walter's 20th Congress. The Rock Collection were recorded in San Francisco at the Great American Music Hall on April 17th, 2025. That band is Member Fluid, and for this outing, Melvin Seals, Greg Anton, Stu Allen, Dan Leibowitz, Stephanie Salva, John Paul McLean, and Jay Young are members of The Rock Collection. Recorded April 17th, 2025 in San Francisco at the Great American Music Hall.

Me and the devil got into a fight. 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You see, I'm sick and tired of these same old lies. Just sitting here watching life pass me right on by. Well, he got angry and started to holler and scream. My temperature went up. Good Lord, I was steaming. So I jumped up and hit him with a left and knocked him flat on the floor. It's funny, I haven't seen that devil come around here much anymore. I told him, you got to move. You got to get up out of here, devil. You got to move. I don't care where you go, but you got to go somewhere. You got to move. You just can't stay here anymore. Well, it wasn't very long before he started to come around again, begging and pleading for me to let him back in. He says, I'll give you things I've never given you before. I'll get you so high, whew, you'll just be crawling around the floor. Well, I laughed and said, no, I'm through with all that now. You see, I'm spending my time on something a little bit more worthwhile. So you can get your things. You can hit that door. Because you see, old devil, you're not welcome around here anymore. I told him, you got to move. You got to get up out of here, devil. You got to move. I don't care where you go, but you got to go somewhere. You got to move. You just can't stay here.

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You see, you got what you need deep down inside your heart. Don't let that devil be the reason why your life is falling apart. Evict that old devil and tell him he's got to go. Because really, he's not welcome around here anymore. You got to evict that old devil and tell him he's got to go. And be sure and tell him he's not welcome around here anymore. Tell him you got to. You got to go, buddy.

That's The Rock Collection, recorded April 17th, 2025 in San Francisco at the Great American Music Hall. This is Drifter's Escape. I'm Robert Walsh. The Wood Brothers are next for the show billed as the Oliver Wood Trio, recorded September 1st, 2023 at Shoe Fest in Manteo, Illinois. And members of that band are Chris Wood, Oliver Wood, and Yano Ricks.

Yank plays just what he feels. 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

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If you ask him how he sings his blues so well, he said, I got a

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He said, I got a soul that I want to sing. I got a soul that I want to sing it. I got a soul that I want to sell. And I don't read postcards from hell.

postcards ever. All right, John and Rick's on the keys and the drums right here, y'all.

That's the Oliver Wood Trio, recorded September 1st, 2023 at ShoeFest in Monteno, Illinois. Robert Walter's 20th Congress performed at the Brooklyn Bowl in August of 2014, and for that outing they billed themselves as the Brooklyn Bowl All-Stars, featuring Joe Russo on drums, Robert Walter on organ and keyboards, Scott Metzger on guitar and vocals, and Andy Hess on bass.

Robert Walter's 20th Congress, also known as the Brooklyn Bowl All-Stars, recorded at the Brooklyn Bowl in August of 2014. This is Drifter's Escape. The new master sounds continue the music, recorded July 26, 2025 at The Range in Mason, New Hampshire. Members of that band are Eddie Roberts on guitar, Simon Allen on drums and vocals, Pete Shand on bass, and on organ and keyboards, Joe Tatton.

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So you know the drill. And you'll teach the others.

all of us. I give it up for Joe Tatton on the keyboards. That's Pete Shen on the bass. And Simon Allen on the drums. My name's Eddie Roberts on the guitar. Give it up for this beautiful venue, the Rams Live. Who knew this was here? I guess you knew this was here. We didn't know this was here.

Those are the new master sounds recorded July 26, 2025 at The Range in Mason, New Hampshire. After a break of a couple of years, Perpetual Groove performed a show at the Ardmore Music Hall in Ardmore, Pennsylvania on April 28, 2016. This band features Brock Butler, Matthew McDonald, Adam Perry, and Albert Suttle.

0: That's Perpetual Groove, recorded at the Ardmore Music Hall in Ardmore, Pennsylvania on April 28, 2016. Before that, New Master Sounds, recorded at the Range in Mason, New Hampshire on July 26, 2025. Robert Walter's 20th Congress before that, recorded at the Brooklyn Bowl in 2014. The Oliver Wood Trio, or the Wood Brothers, recorded at Shoe Fest in 2023. And to begin the show, the Rock Collection, recorded April 17th, 2025 at the Great American Music Hall. And that brings us to the end of Drifter's Escape number 741. I'm Robert Walsh, bringing you live recorded music each week from the loft of Black Dog Studio in the hills above Cook Inlet in Homer. 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Until we meet again, have a great week, and I'll meet you back here at the same time.
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0: Hello and welcome aboard, everybody, for another edition of the Putumayo World Music Hour, a journey around the globe through the music of many different cultures. In San Francisco, I'm Rosalie Howarth, along with Dan Storper, and today we're going out to sea.
1: The sea has always had a profound influence on most of the world's cultures. It provides food, livelihoods, and is a conduit to connect musical influences. We've put together some very special music for the Songs of the Sea edition.
0: We'll start with Brazil's Pepu Gomes and a song from his album Meu Coração. It's called A Lua e o Mar, The Moon and the Sea. It's about a mysterious woman who travels by canoe from Africa to Brazil in the moonlight, bringing the spirit of the samba with her.

0: It's Songs of the Sea today on the Putumayo World Music Hour. That was Angelique Kidjo with Goddess of the Sea from her album on Mango Records called FIFA.
1: She's from a culture that goes back more than 1,000 years. Benin in West Africa has long depended on the sea for its survival. And that's also true of the nearby islands of Cape Verde. Although lately, music seems to be rivaling fishing as the major source of revenue.
0: Boy J. Mendes does this song, Cuba Yetu, on both his album, Lagoa, or Lagoon, and Putumayo's Cape Verde compilation.

0: Cesária Évora, singing about her beloved homeland, the islands of Cape Verde, in Cabo Verde, from the Café Atlántico release. To get the spellings of any of the artists or songs that you've heard so far, just go to putumayo.com, P-U-T-U-M-A-Y-O.com. And we'll be back with more Songs of the Sea after this.
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0: 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I'm Rosalie Howarth.
2: And I'm Dan Storper. Here's a cross-cultural band whose members are from the Maori culture in the South Pacific. They're fittingly called Oceania, and their leader is Hinawehi Mohi.
0: The ethereal vocals are provided by Mohi in this song, Kihi Kihi, from Oceania's self-titled album.

0: The fabled Montego Bay in Jamaica is the subject of that classic by Freddie Notes and the Rudies. That's available on the collection This Is Ska 2.
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0: It's Songs of the Sea today on the Putumayo World Music Hour. That piece by Barrio Chino is from Putumayo's Mediterranean Odyssey compilation. Sodage, or solitude, is about the loneliness of being a man of the sea.
1: From the man of the sea, we go to the maid on the shore. That's the title of this song by the American Celtic group Solas. It's from their release Sunny Spells and Scattered Showers, and also the Celtic Tides collection.

0: The Maid on the Shore from Solas from the U.S., celebrating Songs of the Sea today on the Putumayo World Music Hour. And when we come back, we'll meet the Maori god of the South Seas, Tagaloa.
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0: Welcome back to the Putumayo World Music Hour. I'm Rosalie Howarth, along with Dan Storper, and we're way out to sea today.
2: As a matter of fact, we're in the South Pacific with the New Zealand group Te Waka. This song is named after the god of the South Seas, who, they sing, is going to return someday and take the islands back from the white invaders.
0: Tagaloa is on Ki Mua by Te Waka.

0: Brazil's Celso Machado with a song of longing called Despedida. It's from the Putumayo collection Brasileiro.
1: He sings, "Dawn is breaking in the east, and I am leaving for the sea." Maritime life is an important theme in Portuguese music, especially in the Brazilian region of Bahia in the north.
0: And we sail into our home port today on the Songs of the Sea edition with the ultimate Walking on the Beach song by famed producer and reggae master Lee Scratch Perry. Seaside, Mystic Mirror, is from his album On the Wire.

I'm John DiLiberto, and you're hearing Echoes from PRX. Coming up in this hour, music from former Tangerine Dream member and private music label founder Peter Baumann. He hasn't been prolific, but he released a nice solo album, Machines of Desire, a few years back. I've also got music by Corella Dust, the British trio influenced by 70s German rock and Tom Waits.

Music by Corella Dust. It's ahead this hour on Echoes. Here's music from guitarist Tim Farrell off his album Codas and a tune named after the band who was named after the horse that Gandalf rides. This is Memories of Shadowfax.

You're hearing echoes from PRX, and I'm John DiLiberto. Got a nice spacey track coming up by Craig Padilla and Marvin Allen off their album Weathering the Storm. But let's start with Pat Metheny. This is an album he put out a few years back. Did a lot of covers on it, and this cover is a tune that came out in 1966 by the association called Cherish.

From the album Apparition, Dominic Senn with Mist, and that came out of Onwards and Upwards by Craig Badia and Marvin Allen from their album Weathering the Storm, definitely tapping that kind of mid-70s space music sound. On Dead Waves before that, a really wonderful duo of James Chapman, who also records as Maps, who we're playing quite a bit lately, and Polly Scattergood on their self-titled debut, and so far, sadly, only album we heard in Never Over. And that album was an Echoes CD of the Month back when it came out. Pat Metheny, up at the top from his album of cover tunes, What's It All About? Coming up in the next half hour of Echoes, I've got music by Eva Waves and Peter Bauman. It's all ahead as Echoes continues from PRX. Did you know about the Echoes app? It's a way you can hear all kinds of music from the Echoes soundscape. You can dial up the Echoes podcast, listen to our live recordings, and check out what's coming up. 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

You're hearing echoes from PRX, and I'm John DiLiberto. Coming up, I've got just a gorgeous tune from Lucinda Chua off her album Yan. But first, here's Ghost with Balloon.

Really pretty tune by Olafur Arnalds and Ella McRobb, and we'll leave it there. Interesting backstory to that. And that came out of Ava Waves with Fractured Light. That's from the Piano Day Volume 2 album. I wish this duo would come out with their own solo album. They've only put out one so far. Before Ava Waves, we heard Lucinda Chua, just a beautiful album called Yeon, and we heard An Ocean off of that. Lucinda plays cello and sings quite beautifully, I think. And from the album Effloresce, we heard Ghost with Bloom. Coming up, I've got Kerala Dust. If you think you missed something I played on Echoes, you can locate it in the playlist for today's show. That's at echoes.org. The playlist will have links to all this great music. Once again, it's at echoes, echoes.org. Here's Peter Baumann. This is from his album Machines of Desire. Peter Baumann, of course, was in the classic version of Tangerine Dream back in the 1970s. He put out all those great albums like Stratosphere and Phaedra and Rubicon. Then he went on to found the Private Music label and hasn't put out a lot of music under his own name, but he did do one about 4 or 5 years ago called Machines of Desire, and this is Dancing in the Dark.

Corral of Dust. This is a band heavily influenced by German electronic music, although not the kind that we just heard from Peter Baumann before, but more from the harder edge bands like Neu and Can. From their album Violet Drive, we heard Pulse 6. And Peter Baumann before that with Dancing in the Dark, definitely no relation to the Bruce Springsteen tune. I'm John DiLiberto. Thank you so much for being with me in this hour of Echoes today. You can get in touch with us on our website at echoes.org. It's also where you can find out about Echoes online, where you can stream Echoes 24 hours a day. It's all at Echoes, ECHOES.org. Jeff Towne is the producer of the show.

I'm John DiLiberto, and you're hearing Echoes from PRX. Coming up in this hour, a band called Secret Sky. Coming out of Canada, there are some names you may know, like guitarist Brian Hughes and violinist Hugh Marsh, who are both from Lorena McKennitt's band, and lyra player Socrates Sinopoulos. But topping the group is cellist Caroline Lavelle. She's an incredible musician and singer who is also in Lorena McKennitt's band. But before that, she played with everybody and released some beautiful solo albums.

You're hearing Echoes from PRX, and I'm John DiLiberto. Coming up, I've got Oregon going way, way back to their album called Friends. But let's start with Omar Faruk Tekbelek. He is the Turkish musician who plays the ney flute. This is from an album called Spin Remixes.

A phenomenal musician from Estonia, Robert Jurjendal, title piece to his album Source of Joy, and that came out of a short cue by Gustavo Santaolalla from his score to The Last of Us. The Innocence Mission and their band out of Lancaster, Pennsylvania, from their album Sun on the Square, we heard An Idea of Canoeing. And Oregon, before that, incredible world fusion and acoustic jazz band that included Colin Walcott on sitar and percussion, Ralph Towner on guitar, Glenn Moore on bass, Paul McCandless on oboe. They put out a lot of great albums in the 1970s, into the 80s, in fact, into the 21st century. This one, though, goes back to 1977. It's called Friends, and we heard Grazing Dreams from that. That was also the title track to a Colin Walcott solo album on ECM Records. Before Oregon, we heard Secret Sky, title piece to their new one called Opium, with Caroline Lavelle on cello and vocals. And up at the top, Omar Farouk Tekbelek. Ahead in the next half hour, I've got music from Delirium and Roger Universe. It's all ahead as Echoes continues from PRX. Did you know about the Echoes app? It's a way you can hear all kinds of music from the Echoes soundscape. You can dial up the Echoes podcast, listen to our live recordings, and check out what's coming up. 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

You're hearing Echoes from PRXN. I'm John DiLiberto. We're going to go 29 minutes nonstop in this half hour, and it will include Delirium, Roger Universe, and end with Heather Woods Broderick. But let's start with Thanico from his album Structures on Mars. This is Geometric Patterns in Utopia Planetea.

0: Heather Woods Broderick from her album Labyrinth, the Echo CD of the Month for April. Just a beautiful recording. 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And while you're there, you can check out the Echo CD of the Month Club. 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Heather Woods Broderick, What Does Love Care? Roger Universe before that with Far Away off his album Earth Express, and Delirium from their latest Signs, In the Deep with Conga. And up at the top, Thanico. I'm John DiLibretto. Thank you for being with me in this hour of Echoes today. Jeff Town is the producer of the show. He also sequenced today's Echoes. 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
0: Next Echoes, it's alt-rock instrumentals from WMD off the album Deliquest. We don't know if that stands for Weapons of Mass Destruction, but we guarantee you won't be destroyed. We'll also hear

0: BBC World Service. It's 10 o'clock GMT. This is Oliver Conway with the newsroom. Israel intensifies its bombing of Lebanon, declaring much of the south to be a combat zone.
1: We don't understand why Israel has been escalating in such a way, continuing to kill a lot more people than it has in the past few weeks.
0: A fire ripped through a girls' boarding school in Kenya, killing at least 16. Calls for urgent action to tackle the Ebola outbreak in Congo.
2: There is an opportunity right now to potentially avert the worst-case scenario, but if we do not do those things, I think it's a real possibility that we could have a repeat in something potentially even worse than what we saw a decade ago.
0: And later.
3: One of my recent tricks is to find any weird chord that I don't even know what it is. So anyway, I just went...
0: 70 years after writing his first song, Paul McCartney is still making music. First, our top stories.
4: BBC News with Govinda Gill. Iran's Revolutionary Guard says it has retaliated against an American airbase in the region after the latest US strikes on southern Iran. The Iranians didn't say where the base was, but Kuwait said it had responded to drone and missile attacks. The clash is the latest strain on the ceasefire as diplomatic efforts to reach a lasting settlement continue. Sarosh Negadari from BBC Monitoring explains how Iranian state media are presenting the latest attacks.
5: What we have seen in the Iranian media reporting is one, downplaying the incidents, but at the same time, we have seen that the Iranian media has highlighted the IRGC response by reporting on what they described as IRGC's crushing response to the move by the US. And throughout the day, they keep showing some footage purportedly showing launching missiles towards the base that they say the US attack was launched from, but they do not mention the name of the host country. It seems to be a base in Kuwait, but Iranian media does not openly basically reference what has been targeted.
4: Israel has continued to intensify its attacks on Lebanon, striking the southern city of Tyre overnight. About 14% of Lebanese territory is now under Israeli evacuation orders. John Sudworth has this report from Beirut.
6: Social media videos from one of Lebanon's biggest cities shows dust-covered crowds of people gathered around collapsed buildings and with the fires being fought by rescue workers illuminating the night. The tens of thousands of residents were given a warning to leave just 2 hours before the strikes began. The Israeli Prime Minister Benjamin Netanyahu said this week that he will smite the Iranian-backed militant group Hezbollah in response to its use of deadly new fiber-optic drones. Iran has said any deal with America must include Lebanon, yet this conflict is escalating, with more than 3,200 killed so far.
4: Kenyan police say at least 16 students at a girls' boarding school have died in a nighttime dormitory fire in the Rift Valley town of Gilgil. At least 74 others have been admitted to hospital with injuries. Thomas Mukwana is in Nairobi.
7: It's in a school known as Sutumishi Girls in a town called Nakuru, just outside Nairobi. This is part of a pattern, actually, a disturbing pattern over the years. Just 2 years ago, a big fire at a boys' high school in Nyeri, another town outside Nairobi, that led to the deaths of 21 school-going boys, and nothing was done. The government has been accused of not being keen on implementing fire safety standards in high schools. A lot of these boarding schools are built, but not with fire safety in mind, and so escape routes are not available in cases of emergencies like this one, and that's what causes the deaths, according to investigations before.
4: BBC News. A senior EU official says it'll expand import quotas and tariffs to defend its economy against imbalanced trade with China. The industry commissioner said some sectors, including chemicals, metals and clean technology, were at risk of being destroyed by unfair Chinese competition. Beijing has called the proposal

0: measures a form of protectionism. The US and Ukraine have denied a claim by a senior EU official that US diplomats left Kyiv this week after Russia warned it would launch massive new strikes. Earlier, the EU foreign policy chief, Kaja Kallas, told a meeting in Cyprus that all European diplomatic staff had stayed after the Russian warning on Monday, but that the Americans had left. The US authorities have charged a Google engineer with breaking insider trading laws by allegedly using Google's data to place lucrative bets on the prediction platform Polymarket. Nick Marsh has more details.
1: Michele Spagnuolo, who is an engineer for Google, basically bet on who would and wouldn't be the most searched person on Google in 2025. So he bet against a bunch of names such as Donald Trump. He bet on the singer David, which was odds close to zero at the time. Turns out, though, that David did become the most searched for name on Google. He was arrested and put in custody for the alleged murder of a teenage girl, which obviously, you know, garnered a lot of attention. He won about $1.2 million, this Google engineer, through these bets.
0: Police in Italy say they've seized assets worth $232 million belonging to the late mafia boss Matteo Messina Denaro, who died 3 years ago. The assets had been amassed since the 1980s and seized from places including Andorra, the Cayman Islands and Spain. That's the latest BBC News.
2: Thank you. You're listening to the newsroom from the BBC World Service with Oliver Conway. According to the health ministry in Lebanon, more than 3,000 people have been killed since fighting resumed between Israel and Hezbollah 3 months ago, with another 11 deaths reported today. There is currently supposed to be a ceasefire, but Israel is pressing on with its attacks. The sound of a strike this morning in the southern city of Tyre, as Israel said it was targeting Hezbollah infrastructure. Social media video showed crowds gathered around collapsed buildings and rescue workers putting out fires. Yesterday, Israel said that all areas south of the Zahrani River, about 40 kilometres from its border, were now classed as a combat zone. It told tens of thousands of Lebanese residents to evacuate, giving them just 2 hours to get out. Nadat Aoun Saliba is an independent member of the Lebanese parliament.
3: We don't understand why Israel has been escalating in such a way that has been continuing to kill a lot more people than it has in the past few weeks. This is not acceptable, this is not explained, and Israel continues to ask more and more villages to leave their homes, while when they leave their homes, they smash the complete village. They leave no life behind them.
2: One Israeli soldier was killed on Wednesday, taking the total to 24. Hezbollah has been using fibre optic drones to target occupying Israeli forces. For the latest on the Israeli offensive, we heard from our correspondent Lina Sinjab in Beirut.
4: It's an escalation after escalation, especially in the past 48 hours. The city of Tyre now is under attack. This is the largest city in the south, and now people had to evacuate. The city of Sidon is not able to welcome people anymore. They're asking people to move north to Beirut or elsewhere. This is a big humanitarian issue. Every day there are thousands of people that are threatened and have to flee. And don't forget that this war left over a million displaced, and the fear is that these kind of attacks have no end in sight, and the worry is that these towns and villages that are being under attack, people won't be able to go back to them, as Israel have first created a buffer zone, then declared a yellow line, and now they're advancing even further into the south of Lebanon. For many Lebanese, this is an occupation with no one internationally or locally able to push the Israelis back.
2: The Israeli Prime Minister has said he wants to crush Hezbollah, and yet we see that another Israeli soldier was killed yesterday. So the group fighting back.
4: The group is fighting back, but with also limited power and limited capacity. And now their big ally, Iran, is also under attack by the Americans. So they don't have the main power that they used to have. But the problem is, the price that is being paid is mainly paid by civilians. We don't know exactly the figure of Hezbollah fighters who've been killed throughout this war. But if you just look at the map and you see the mass destruction, you see 3,200 people, probably more, have been killed. Since the ceasefire, over 600 have been killed. And, the price and the plight of this war is mainly on civilians and on Lebanese, territory.
2: So is it a realistic goal for the Israelis to completely defeat Hezbollah as they want?
4: It's really hard to envision this because Hezbollah is not only a military group that is, armed. They have presence in the parliament. They are in the government. They are in every section of this government. They have big group of civilians who support them and follow them. You cannot crush a whole group like this. The way forward is really a political solution, and that's what the government has been trying to push for. Disarm Hezbollah, keep it limited to political party inside the government because it represents a big number of the Lebanese community. The problem is Hezbollah is not adhering to these kind of equations that even the government is persuading and is continuing with the fights. And it all started with Hezbollah allying with Iran and retaliating for the killing of Ayatollah Khamenei.
2: And that was Lina Sinjab in the Lebanese capital, Beirut. Well, the deepening conflict in Lebanon is one of the factors complicating America's efforts to forge a peace deal with Iran. The US military said it carried out another round of strikes there overnight, shooting down four Iranian attack drones that, quote, posed a threat around the Strait of Hormuz. The US also targeted a military site in the strategic port city of Bandar Abbas, an action it described as purely defensive. Iran said its Revolutionary Guards responded by hitting a US airbase. It didn't clarify where, but Kuwait said its air defences were intercepting hostile missile and drone threats. Fouad Dizadi is Professor of International Relations at the University of Tehran and a supporter of the Iranian government.
5: The United States have attacked Iran illegally. They have killed more than 3,500 civilians. And they think they can control this part of the world. It's not going to happen. It's a pipe dream. They thought they can change Iran's government. That was a pipe dream. Trump has basically two choices, either go the diplomatic, political route and reach a settlement with Iran or have another war. And I think Iranian authorities are ready for both cases.
2: Our North America editor, Sarah Smith, told us more about these latest US strikes.
6: It's the second time in 3 days that the American military have done something like this, whilst there is, of course, a ceasefire in place between the US and Iran. So that is threatened, clearly, by these things that have been happening, although negotiations are continuing at the same time. We heard a bit about that from Donald Trump at a cabinet meeting. He was speaking, saying that he wasn't satisfied yet with the terms of the deal, but he remains convinced, he says, that Iran needs to make a deal. And he wanted to stress that he doesn't feel under political pressure to hurry this up. He actually said he doesn't care about the midterm elections that are coming up in November, because he obviously thinks that Iran thinks they can run out the clock here, that Donald Trump has less time than they do to get to a position where the Strait of Hormuz can be reopened, because they think it's putting so much political pressure on the American president. So he was keen to say that's not the case, and that he will take as long as he needs to in order to get the deal that he wants. And the US is obviously making clear that they're not held back from striking against Iranian facilities if they think they pose some kind of threat. The US has said that these were self-defense moves that led them to attack these Iranian sites on both Monday and Wednesday night.
2: Our North America editor, Sarah Smith. A fire at a girls' school in central Kenya has killed at least 16 students, according to police. Search teams have been deployed as the authorities try to account for all the students at Utumishi Girls Academy in the Gilgil area. Scared parents are gathering outside to try to get information about their loved ones. Well, our global affairs reporter Richard Kagoi is monitoring developments from Nairobi. What more can you tell us?
7: Yeah, what we just received from officials in the Ministry of Health and Interior is that the toll is at 16 and about 79 students were injured, and among those, 71 of them have been treated and discharged. At the moment, the cause of the fire is not known, yeah, but very devastating scenes are from that school in the county of Nakuru. That's Otumishi Girls Academy.
2: Yeah, the cause not known. Do they have any idea of how it might have started and why it proved so deadly?
7: I think at the moment, so they have not given us like a preliminary, you know, findings from what they've been able just to assess so far. But there have been, you know, challenges in terms of the way most of these dormitory buildings are designed. So when it comes now to evacuation, that also becomes a bit of a challenge because of the possibilities of a stampede really, you know, happening in the process. Yeah, so, and then also the way the windows are designed, you know, they've got all these metal grills, which is supposed to really prevent any unauthorized access from outside. And that really becomes an issue. So it's basically, you know, the way some of these buildings are designed, and are also are constantly like taking through students in the process of a fire. How is evacuation really done? So it's not just the first case. So, and there have been, you know, repeatedly calls and appeals from the Ministry of Education and also players within the education industry that this is something that really needs to be given the utmost attention that it deserves.
2: Yeah, because Kenya has a history of these kind of dormitory fires. Why do they keep happening?
7: Well, they happen for a variety of reasons. And, you know, what we've been able to document over the years, part of it has really been attributed to being caused by the students themselves, and others attributed to electrical faults. And what several findings have been done is that students, especially during the second term of the year, around this time, really are stressed, you know, preparing for their final exams. And so sometimes because they've got grievances, they would take, you know, some very desperate moves. In the process, a lot of people are injured when that happens.
2: Richard, thank you. Richard Kigoi there, live from Nairobi. This is the newsroom from the BBC World Service. The epicenter of the current Ebola outbreak, Ituri Province in the Democratic Republic of Congo, has been described by the World Health Organization as a catastrophic collision of disease and conflict. The WHO has called for an immediate ceasefire there so health workers can tackle the disease. Dr. Craig Spencer from Brown University in the United States worked in West Africa during the terrible Ebola epidemic of 2014 and contracted the virus himself.
8: I think it's worth remembering that we didn't know about this outbreak even 2 weeks ago. And in the span of just a few days, we've gone from not knowing about this to this being one of the largest Ebola outbreaks ever. Every day comes with what seems to be more and more concerning news, either on the case counts or where cases are at, other concerning developments and how international partners are responding, or other things like limitations of test capacity or other treatments. So I think that we are still in the very, very early phase of what is going to be a very long and complicated outbreak. And I think things are truly just starting to become clear. This was going to be a tough outbreak regardless of where it was at. This would have been hard to manage with these case counts and this disease itself in ideal conditions. And the eastern part of Congo is anything but ideal. I've worked many times in this part of DR Congo. Transport is tough, logistics are hard. In addition, you have the conflict that is pervasive and omnipresent, and that makes it that much harder to access certain places, certain healthcare structures, and certain institutions. And it's going to be really hard for us to want to tackle this outbreak as quickly as possible. But we need to recognize, as we have learned in every other outbreak, that we need to work with communities as opposed to against them. Otherwise, we're setting ourselves up for even more trouble, even more challenges, and more of a prolonged outbreak.
9: The Trump administration says that it wants to treat American citizens who might have been exposed to Ebola not in the US, but in a facility in Kenya. What's your response to that?
8: I think it's a moral abdication of what our country owes its own. The people that we are going to be sending and demanding, essentially, go and help with the response, either part of the CDC or a public health service, or maybe even perhaps our military. These folks are then going to be treated in a structure which I have a hard time believing can't provide the quality of care that we are currently able to provide in a network of specialized hospitals all across the U.S. that we have built up for this reason over the past decade at an immense amount of cost, an immense amount of work by really dedicated professionals. And I think the fact that we are not going to, as Secretary of State Marco Rubio said, allow any single case of Ebola into the U.S. is a fixation on the wrong goal and the wrong priority. Our priority needs to be helping end the outbreak in Congo, and that is the only way to prevent cases from showing up in the region, in the U.S. and in other places. It's the only way. The road ahead is going to be really, really difficult. I look for those lights of optimism, but I'm also faced with the pragmatism and the realism of what the next few months and longer are going to look like, and it's going to be really tough.
9: Tougher even than the 2014 outbreak, do you think?
8: It's hard to prognosticate. I would not be surprised. I think there is an opportunity right now to surge resources, support, and everything that we need to get on the ground, testing, treatments, etc., to potentially avert the worst case scenario. But if we do not do those things, I think it's a real possibility that we could have a repeat in something potentially even worse than what we saw a decade ago.
2: Craig Spencer talking to James Copnell. A verdict is expected in the trial of an Austrian man who's admitted plotting a jihadist attack on a Taylor Swift concert in Vienna nearly 2 years ago. The man, named only as Beran A, also admitted to being part of a terrorist organisation, though he denied other charges. Our correspondent Bethany Bell spoke to us from outside the court.
10: We're waiting to see how the jury reacts. We're waiting to see what the sentence might be. We know that Beran A has admitted to planning the attack on the Taylor Swift concert. He was arrested after a tip-off by the CIA just one day before the first of three Taylor Swift concerts that were due to be held in Vienna in August 2024. And it caused enormous dismay among fans and for the singer herself. But Taylor Swift said on social media that it was better to mourning concerts rather than mourning fans, and she was very grateful for the authorities for having got onto this. Now, this is something that really shocked people here when the news came that the concerts were going to be cancelled. Almost 200,000 fans had been expected to attend. They'd come from all around the world. I was here at the time, and I remember speaking to people from the States, from Asia, from everywhere, and there was an enormous sense of desperation, fans running through the streets, singing and giving each other friendship bracelets.
2: Bethany Bell in Austria. For weeks, people in Bangladesh have been flocking to a farm to catch a glimpse of a rare buffalo who's been getting quite a lot of attention online. But why? Well, this visitor sums it up.
11: I pray to Allah, all praise to him. See, it is a beautiful beast. There are so many similarities to the US President Donald Trump. Not only the hair, but also the way he looks. The only difference is this is a buffalo, and President Trump is a human being.
2: Yes, a buffalo that looked a little bit like President Trump. Well, the buffalo in this case was due to be sacrificed for the Eid al-Adha holiday, but because of its popularity, Bangladesh's Home Ministry intervened at the last moment, sparing the animal. Our Global Affairs reporter Anne Barasan has been following this for us. Describe this buffalo.
12: Well, it is an albino buffalo. Usually buffaloes are dark black in colour, so this one is more of a pinkish or white colour. I mean, if you put it next to a black buffalo, it will stand out. So it became a what they call celebrity status in Bangladesh. And people usually go to the markets during the Eid time, the festival time. The cattle market will be one of the biggest attractions. And people used to hype, usually, you know, Mr. Bangladesh cow or Pushpa buffalo. And this one, this year, it is more of a Donald Trump because it's unusually it has got some hair on the top. So people, if you take the photograph in a different angle, I mean, I'm not sure it looks like him, but people, if you want to think in that way, probably it can appear as Donald Trump. Now, because of the popularity, it was going around, you know, Instagram reels on social media. A lot of people wanted to go and take a selfie with that animal. So now the government has now intervened. It was sold, actually, to be sacrificed, slaughtered this morning. But then the government intervened at the last minute, saying that, you know, because of security concerns and what kind of reaction it will have on the media. So they have taken control of this buffalo, and it will be sent to the main zoo in the capital, Dhaka, where it will be kept from now on.
2: Yeah, just looking at the pictures, I notice one of the keepers is actually brushing their hair, almost making it look more like Donald Trump. But there's a history of this kind of these animals going viral in Bangladesh.
12: See, the cattle market is a billion-dollar business in Bangladesh because beef eating is very common, especially during festival season. The cow come from all over the country, and also many get smuggled into Bangladesh. So we are talking about a huge business here. And then this hype, like a couple of years ago, there was even a beauty contest for buffaloes. And then one buffalo was called as Mr. Bahubali. It was named after a movie where is something like a Herculean man. So they all, get polished. Some of them, sold for $10,000, $5,000. So this kind of activity boosts this image or the hype about the animals. And that is what we see.
2: OK, Anbarasan, thank you. Anbarasan Etirajan on Buffalo that looks a little bit like Donald Trump. Now, 70 years since Sir Paul McCartney wrote his first song in his childhood home in the English port city of Liverpool. He went on to forge a partnership with John Lennon that changed the course of rock and roll. Now, with his 20th solo album, The Boys of Dungeon Lane, due to be out, the former Beatle is looking back at those formative years and the people who shaped his songwriting. He spoke to our correspondent, Mark Savage.
13: One of my recent tricks is to find any weird chord that I don't even know what it is. So anyway, I just went...
14: Paul McCartney's on the sofa in his office in Soho, showing me how he started writing the first song of his new album.
13: I changed the top note, that note, put it there. And I made a kind of more reasonable chord, and then... So we had a three-chord sequence. And so that started the whole thing. But I got lucky, because I don't know what that chord is.
14: As he plays the guitar, I notice his phone face down on the table in front of us. And on the case is a colourful photograph from a family holiday.
15: Together forever.
14: Is that the family?
13: Yeah, that's my grandkids.
14: Oh, nice.
13: Take a look. Four of Stella's and four of Mary's. And they're all very bright. Yale, Brown, NYU and Yale.
14: And do you spoil them? Are you an indulgent granddad?
13: Yep.
14: Yeah?
15: We talked about guitars and rock and roll.
14: Family and friends are the central themes of McCartney's new album.
15: It was a good way to get to know you.
14: Going right back to his childhood in post-war Liverpool.
13: I think because the war had ended, all my uncles and aunties and my parents were so relieved. It was piano, it was music, it was jokes. I mean, one thing just comes to mind now. One of them sort of saying to the other, do you have a pension with your job? Have you got a pension? Oh, yeah. Well, that was like something very special.
14: And brand new, I imagine.
13: Probably.
14: Yeah. Do you have a pension?
13: I managed to scrape one together now.
14: Your dad told a lot of stories, and I've heard you say he had a very colourful turn of phrase. Do you think that has influenced your lyrics?
13: Yeah, I think so. He loved words. He loved to do crosswords. And he would be very keen for me to know certain words that you wouldn't otherwise have known. So I was the only kid in the class who could spell phlegm.
15: Let's carry on making ripples in a pond. We'll see how far it goes.
14: McCartney has been in archival mode for the last couple of years with a documentary about his 1970s band Wings and the Get Back film.
13: And I was blamed for a lot of things. I was blamed for the breakup of the Beatles, and I had to sort of shoulder all of that stuff, even though I knew it wasn't true. But when I saw the film, I thought, oh, no, I'm not like that at all. I'm trying to make a record. I'm trying to encourage these guys to be as great as they are. It took a weight off my mind.
14: Well, isn't it funny, though, how the press coverage kind of changed your own memories of the events?
13: It changed my attitude to me. I thought, OK, I'm overbearing. Yeah, I can be like that. That sort of stuff does affect you, I think.
2: Paul McCartney talking to Mark Savage. Our main world news once again. Israel has continued to intensify its bombing of southern Lebanon with huge areas under mass evacuation orders. And a fire has ripped through a girls' boarding school in Kenya, killing at least 16 students. We'll have a full summary next, but that's it for now from the newsroom.
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0: This is the BBC World Service, and after the news, the global story. Politics have always been part of international sporting competitions, but this year's World Cup is different. Two countries competing, the United States and Iran, are at war with each other. And what's even more tricky is that the United States are co-hosts. Is this World Cup more geopolitically complicated than ever? Join me, Tristan Redman, in 2 minutes.
1: BBC News with Vigialis. Iran's Revolutionary Guard says it attacked a U.S. airbase in the region in retaliation for U.S. strikes on southern Iran. Kuwait said its air defenses had confronted hostile missiles and drones. Earlier, the U.S. military said it had shot down 4 Iranian drones over the Strait of Hormuz and attacked a ground control station. The clash is the latest strain on diplomatic efforts to end the war. Israel has continued its attacks on southern Lebanon, where it is fighting Hezbollah. The city of Tyre was struck overnight. Tens of thousands of residents were given a 2-hour warning to leave. Video showed crowds gathered around collapsed buildings and rescue workers putting out fires. Officials in Kenya have begun identifying victims of a fire that killed at least 16 girls at a boarding school. Dozens of others required medical treatment after the blaze in the town of Gilgil. Italian police say they've seized more than $200 million worth of assets that belonged to a late Sicilian mafia boss. Matteo Messina Denaro was captured in 2023 after decades in hiding and died in prison the same year. The U.S. Embassy in Kyiv says it remains open and reports of changes to its operations are false. The statement came after the EU's foreign policy chief claimed the Americans had left the Ukrainian capital following Russia's threat to escalate attacks. A senior European Union official says the bloc will expand import quotas and tariffs against China to defend against trade imbalances and protect certain industries. China said the proposals would hurt consumers. An Australian woman who returned home from Syria last year has been charged with terrorism offences. She's accused of travelling to a conflict zone to join the Islamic State group. And the US authorities have charged a Google engineer with breaking insider trading laws by allegedly using Google's data to place bets on the prediction platform Polymarket. He's said to have made more than $1 million betting on who would be the most searched for person last year. BBC News.
0: It's June 1998 in the French city of Lyon. Two football teams, or soccer teams if you like, have gathered for what's been called probably the most politically charged match in the history of the World Cup. Iran are about to play the USA in the group stages of the 1998 tournament. And in Lyon, the fans sound pretty chilled.
2: It's all about football, nothing to do with politics.
3: You know, the politicians screwed up the relations between the two countries 20 years ago and they haven't been able to fix it since then.
0: But there's a ton of pressure coming down from the top. A US official has called this, quote, the mother of all games. Iran's supreme leader Ali Khamenei has ordered his players not to walk towards the Americans to shake hands before the game, as protocol dictates. And Bill Clinton is laying it on thick.
4: As we cheer today's game between American and Iranian athletes, I hope it can be another step toward ending the estrangement between our nations.
0: There was a huge security operation around the match, but when the players took to the pitch on Midsummer's night, they shook hands normally. They had their photo taken together, and then they played. Iran won 2-1, their first ever World Cup victory. They'd knocked the United States out of the competition, and life moved on. Politics have always been part of World Cups, and usually it goes off without a hitch. But this year, the tournament enters uncharted waters. Two countries at war with each other have never played in the same competition. And at the centre of all this, yet again, are the United States, the tournament co-hosts, and Iran. And it's not just geopolitics. This tournament is meant to mean big bucks for pretty much everyone. It's been billed as equivalent to 104 Super Bowls. From the BBC, I'm Tristan Redman, and today on The Global Story, as the United States, Canada, and Mexico get ready to host the biggest World Cup ever, my own co-host, Asma Khalid, speaks to economics journalist and football obsessive Mehreen Khan.
5: My name's Mehreen Khan. I am the economics editor at the Times of London.
6: Mehreen, it's wonderful to have you on the show. It sounds like you know quite a bit about soccer. And I should say, we are going to use these words perhaps interchangeably throughout this conversation, because the word football when talking about soccer just doesn't feel authentic coming out of my mouth.
5: Fair enough. I'm also an American football fan, so I kind of feel the pain because I also have to switch to soccer when I'm talking about my American football team. So we can do that.
6: All right. So can you explain to us your knowledge, your expertise, your fandom around the world of soccer?
5: Yeah, I'm a football fan. Actually, my entry into journalism was doing sports journalism, and I accidentally have somehow wound up becoming a financial journalist. So it's always been a little bit part of my journalistic identity. So I live in London, I support Chelsea. And World Cups are not something, I'm going to admit it, like on the record, I've said it before, I'm a bit of a World Cup hater in the sense that the football that I love is the football I watch every week in England mainly or across European leagues. So the World Cup is when, you know, normies basically decide that they're also going to get interested in football, which for the, you know, for the slightly, I don't want to say snobbish specialists, but for folks like me, it's sort of like we have to then sort of get involved in the sort of mainstreaming of football where people just tune in every 4 years because it's a huge event. But I think one of the reasons I'm finding World Cups more intellectually interesting, and not just as a fan, but just as in my job, is that they are becoming bigger, as in they are encompassing more of the world. Mm-hmm. And every 4 years, they have become actually more regularly a spotlight and a little of a microcosm of what is happening at the world, sort of crystallization of the world in that 4 to 6 weeks in which everyone is starting to watch football. And then I think it becomes more interesting for my day job, which is kind of more about politics, global politics, economics, finance, money, power, that kind of stuff. So I'm actually very much looking forward to this World Cup, even if I'm not going to be, you know, really locked in to the sport element.
6: Yeah. Well, I was going to say, I'm excited to have this conversation with you because our show is really about where the world and America meet. And, you know, this bid for, we'll say collectively, North America to host the 2026 World Cup, it's not just in the United States, it is happening in Canada, the US and Mexico. It was a joint bid that was put forth in 2017. Is that right? During the first Trump administration?
5: Yeah.
6: And I want to understand from you, what was the intention at that point? What did they want this thing to be? Because clearly, I mean, look, 2017, the first Trump term, it's not like the United States had the smoothest relationship with its neighbors at that point.
5: Well, there's been a perennial issue with football is that it's a global sport, but there's one major country in the world where soccer doesn't really penetrate the national consciousness, and that is America. And it's actually just worth saying what I'm talking about is the men's game. Because the women's game is just it's at such an advanced and elite level. And the US is actually, historically over the last 15, 20 years, has been the most successful women's football team in the world, right? It's just never been mirrored on the men's level.
7: The 24 best soccer nations from around the globe will compete in 52 matches in 9 cities across America.
5: So this will be the second time that the United States has hosted a World Cup. The first one is in 1994. I wasn't around then, or I can't really remember much then, but it was supposed to be the sort of dawning of soccer landing in America.
8: Since hardly anyone in this country seems to know who they are, the 22 members of the U.S. World Cup soccer team have had to develop a sense of humor.
9: What's your name?
10: Okay. So you don't know my name, you don't know where I'm from, that's cool. We're off for a good start here. Okay.
5: Not to usurp baseball, the NFL, or basketball, but to be maybe the fourth sport, right?
8: What is an obsession in the rest of the world has not really caught on in America.
5: So if you're going to have a truly global sport, it's a bit weird not to have the world's biggest economy, which shapes so much of, you know, soft culture and culture generally, not to be involved in football. So this, I think, is still a continuation of, like, breaking America.
6: But doing it in collaboration then, doing it with Mexico and Canada, what was the thinking behind that?
5: Well, that is probably just economics. We are realizing very quickly that it is just not economical for one country to host a World Cup. It's just financially very prohibitive to build stadiums, because what do you do with these stadiums afterwards? So if you combine Canada, the United States and Mexico, they already have the existing infrastructure.
6: You suggested that the expanded geography helps with sharing the burden of costs, right? And just putting on this big sporting event. But I presume that it also presents challenges, right? To fly from, say, Vancouver in Canada down to Mexico, that's just it's a long distance.
5: Yeah, from the fans' perspective, this is basically a very non-ideal World Cup. If you think about how World Cups go, there's the group stages, so you know your country's going to be playing at least 3 games. You don't know what's going to happen after that, whether they go into the knockout rounds, the quarterfinals, the semifinals. So you know for the first couple of weeks where you need to be. So if your country is based in Toronto, you're playing your games in Toronto, you can just kind of hang around Canada. At best, you can go to New Jersey and New York. It's not that far.
6: Yeah.
5: But then if suddenly you find yourself in a quarterfinal and you're playing it in Mexico City, it becomes a bit of a nightmare. So this is a stark contrast to the last World Cup, because anyone who went to Qatar realised that everything was probably within 15 to 20 miles. And it was much easier logistically. This is going to be complicated, but it's worth saying this is just the reality of how tournaments are going to happen now. Most bids coming in to host these tournaments are shared between three or four countries. So it's just becoming the new norm, actually, is to spread it out.
6: You said earlier that the United States had hosted the World Cup before, last in 1994. But this seems different to me. Maybe it's also just because I'm older. I'm more aware of sort of the advertising, the excitement going on around this all. But it is beginning to feel to me super American in some ways. What's your sense of how this World Cup is being Americanized? Mm-hmm. For example, there's a halftime show. I mean, I've never heard of a halftime show happening before at a World Cup. It's obviously a quintessential part of something like the Super Bowl here in the U.S. I saw that, is it Shakira, Madonna, BTS? They have quite the lineup for this halftime show. But also, like, how do you have a halftime show?
5: So you extend the halftime, right? So halftime traditionally is actually only 15 minutes, so you wouldn't even get a chance for BTS to, like, come out and do one song, let alone a whole show. We actually had a taster of what it felt like last summer, where the US hosted something called the Club World Cup, which was a sort of a conglomeration of elite teams across the world who'd won various tournaments, qualified for this. And I know that because my team, Chelsea, won the Club World Cup. So I had to sit through a halftime show.
6: Okay, how was that?
5: At the final against PSG. Usually half times when I just go and make a cup of tea and I come back and, you know, look at my phone. This thing went on for so long. I think I went outside, had a kick around, spoke to my mum on the phone, came back, still saw some of the Jonas Brothers, whoever
6: it was.
5: I was going
6: to say, who was performing? So you didn't actually watch the halftime?
5: I think it was J Balvin. I wasn't locked in, to be honest.
6: Our producer just wrote, it was Coldplay. Okay. I'm going to actually fact check this right now. Halftime show. Doja Cat, yeah.
5: Oh, was it Doja
6: Cat? J Balvin, yeah.
5: J Balvin, so okay.
6: Yeah, yeah. Oh, alongside special unannounced guest Coldplay.
5: Oh, see, I missed the whole thing. So I wasn't even paying much attention. So if it was meant to impress grumpy Brits, it didn't. Or at least it didn't with me. But then I was like, oh, God, this is weird. And the other weird thing was that when we played the game, before we played the game, Donald Trump walked out with the players.
6: I remember, very famously.
5: Yeah. Donald Trump celebrated with the Chelsea players, wore a medal, and then sort of jumped around with them at the trophy presentation, which is one of the most bizarre spectacles I've ever seen. And I was like, God, if this is what the World Cup's going to be like, there is a lot of content that's going to be generated from the World Cup.
6: Well, I will say, Donald Trump does seem to view the World Cup being played here on American soil as a great point of patriotic pride. I mean, he said just the other day that...
9: We have the FIFA World Cup and our great American State Fair on the National Mall. And the freedom to 15
6: he seems to view it as a point of pride in American identity.
9: And we did something very special, and I ended up getting the Olympics and getting FIFA.
6: How is that being received by fans elsewhere?
5: So there's another element to this. So the man who runs FIFA is a man called Gianni Infantino. He probably made the headlines a couple of months ago because he gave Donald Trump a made-up peace prize after he didn't win.
6: We did an episode of the Global Story on
5: Excellent. Infantino's behavior has been, I think, for a lot of global football fans, incredibly unedifying. It has been one of the more bizarre elements of the run-up to this World Cup, is how much the head of FIFA has been in and around. He's constantly in the Oval Office, taking pictures, you know. I think from a political angle, FIFA would say they need the president to be on side, because if they need this thing to be a success, the World Cup to be a success. But when you have the head of the global governing organization actively inserting himself into some of the world's most sensitive conflicts, you know, presenting himself as a huge ally and supporter of Donald Trump, it does add a huge political element to FIFA. And actually, you know, my job as a journalist is that I would love to just be interested in the football. But if FIFA wants to be political, then it will be scrutinized as a political actor.
6: So let's talk about the economics. You are an economics reporter. As an American, there are some aspects of looking at this World Cup that feel so easily understandable in terms of the idea that sports and capitalism always jive, right? That's just part of the American way with our professional sports teams. Tickets can be really pricey. And I've heard a lot about the cost of tickets, the cost of public transport, being a bit of a lightning rod for fans who may be coming from countries elsewhere. I'm curious what your take is on the economic gains and the economic costs that we're seeing from this World Cup.
5: Yeah, let's just do on that kind of headline numbers that this, by I think FIFA's own admission and everyone who studied this, including, you know, economists, it's going to be the most lucrative World Cup. It's going to bring in the most revenues through broadcasting rights, sponsorship and ticket and hospitality sales. So,
6: and bring it in for who? Bring it in for FIFA or for the host cities?
5: For FIFA. FIFA estimate that they're going to generate revenues of around $11 billion.
6: Okay.
5: By FIFA's own estimates, this World Cup will generate more revenue in ticketing and hospitality alone than the last six World Cups combined.
6: Wow.
5: And that's because fans are paying. They are paying way, way more than they've ever paid to attend World Cup games.
6: Can you give us a sense of that? I mean, what's the scope when you talk about ticket prices?
5: So something unique is happening at this World Cup for the first time, where FIFA is rolling out a different pricing system, something called dynamic pricing. Dynamic pricing, if you've ever booked a flight or sometimes used Uber when it's super busy, you'll be used to. It's an algorithmic-based pricing system which judges prices based on demand, supply, and timing. And in most World Cups, the ticketing system has been a traditional one that I'm used to as a European football fan, which is I buy a ticket for a seat at a fixed price.
6: Okay.
5: Dynamic prices mean prices change over time.
6: Based on the demand, you're saying?
5: Based on demand and timing. Okay. Now, I should mention that for an American football fan, a soccer fan, basketball fan, baseball fan, dynamic pricing is usual because that's how most American sports franchises do their ticketing systems, which means that some of the eye-watering prices that we've seen are not going to be fixed at that level. And what we're seeing now closer to the tournament is a lot of those prices are coming down. So I, just before I came onto the show, I went onto FIFA's resale. They have their own platform for reselling tickets. So you can buy a ticket, and then if you don't want it, you can put it onto FIFA's platform.
6: Okay.
5: And there's supposed to be three categories of pricing, or category one, two, and three, they're called. Three is supposed to be the cheapest, but from what I could see, you could still pay upwards of $4,000 for a category three. I think a couple of weeks ago, the resale platform for the final of the World Cup was they had four tickets behind the dugouts or where the players are coming out. They were each priced at $2 million.
6: What?
5: Yeah. So this is...
6: Is this so much more than previous World Cups?
5: Yes, it is. Yeah. I mean, $2 million is it's ridiculous.
6: Yeah.
5: But that's not to say anyone is going to pay that. I mean, it's very unlikely that anyone's going to pay that. I think Infantino said himself, if anyone pays that, I'll buy them a hot dog.
11: Somebody buys a ticket for the final $2 million. I will personally bring him a hot dog and a Coke.
12: Yeah.
11: To make sure that he has a great experience.
5: I tried to find the cheapest tickets on the resale site.
6: Mm-hmm.
5: The cheapest I found through my research, which is not extensive, you could probably pick up a ticket for around $250 to watch Qatar versus Switzerland in San Francisco in a group round. I think Australia, Turkey, which is happening in Vancouver, somewhere around $350 right now. Then there was Ivory Coast, Ecuador in Philly, and the cheapest I found there was $850.
6: Ooh.
5: So what's going to happen is that you're probably going to have stadiums that are not full. You're going to have some stadiums that are looking very empty in the cameras.
6: Oh.
5: And then if dynamic pricing works, these prices will have to collapse closer to the games because there is no demand. So you can imagine these prices falling a lot.
6: So we've talked about ticket prices. You mentioned the other component of this all is hospitality. What are you seeing when you talk about hospitality, hotel rooms? I mean, and I ask this because I've seen reports that hotel bookings appear to be down in some of the host cities. What do we know about that?
5: Yeah, so everything that I've said is kind of downstream of the problem of the tickets, right? So if fans can't really plan where they need to be, how they need to be, because they're getting priced out, and they're maybe going to take an 11th hour risk, then you can't really lock in so much of where you want to stay.
6: Mm.
5: And we know that from, I think, the sort of industry group that represents American hotels, that FIFA do something which is pretty standard, which they block book, you know, hundreds and thousands of rooms in hotels because they assume this is going to be for their delegates and for football fans. And a couple of weeks ago, FIFA has cancelled a lot of these bookings because they don't have the demand. They can't fill the hotel rooms, which is now forcing the hotels to slash their prices by a third up to two thirds in big cities like Philly and Boston and San Francisco and Kansas City, to make sure that, you know, if people want to come at the last minute, they'll be able to get a decent price. So hotels are not getting filled because, I think, downstream of the ticketing problem, that's then causing the hotels, you know, who were expecting a great summer. Let's be honest, if you're a World Cup hosting city, you think this is going to be a great summer. Your hotels are going to be full. You've been promised all these blandishments by FIFA about how economically great it's going to have a World Cup. And you're just not seeing the bookings materialize, at least we are speaking, just under a month before the World Cup kicks off.
6: Okay, so we've talked about ticket prices. We've talked about hotel rooms. The other story that I'm sure has made its way across the Atlantic is some of the cost for public transit. in particular the New Jersey Transit.
5: Exactly. So there's like, do I get a ticket? Where do I stay? How do I get to the game?
6: Uh-huh.
5: And how do I get to the game? It's usually logistically the easiest one, but it's proving very difficult. I mean, you're an American, you know that public transport is patchy at best, mm-hmm. but where it does exist, it's now actually going to be very expensive for football fans. So the New Jersey train that should be taking fans or could be taking fans from Penn Station in New York to the MetLife Stadium in New Jersey, which is where also the final is going to be played. An average ticket is $12.90 for a single, $12.90. The authority has announced that that was going to be yanked up to $150. So a football fan is going to have to pay through the nose just to make that.
6: But I saw there was some backlash, and now they're going to drop it potentially to $98. I mean, still, look, way higher than the average ticket price, but
5: $98. It's still going to be way average than, yeah, it's going to be more than $12.90. So that's the other thing that's really, really irking football fans. So everything I've mentioned so far is just about people's bottom line. Like, can they afford to enjoy the World Cup? And is it just going to cost them through the nose? But I think the noise around the US is not just the money question. It's not just the capitalist question. It's the question of, do you want to be in the United States at this particular period in time because of what is happening in the country itself?
6: So, Mehreen, we've talked about the economic cost, but as you just alluded to, there is also the perception of the United States abroad. I'm curious what you see at play in terms of these policies that may be factoring into people's decisions to attend the World Cup.
5: Yeah, I mean, usually when you think about which countries get to host World Cups, you think about ease of travel, are there enough flights, are there enough airports, what's the kind of visa system, weather, something else. So under the second Trump administration, there have been much tighter restrictions on what types of people can come to the United States and get access to visas. So there are 50 countries in which if you want to visit and you're from these 50 countries, you have to pay a bond, which is something around $15,000 to enter the United States, because the immigration authorities argue that people come and they stay when they're supposed to leave. So the bond gets repaid on your exit. Now, five of those 50 countries happen to be countries that have qualified for the World Cup. So this was immediate problem number one that most people haven't encountered. So one of the things that FIFA's had to do as a diplomatic, you know, this is maybe why Gianni Infantino spent so much time around Trump. He was like, well, this is going to be a nightmare if you have people from, and let me try and name the countries. I think it's Algeria, okay. Cape Verde, the Ivory Coast, Senegal, and Tunisia. They are the five countries whose visitors would have been subject to the bond. FIFA has actually said, if you've got a ticket, so you can prove you're coming to the World Cup, we will waive that fee. The United States will not charge you the bond at Customs and Borders. So that means you need to have a ticket already. And we've already spoken about the difficulties of getting the ticket. So immigration policy is just becoming a logistical problem for some countries.
6: Okay.
5: And then there's the whole, and I've experienced this as a Brit who went to the US last year. I got stopped at Customs and Border Police. I couldn't get through Dulles Airport for a while, right? And it's never happened. And I think these anecdotal stories about ICE at borders, much more stringent checks on anyone. There's been rumors that, you know, Customs and Border Police will look at people's social media. There is this huge unpredictability factor about what happens when you land at the US border, even if you're a football fan. And it just adds, I think, to another one of those, should I go for it or should I not go for it? So immigration policy is really becoming an issue.
6: It's not just the reputation. You're saying not just if you face additional questioning, there's an actual travel ban for, is it four participating countries?
5: Yes. The two strictest travel bans, so travel embargoes, are for Iran and Haiti. So only the coaches, the World Cup kind of officials, people associated with the Iranian football team at the World Cup are going to be allowed entry. So Iranians that are not already in the United States will not be able to travel. And then there's other countries like Senegal and Ivory Coast, who some of whose fans can be able to get through if they do have a ticket. But it's going to be more complicated because they're also subject to slightly stronger restrictions. So it's just a little bit up in the air.
6: Okay.
5: So yes, immigration bans means that if you want to hold international tournaments, you by nature are just saying, well, there's some countries that are just not going to be able to have fans in the stadium for their games.
6: I want to ask you specifically about Iran, because Iran is slated to play at the World Cup. And I don't fully understand what that's going to look like. You have Iranian athletes coming to play in the U.S., and the U.S. government has been actively at war with Iran.
5: Yeah. So this is one of the many, I think, problems of the intray of Gianni Infantino when the war broke out. So Iran, it's worth saying, is a country with a footballing history. they actually qualify for plenty of World Cups. In the last World Cup in Qatar, the US and Iran were in the same group. They played each other. So they legitimately qualified for the World Cup through their Asian regional rounds before the war. So I think there hasn't been that many calls for Iran to be kicked out of FIFA because of the war. But there have been slightly informal attempts to kick Iran out. And the most, I think, bizarre one happened a couple of weeks ago, which was broken by my colleagues at the Financial Times, which is that Trump has an American-Italian envoy who proposed to Trump that Iran should be kicked out of the World Cup to be replaced by Italy. So there was this idea that we should kick Iran out because, you know, Iran is the persona non grata country in the United States. And we should get Italy in primarily because I think US and Italian relations have been pretty strained because of the Pope, because of relations with Giorgio Meloni, who's the Prime Minister of Italy. And Italy is a real country. And also a lot of Italian Americans probably want to see Italy play in the World Cup. This idea went nowhere because, to be fair to the Italians, they were like, no, we did not qualify on merit. We are not going to take this bizarre, you know, weird political backdoor route into the World Cup. So as it stands, Iranian athletes, Iranian coaches, and the Iranian sort of World Cup delegation will be allowed to travel to the United States to play in the World Cup. What the dynamic in the stadium is going to be, I don't know. There is one game, though, which I was looking at, which I think will be quite significant, not from the sporting element, but it's Iran against New Zealand in the group stages, which is being hosted in LA, which has a reasonably big Iranian diaspora. Who've been very vocal as against the Islamic Republic's regime. FIFA have already said that the Iranian flag, the pre-revolutionary Iranian flag, which is kind of the Iranian colours with this sort of gold emblem on it, will be banned from the stadiums because it's not the official representation of the Iranian, of Iran as a constituent country. So, you know, the fact that Iran is there is probably already going to be weird, but then you've got this unique dynamic of you might have anti-regime Iranian diaspora fans in LA who are going to turn up to that game and probably use it as a political moment to make their voices heard about the conflict. So yeah, there's just going to be a lot of these sort of flashpoints that are going to happen. And I think this is probably the bigger point that I, you know, interests me as a fan, but also as a journalist, is like football has always been, for me at least, a form of escapism from the horrors of the real world. It's just 90 minutes when I can just switch off and just think about, you know, tactics and be emotionally involved in a game. It's cathartic. It's what sport's supposed to be, sort of the gladiatorial environment where you can live out emotions in a different place. And then you have to go back to the normal world as soon as you've switched the TV off or gone out of the stadium. It's just so clear now that football is actually far from an escapism. You know, these big international tournaments where countries are coming together in a world which is splintering, right, where multilateralism is becoming less normal, where big diplomatic events to fix world problems are less of a norm, where the might means right. Weirdly enough, World Cups are becoming diplomatic moments in and of themselves because by accident they happen to be when, you know, 48 countries are going to be getting together. Football has its uncanny ability because all of the prime ministers, presidents and heads of state want to be there representing their countries and wanting to kind of ride off the coattails of the success of their countries, right? So they're all going to be there and they're going to be in close proximity, which just makes it interesting from a geopolitical, you know, analysis. We already mentioned how bizarre is it that Iran is going to be playing a World Cup in the United States at this particular moment in time. There's nothing else but football that's managed to make that happen by accident. You know, to quote one of my co-hosts on a podcast that did, Simon Cooper, you know, World Cups are not going to predict what's going to happen in the world, but they do shine a spotlight about what's happening in the world at that particular moment in time. Every 4 years, it's a way. It becomes a marker for us to understand where we were at that particular point in time.
6: Well, on that note, Marianne, thank you so much for joining us. I really appreciate it. It was such a pleasure to talk to you.
5: Thank you so much for having me.
0: That was Mehreen Khan, economics editor of the Times of London, speaking to Asma Khalid. Mehreen also hosts the Heroes and Humans of Football podcast. 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That's it for today. We'll be back tomorrow. Cheerio.
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0: Next on the BBC World Service is Outlook in Lagos, Nigeria with me, Tommy Dixon. Dami's first day getting around the megacity with her elder sister, Bukola, is one she can never forget.
1: We're walking to the bus stop and I'm like, please, why is everybody running and walking so fast? She's like, no, you're the one walking slow, so walk fast. And I saw people fighting and trying to get into the bus. I almost cried because I was like, what is going on? It was like a tug of war trying to get into the bus.
0: Later, pandemonium turns into peril when Bukola unexpectedly walks into a trap.
2: Immediately, the bus sped off and he puts his huge hand over my shoulder and told me to put my head down. And as I was going down, someone from behind took my bag. Someone else pulled one of my earrings. Someone, removed my necklace. And so I got to work. I just went to the restroom and started crying.
0: The traumatic experience inspires Dami's idea for her own bus company. That's after the news.
3: BBC News with Govinda Gill. Iran's Revolutionary Guard says it has retaliated against a US airbase in the region after the latest American strikes on southern Iran. The Iranians didn't say where the base was, but Kuwait said it had responded to drone and missile attacks. Yolande Nell has the latest from the region.
4: This looks like another serious escalation in the Gulf for the second time this week. And Kuwait this morning warning its citizens that there may be the sound of explosions as they intercepted missiles and drones incoming. Kuwait, of course, does have a big US airbase there. And then the Iranian Revolutionary Guard Corps came out saying that it had targeted a US airbase in the region and that this was in response to an attack on the Iranian port of Bandar Abbas.
3: Israel has continued to intensify its attacks on Lebanon, striking the southern city of Tyre overnight. Social media video shows crowds around collapsed buildings and rescue workers putting out fires. Tens of thousands of residents were given a two-hour warning to leave. About 14% of Lebanese territory is now under Israeli evacuation orders. Officials in Kenya have begun the process of identifying victims of a nighttime dormitory fire that killed at least 16 students in the town of Gilgil. The Education Ministry says more than 70 students were injured in the blaze. Victor Kanani is outside the school.
5: The announcement that has been made here too is that the school has been closed indefinitely, and that is to allow police time to conduct investigations. We had the Department of Homicide here, the Directorate of Criminal Investigations, who were here, and they're trying to decipher and know what really caused the fire, because there are allegations that it might be caused by a gas leak. And so the area has already been cordoned off and is labelled as a crime scene. And so the school, as it stands now, is closed.
3: The US authorities have charged a Google engineer with breaking insider trading laws by allegedly using its data to place lucrative bets on the prediction platform Polymarket. Michele Spagnuolo is accused of making $1.2 million by betting on who would be the most searched for person on Google last year. Here's Nick Marsh.
6: The US Department of Justice is saying that he used internal information which was contained in marketing material that Google says all employees have access to, but which the company has condemned as a serious breach of its policy. So he's been arrested for insider trading now, this engineer. A spokesman for Polymarket said that the platform was working closely with the authorities, so the DOJ and the FBI in this case, in this investigation. The spokesman also said that blockchain trading is transparent, traceable, and bad actors leave footprints, hence why they were able to find this engineer.
3: World News from the BBC. The head of the World Health Organization is travelling to the Democratic Republic of Congo as concern grows over the Ebola outbreak in the east of the country. Tedros Adhanom Ghebreyesus will meet senior officials and partners in Kinshasa before heading to Bunia in Ituri province, the epicentre of the crisis. Police in Italy have seized assets worth more than $232 million belonging to the late mafia boss Matteo Messina Denaro. They said the raids were conducted in several offshore destinations. Ambarasa Nethiarajan has more details.
7: Italian police said the operation began with a tip-off from the authorities in Andorra regarding an Italian woman with significant financial resources living in the territory. Investigations showed she had been married to a high-profile drug trafficker with close ties to the Cosa Nostra, the real-life system.

0: Sicilian crime syndicate depicted in the Godfather movies. Matteo Messina Denaro was one of the most ruthless bosses of the group. The raids were carried out in places including Andorra, the Cayman Islands, Gibraltar, Monaco, and Spain.
1: A senior European Union official has said the bloc will expand import quotas and tariffs to defend its economy against imbalanced trade with China. The industry commissioner, Stéphane Séjourné, told the Financial Times that some European sectors, including chemicals, metals and clean technology, were at risk of being destroyed by unfair Chinese competition. The Chinese Foreign Ministry said the proposed measures were forms of protectionism that would harm the interests of European consumers. The US and Ukraine have denied a claim by a senior EU official that US diplomats left Kyiv this week after Russia warned it would launch massive new strikes on the Ukrainian capital. The American embassy in Kyiv said it was open and operating normally. BBC News.
2: Hi, you're listening to Outlook on the BBC World Service. I'm Tommy Dixon, and throughout this week, I've been speaking to extraordinary people from Lagos, Nigeria. Today, we're in studio with our next set of guests who definitely fit that mold, as their bond has created something truly remarkable. But as we tried to connect to one of them over video call, we had some issues.
3: Is the button on the dot, dot, dot, three dots on the left, just click this one and do share screen and click on share screen.
4: Yeah, so...
2: The person struggling to join the call is Bukola Ayinde. And the person in the studio with me is her younger sister, Damilola, or Dami, or Lokeshusi.
3: Okay, so go back.
4: Oh my God.
2: They're from a Nigerian family of three girls, and the pair are 11 years apart.
3: Wait, okay, click on it. Click, where are you?
2: Baby of the house, Dami, would say she's a bit more tech savvy than her older sister.
3: Oh, I think you're in settings. Go back, go back, go back. Leave where you are.
2: And as we set up for the interview, it's clear to see just how close the two are.
3: Don't worry, we'll do another video call.
5: Okay.
6: Yeah. I imagine you guys do lots and lots of video calls.
3: Yep.
6: Are you guys chatters?
3: Yeah, we have a group, Sisters for Life.
6: Oh, Sisters for Life.
3: Myself and my sisters.
6: What goes down inside a group chat?
3: Gossips, prayers, just bants.
2: As well as sharing jokes and life updates, the sisters also share similar career paths as founders. Bukola runs a charity supporting mums with disabled children, whilst Dami found her calling as an entrepreneur. She launched a tech-enabled bus-sharing company called Shuttlers in 2015. And when we were in Lagos, we paid them a visit.
6: Hi, everyone.
7: Hi.
6: How you doing? I'm Tommy. Is it okay if I catch a ride?
7: Yes, sure. But sure, he can drive you.
8: My name is Solomon.
6: Solomon?
8: Yes.
6: Can you tell me what your day-to-day looks like being a driver for Shuttlers?
8: Like we say, every day begins from the previous day. Yeah, you don't just wake up and hit the road. Mm-hmm. You would have been prepared the overnight for what is going to be the next day. And then when you wake up in the morning, you do the necessary checking to make sure your engine is safe, the oil is there, the water of the radiator and all the rest is set. And then you hit the road to start, picking your users.
6: Okay.
8: Yeah, so you don't just wake up and say, I have a trip, then you just start.
6: Yeah.
8: No, it's not like that,
6: For most people who have been in Lagos, the typical buses, the very popular downfalls, the big yellow buses.
8: Yes, and the 18-seater, what do they call them now? Those ones that sometimes the windows are not there. If the rain comes falling down, you just see your soap.
6: This vehicle is so different from any downfall that I've ever been in.
8: Too different.
6: Can you tell me about this vehicle and what makes it so different to other buses that exist in Lagos?
8: Look at the executive, I'll call it executive seat. You can see the screen in front of me. So if you decide, you can also watch a movie on the trip. So that helps you to be relaxed after a hard day's work while you are riding home. And you look at the environment, it's cool. Mm. It's neat, nothing on the floor. They are sure they will arrive on time. They are sure that nobody will harass them on the road. Even till yesterday, user was alighting. He said, Mr. Solomon, I just joined you for the second time. You are a smart driver. You are wonderful. Thank you very much. Thank you very much.
6: Where are you setting off to today?
8: My route is Bonikam to Shango Tedo. Yes, that's what I do. So I start my trip at 5:30 p.m. in the evening. You can't say when you end the trip because the traffic, it's there.
6: Yeah.
8: With the diversions on the road now,
6: yeah.
8: It's always a sweet ride. With music by your side, you know, don't allow the pressure get into you or the stress. You know, you keep yourself happy while driving, you know, and you are careful. And you end the trip successfully.
6: That sounds brilliant. Have a successful ride.
8: Oh,
6: it was a pleasure
8: you,
6: speaking with
8: you,
6: B. Solomon.
8: Thank you.
2: Shuttler's luxurious and organised approach to travel is a stark contrast to what inspired it. The idea was partly influenced by Bukola's traumatic experience after boarding a bus in Lagos.
3: And I said to myself, if I go home, nobody will believe me that I was robbed. So I said to myself, Bukola, go to the office. At least when you get there, you tell them you this was what happened. So I went to meet the bus owner and told him, I've just been robbed. Can you carry me for without taking money? And the guy was like, look at how well you are dressed. And you're telling me you've just been robbed. How can you dress like this and say I don't have any money on you?
2: The event rocked the family and inspired Dami's path to design a system keeping commuters safe. It's a story showing just how powerful family bonds can be. So I decided to test those connections and stir the pot a little with my first question for Bukola.
6: What I want to do is I want to kick this off with a bit of realness. I know that you're a middle child. I am
3: okay.
6: Also a middle child as well.
3: The black sheep. Rebels.
6: Well, I don't describe it like that. I think we're superheroes. We've got superpower. I think we're very cool, calm, level-headed. We're very unbiased. We can see things for what they are. We've got your sister right next to me. Can you tell me what she was like growing up? Because many people listening will know Dami as, you know, this very successful business lady. But you know the real Dami. Tell me who the real Dami is.
3: Okay, so I would say the real Dami is very independent, you know, and she says her mind. And we used to fight a lot when
6: she was
3: much younger. Oh, yeah, she was pretty naughty, you know. I mean, that's a sibling thing. It's very natural.
6: Were you both close growing up?
3: So I would say that my four sister and her were closer because of the age gap between myself and them.
6: Yeah, which is an 11-year and
3: 14-year
6: gap.
3: Yeah, and 14 years. So we didn't have time to, like, you know, spend time together growing up. So I think it's during my university, after they've graduated, when I then, you know, used to live with either or both of them when I was in University of Lagos, I became closer and started building up that relationship.
6: Because that age gap was so big, in a way, did you see her as a sis or almost like kind of like a second...
3: Yep.
6: Mom, in a way.
3: Yep, third mom. So my first sister is second mom. She's the third mom.
6: Okay.
3: Yeah. They both of them used to bully me a lot. I remember, I can't forget, in one day they would come and say, come, you know, pronounce kitchen. So I used to say chicken instead of kitchen when I was growing up. And they said, pronounce it, they don't laugh. You know, they used to just bully me as they're small. Small baby sister. Yeah.
5: Tommy, I don't believe all that she's going to say or all that she's saying. Don't believe. Just take it with a pinch.
6: Okay.
5: I can't remember anything.
3: I remember.
5: Honest. Really. But you know, that relationship was more like an instruction, parent, guide. Don't do that. Sit down. Read your books. Da-da-da-da. You know, like, sit down there. Ask this small girl. Sit down there. Stop talking. Stop making noise. You know, so it wasn't more like the closeness I would have with my first sister since that gap. In fact, Damilola's first name is Muyiwa.
3: My name that my father gave me was Muyiwa.
6: Mm-hmm.
3: Oluwa Muyiwa. In Yoruba, it's usually given to boys. So I think my sisters didn't really like that they gave me a boy name. And when they even came in for the naming ceremony, that was the gist I heard. And when they came for the naming ceremony, they were like, no, her name should be Damilola.
6: Mm-hmm.
3: So Damilola just stuck. So Damilola was my middle name before, and Muyiwa was my first name. So now Damilola is my first name, and Muyiwa was my second name.
6: So effectively, your sisters gave you your name.
3: Yep.
6: That's some real parental like duty going on there.
3: Yeah. I mean, it's good because Damilola means that God has given me wealth, right?
5: Yes.
3: Yes.
5: God has blessed me.
3: God has blessed me.
2: Okay. I'm going to come back to you in just a bit. But I want to come to Dami first. You've told me a little bit about what it was like, you know, with your dynamic with your sisters growing up. Can you tell me about where you grew up in Nigeria?
3: So I was born in Lagos, but my parents, so they moved first from Lagos to Enugu. So my first school was in Enugu before we then moved to Ibadan. It was a chilled, calm, you know, city, Ibadan. You can walk anywhere, you can go anywhere. You're not afraid of like any security or safety issues. For parents, your neighbors can be like your co-parents. Oh, well, I'm going out, help me look after my child. That kind of thing. You know, so that's how I grew up.
2: And I know as well, you were a bit of a dreamer as well growing
3: up.
2: So you had many ideas of what you might do with your life.
3: Yes, yes.
2: Tell me about those.
3: So initially, I used to draw, and I couldn't draw like still life. I could only draw animation. Like, I thought that, okay, maybe I would, you know, my dream would be to work in Disney World, right?
2: Okay, nice.
3: And then somebody somewhere, I suspect it's my mom, planted the idea of being a medical doctor. And so I then realized that I actually don't like, you know, seeing blood, or like I can't stand, you know, those kind of things. So I said, okay, in the midst of trying to figure out what to do, my sisters at the time were already either finishing university or still in university. And at that time, there was like an oil and gas boom in Nigeria. And they knew that I was really good at mathematics and like some science courses, like actually chemistry, biology. And they were like, hey, I think that you should go for chemical engineering because you'll be able to, you know, work in an oil and gas company and there's a lot of money there.
2: Yeah.
3: So that was how I got to chemical engineering at University of Lagos.
2: Oh, okay. It sounds like you had a lot of steering from all of
3: yes!
2: your
3: moms. Honestly, I was just following instructions at that time. Information is power. Like, I didn't know much. And, you know, my sisters that knew what was happening in the labor market said, you know, this is one of the, you know, most wanted, you know, courses, and you work in oil and gas. That was a dream. You earn, you know, good salary and live happily ever after.
2: Okay.
3: The dream. But, you know, when I got into it, I don't think this is... I enjoyed, you know, the process part of it, like process engineering and all of those things. But thinking back now, I'm more of an experimental person. Like, I wanted maybe to play around things. Maybe if they taught us in the gas plants, maybe I would have loved it better than, you know, the way I liked it then. But when I got into doing my internship year,
2: whilst you're at university,
3: yes, so my fourth year was compulsory for everyone to do an internship in a company, and I did intern an oil and gas company, and I had the opportunity of going to somewhere in Warri where the oil exploration and gas production.
2: This field that we're talking about, oil and gas, is an extremely dangerous industry.
3: Yep.
2: You know, like if things go wrong, it can be catastrophic, not just for human life, but environmental.
3: Yeah.
2: Because the industry can be so dangerous,
3: there
2: has to be heavy structures in place to be able to kind of mitigate and manage those risks.
3: Yeah.
2: When you were learning about all these structures and processes and procedures that allow the industry to be able to thrive and work, what was it that appealed to you about it?
3: I think now I'm thinking back, I really liked just making things more efficient. And you have plans when things go wrong. Mm. You have plans, scenario one, scenario two, scenario three. You know, it's really around that same process thinking. And in real life, even in businesses, that's how you need to think around making things efficient or work and having like safe processes when things don't go well as well.
2: At that point, you were in Lagos. And if you're in Lagos, you know, Lagos is...
3: chaotic.
2: It can be quite chaotic. And that kind of comes from the hustle and bustle that exists inside the city. Spending a year working in this industry that is highly regular and structured, and then you're living in Lagos. Did you find it difficult to kind of deal with that contrast?
3: It's part of why, you know, shuttlers exist today. I think she was the one taking me, Stabuki, you were the one taking me to University of Lagos, right?
5: Yes.
3: That day. I remember very clearly at Anthony bus stop. We were walking to the bus stop, and I'm like, what's... Because I just came to Lagos at the time, and I was going for my diploma exam. Mm-hmm. And I told her, please, why is everybody running and walking so fast? She was like, no, you're the one walking slow, so walk fast. So walking fast, fast, fast, fast. Then follow that in the back. And then we got to the bus stop, And I saw people, you know, fighting and trying to get into the bus. Before I knew what was happening, I saw her into the bus. I almost cried because I was like, what is going on? It was like a tug of war trying to get into the bus. Mm. And this is yellow buses.
2: These are the very iconic Danfo. Buses. Danfo.
3: Yes. Yeah. Yeah, it was both of us when we were trying. It was terrifying for me. I was like, what is this? And she was shouting at me, get into the bus or you will miss your exam.
5: I think I got into the bus and you were still outside. Yeah. So I had to come down.
2: Was it different from Ibadan?
3: Oh, definitely. Definitely. Sometimes I describe the hustle and bustle as like, there are limited resources and so there are a lot of people in one place. Mm. And it's not the same thing in Ibadan. Ibadan's landmass is, I think it's the largest city in landmass, right? Mm. Compared to Lagos, that landmass is maybe 10% of Nigeria, then you have 20 million people living there.
2: Yeah.
3: And then you're competing for the same resources.
2: So it's highly congested.
3: It's highly congested and you're competing for the same infrastructure, road, you know, transport, water, electricity. So sometimes I even pity, where do they even start from? As you're planning for this population, there's more inflow of people coming from other cities. Mm. So I feel like Lagos problem is like a Nigerian problem.
2: I'm curious, you're watching this thing happening in real time.
3: Yeah.
2: Was your engineering brain worrying and seeing that, oh, this is a problem that needs to be solved? Was that happening?
3: So it was a gradual thing. I think my third year in school, so I remember it was even still my sister and Sue. There was a long strike. It's called ASU strike. Sometimes maybe when the lecturers are not happy with the conditions and they can just go on strike.
2: Okay.
3: And so there was this long strike and we didn't know when we were going to go back to school. And I was in my first sister's house babysitting. And they were like, and I think both of them said, see, you can't just sit down at home and not do anything. Okay, so what do you do? I said, okay, I wanted to learn how to code. Then I went to this computer school and it was so expensive, we couldn't afford it. And then the other option was to go to a leadership, you know, academy. It's a product of our church. I think that program, it wasn't designed for undergrad. It was designed for people that were working, or, you know, they're already on that, maybe in their workplace and see how they can become better leaders. Mm-hmm. So imagine a 19-year-old girl attending an MBA class.
2: It wasn't expected at all.
3: Yeah, so that information, like, was like shock to my brain. So during that leadership, you know, program, made me really reflect by myself and say, hey, you know, it was like a pause. You know, I think it was around, the questions like, you know, what was our mission? What was our vision in life? How do I want to live my life? And what kind of impact do I want to leave? And I also, you know, because of, you know, my belief system, being a Christian, I also believe that God didn't bring me here by accident. I'm here for a reason.
2: You felt like you had a purpose.
3: Yes, exactly. And I was trying to find what that purpose was.
2: Okay.
3: So from that program, I left there with like, I can like with as if I was I went to like to brainwash me and think that I could do anything.
2: Yeah.
3: So I wasn't afraid of, you know, the limitations. It was like a combination of naivety and, you know, being brave that could be part of the solutions that Nigeria needed. And I had like a question mark. Yeah. Then what was the thing that I was supposed to do?
2: Yeah.
3: Right? Is it engineering? Is it chemical engineering? I didn't know what it was. But I left that program. Going back to school, it was as if I'd seen, I don't know. You know how, like, I became calmer because I almost, like,
2: Dami, it almost sounds like you had some sort of revelation.
3: Exactly. Okay. So I had, like an out-of-body experience during the program that made me realize that, hey, you don't have too much time to do nonsense here. So quickly try to figure out what your purpose is and start working on your purpose. When I went for my... This was before my internship. When I went for my internship, I went there, you know, still with that question mark. Is this where I'm supposed to be? I mean, it's an amazing life. You know, you get paid well, you enjoy so many things. But I knew that it wasn't, there was...
2: It didn't spark a fire within you.
3: Yes,
2: exactly.
3: It wasn't my passion.
2: Purpose.
3: Yeah, it wasn't my purpose.
2: And that session really illuminated that fact to you.
3: Yes.
2: That you did have a purpose, but it wasn't in what you were doing.
3: Yes, exactly.
2: Okay.
3: So when I finished uni, I went for a very short internship. So it's like a young talent program where they'll bring young people from all over the world, Nigeria, outside of Nigeria. They'll give them a problem to solve. They give them a budget, and then you'd be in two groups, and then you pitch to the management. And it was like 6 weeks. that internship, that was when I knew that I was meant to be an entrepreneur.
9: Really?
3: Yes.
9: What was it about the experience?
3: So the fact that I could create something new to solve an existing problem, like, was like, I was excited, I was happy, you know, we went to the field.
9: It sounds like that experience that you had was transformative.
3: Yes. Yes, it did.
9: Yeah.
3: And then that now led to, I think around that time, so my first sister was meant to travel to Dubai for the first time. But she didn't have, you know, time, because she was working in the bank at the time. She didn't have time to, and she gave it to me. Honestly, that experience blew my mind. I can remember, I think it was 2013 or 2014, I saw an hologram at the, is it a train station or airport, you know, saying, oh, welcome, blah, blah, blah, blah, and all of that. I'm like, some of the things that you see in movies, I saw them in Dubai.
9: What things were you seeing?
3: Underground trains going into the surface, like from Nigeria. Where we don't have, you know, underground sewage. I always say these things, like, you know, you don't have underground sewage, but you have train going underground and coming to the surface. Do you know what that means? So it blew my mind, right, that some of the things that we see, that we think like sci-fi in movies,
9: they exist in real life,
3: and I can be part of that life. If my parents were rich, I'll just relocate. I'll just say, do you know what, I'm not about this life. But because I was stuck in Lagos, I'm like, man, I need to create something that I can. So when I got back to Nigeria after going to Dubai, I'm like, man, I've started the good life. I can't go back.
9: You need to continue.
3: Yes. I can't go back to downfall. I started the good life. Another thing I should also mention is that when I was in the oil and gas company, I used the staff bus. And I noticed that a lot of multinationals, they have this staff bus system where they buy like the latest coaster buses, AC, very good condition, you know, the seats are, you know, really good. The drivers, they don't even call them drivers, they call them pilots. They wear like suits, they dress really well, you know, most of them are even graduates, and so there's that dignity. And so when you are in those buses, you even forget that you're in Lagos inside the traffic, because there's like curtains and everything, so you can slip through the traffic, you know, while you're on the buses.
9: Wow,
3: that was my experience when I was doing, you know, internship in Lagos in that oil and gas company. So I had that experience, went to Dubai, came back to Nigeria, then I now entered into the labor force. And I had to then, you know, start entering downfall to go to work. I got a job in an engineering firm. I'm like, ah, this cannot be it.
9: So it sounds like you are sort of brought back down to earth.
3: Yes. Because it's so uncomfortable when you sit down, the seats are made of wood. You can sometimes when it rains, you know, there's no window, and so it would pour on you while in the car, while in the bus. And then as a woman, sometimes you can get, you know, touched or harassed in places that you don't want them to touch you. Surely if you're trying to like rush into the bus.
9: Oh wow, so there's a huge like safety.
3: Yes, surely for women. My phone has gotten stolen before as well in the bus as well. So all of those things just gives me the ick when I'm always trying to use, especially because I know what comfort is. Like, I grew up in Ibadan. I wasn't used to that hard life, but I had to, you know, use that mode of transportation if I wanted to get from point A to point B. So I was always like unhappy when I was on the bus.
2: Leaky, chaotic, uncomfortable, Dami felt city buses needed an overhaul. And her catalyst for a solution was after a shocking close call on one of them. However, it's not her story to tell. It's her elder sister's.
5: I busted out in tears and I was shouting. I said, I have just been robbed! I think that was when everything I had been through, the trauma, the fear, it came in.
2: Bukola's experience had a profound influence on Dami. Stick with us for part two of Outlook, coming shortly.
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0: Coming up, it's the second half of Outlook, when entrepreneur Dami Olokesusi began pitching her safe travel solution. She found people weren't concerned about the idea, but who was running it.
1: There were men, maybe about 5 or 6 men, waiting for the MD to come in. The first thing he said, there are even women. And they all laughed. We all laughed. I didn't realise I was laughing at myself until later.
0: It only fueled Dami's ambition to make her bus company a smash success. That story is after the news.
2: BBC News with Govinda Gill. Iran's Revolutionary Guard says it attacked a US airbase in the region in retaliation for US strikes on southern Iran. Kuwait said its air defences had confronted hostile missiles and drones. It accused Iran of a dangerous escalation. The Israeli military says it carried out a strike in Beirut as it continues its offensive against Hezbollah. Video showed smoke over the southern suburbs of the Lebanese capital. There's no word yet on what was targeted. Officials in Kenya have begun identifying the victims of a fire that killed at least 16 girls at a boarding school. Dozens of others required medical treatment after the blaze in the town of Gilgil. The head of the World Health Organization is travelling to the Democratic Republic of Congo as concern grows over the Ebola outbreak in the east of the country. Dr. Tedros said the DRC had defeated Ebola before and would do so again. Italian police say they seized more than $230 million worth of assets that belonged to a late Sicilian mafia boss. Matteo Messina Denaro was captured in 2023 and died in prison the same year. Italy's declared a red heatwave alert for Rome and 3 other cities. Much of Western Europe is enduring unseasonable high temperatures. European Union regulators have imposed a fine of $232 million on the Chinese online retailer Temu. Officials said the firm had not done enough to stop selling illegal products, including defective chargers and dangerous baby toys. The US authorities have charged a Google engineer with breaking insider trading laws by allegedly using Google's data to place bets on the prediction platform Polymarket. He's said to have made more than $1 million. That's the latest BBC News.
0: Hi, you're listening to Outlook, your pit stop for incredible life stories on the BBC World Service. This is part 2 of our programme in Lagos, Nigeria, and I've been speaking to sisters Bukola Ayinde and Dami Olokesusi.
3: Hi. Hi, everyone.
1: I think we need to call your name. Should we call you? Hi, Tomiwa.
3: I wanted to say Tomiwa.
4: Please refer to me now, okay. Tomiwa.
0: That was Bukola at the beginning, and Dami followed up. I'm Tomiwa, but you can call me Tommy. Dami and Bukola grew up in the large southeastern city of Ibadan. And despite their sisterly bond, their 11-year gap meant baby of the house Dami saw her middle sister Bukola more as another mum growing up. When Dami began showing early aptitude for maths and science, Bukola and the rest of the family played a massive role in guiding Dami towards chemical engineering, with the hopes of landing a career in the lucrative oil and gas industry. But moving from relatively sleepy Ibadan to Lagos, a buzzing metropolis with over 70 million people, was a shock for Dami, especially the congestion when she began travelling across the city. Attempting to board the famous yellow buses known as Damfo, Dami would see passengers clash and argue amongst each other as they attempted to find a seat on what could be poorly maintained vehicles. Preferring a world of process and structure as an engineer, the daily chaos threw Dami way off and became something she dreaded. Eventually, Dami began toying with a solution to her transport woes, finding entrepreneurship on a church-funded leadership course and witnessing foreign transport systems run seamlessly. This expanded her idea of possibility. However, it would be a dream opportunity turned nightmare that proved to be the tipping point. But not for Dami, it would be Bukola's ordeal.
3: It was the year 2006. I had just gotten a new job, so I was really excited to go to work every day. And there was this man, a family friend, who would take me to work. So he was working in the bank on the island. We're all living on the mainland. Then this particular day, he said he had a training on the mainland. So I had to go to work alone. So number one, I had to cross this major express. There was no pedestrian bridge. So you have to be very careful. And cars have hit people. People have died on that road. So I was very scared, number one, that morning, crossing the major road. And I stood by the roadside with many people trying to get a bus going either to the island or back into the mainland. And one of the bus came and said, oh, he had just a few spaces left. In fact, one chance is coined from, I have just one space left.
1: Yeah, so it's so they create like a sense of urgency.
3: Urgency.
1: So you won't have time to do any due diligence to look around to see if it's safe or like who's in the bus. So you'd be like, ah, and they say, oh, there's one chance left, one chance left.
0: One chance that we're speaking about is this phenomenon where criminals pose as drivers or passengers inside vehicles.
1: Yeah.
0: And they lure unsuspecting commuters, and then people are robbed, sometimes assaulted, and sometimes kidnapped.
1: Yeah.
0: You know, it's a very serious thing that happens.
1: Yep.
3: So two of us entered from that bus stop. Oh. I sat in front, he sat behind. So we got to a point, it's like a Y junction. So the bus slowed down. And the man beside me, a big guy wearing a big sweater, he said he wanted to come down so that I should move inside. Then he will sit close to the door. He sat down, he pushed me in a bit. I mean, it still didn't feel odd. What felt odd was that immediately the bus sped off. And he put his huge hand over my shoulder and told me to put my head down. And as I was going down, someone from behind took my bag. Someone else pulled one of my earrings. Someone, you know, removed my necklace. Then as the bus was going, he took my phone. I mean, was emptying my purse. So I just got his courage and looked at him and said, Oga, can you please give me my SIM card? I mean, you don't even need that anyway.
0: Why was it so important for you to get your SIM back?
1: Yeah.
3: Okay, so as at that time in Nigeria, buying a SIM card was expensive, which I didn't have a luxury because I just got a new job. So I just told myself, can you please give me my SIM card back? Mm-hmm. And he was like amazed, like, are you okay? Like, I just kidnapped you asking me for your SIM card. I don't know why I got the boldness.
1: My mother.
3: Oh, my mom is very really bold and very outspoken.
1: Yeah.
0: Definitely.
3: So the guy was shocked.
0: The middle child, cool, calm, collected.
3: And the guy was so shocked that he gave me 30 naira. You know what? Just use this and go back home. I pray that you're luckier next time.
0: Oh, gosh. It sounds like a horrible situation. I'm really happy that you are able to keep a level head all the way throughout.
3: Yes. He dropped the guy and I. He dropped us at a particular bus stop, very far from where he picked us. There was a pedestrian bridge there. I crossed over and I said to myself, if I go home, nobody will believe me that I was robbed. So I could lose this precious job. So I said to myself, Bukola, go to the office. At least when you get there, you will tell them this was what happened. So I asked the gentleman that I've just been robbed. Can you give me some money so that I could get at least to a part of Lagos. I told the conductor that I had just been robbed. The conductor is the person that calls the passengers for the bus owner. So I went to meet the bus owner and told him, I've just been robbed. Can you carry me for without taking money? And the guy was like, look at how well you're dressed. And you're telling me you've just been robbed. How can you dress like this and say I don't have any money on you? You know?
0: Wait.
3: I didn't know when I started shouting at him.
0: I want to ask, you've just come from a bus where you've been robbed. And now you're about to enter another bus.
1: Yeah.
0: Were you not concerned? Were you not worried at all?
3: I was not. I would say when you're just starting out in life and you don't have much choices, you're on survival mode. You're not thinking so much about safety. You're thinking about the next meal, the next salary. I mean, I was still trying to get confirmed on. Yes. I was not thinking of my safety, really. I mean, today, I don't even enter Danfo, even though I didn't have the trauma then. When I didn't have money. But now, I will freak out if I'm going to enter soon. Can you imagine?
1: At no point did you cry? I think because in my brain, there's something somewhere where you cried.
3: Yeah, so as I was saying, I went to meet the bus driver. I mean, I cried two times, you know, that day. I busted out in tears and I was shouting. I said, I have just been robbed. Do you understand that I have just been robbed? Do you know that I don't have any money on me? Do you know what happened to me? Okay, go enter the bus. So that was how I entered the bus and I was able to get to work that day. As soon as I got to work, I just went to the restroom and started crying. I think that was when everything I had been through, the trauma, the fear, it came in. And I told, my co-workers what happened. I told my family what happened, you know.
1: And she doesn't, she did not used to cry. I don't know if you, I think you're softer now. That time, she was hardcore. Mm. Between the three of us, she was the hard one.
4: What was it like for you to hear that story that your sister's come back, this extremely traumatic thing has just happened to her? Yeah. Even though she's very hard, she cried after this. Mm-hmm. Was it a shock?
1: Oh, yes, yes, yes. It was a shock for myself and the entire family. Like, it was like, oh, my God. It was like a narrow escape that we would have lost her. Thank God that didn't happen. I also got terrified every time trying to use public transport because of that trauma that she had. I had trauma because of it as well.
0: A few years later, carpooling and ride-hire services that Uber launched in Nigeria, and Dami was inspired to create her own alternative. And in 2015, she launched her company, Shuttlers. Initially a door-to-door carpool service, users requested rides, received life updates about trips, and got payment information at the end of the day. On paper, the service sounded simple enough. However, in reality, it was clunky. Dami was manually managing the business through a combination of WhatsApp group chats, spreadsheets, and emails. So what should have been a sleek travel solution became an admin nightmare. But in 2016, things turned a corner. Dami discovered a government-backed competition for early-stage female founders offering a large grant to winners. Pitching her vision for Shuttlers in front of her mum, investors, and the president of Nigeria, Dami was selected as the winner of the transport category. Quickly, the news caught the attention of big players in the business world as the competition not only came with a cash prize, but a photo opportunity with Nigeria's president.
1: First working day, it was my picture and picture of the president, vice president, and then that picture opened some doors. We got grant from, it was 3 million naira at the time, so it was maybe like 10k, 20k dollars or pounds. And then there was this bus company that we've been pitching to all this while that when he saw that picture said, okay, yeah, I think you guys, you know, are onto something. So we were able to use those buses to then start officially October 2016. Mm. And then we started on one route at Jatsu Marina. Yeah, that was where the first real Shuttlers service started from.
4: Yeah, I know that you did many, many jobs. You weren't just a founder, but...
1: Yep.
4: At one stage, you were on the buses helping it run.
1: Tell
4: me about that.
1: Yeah, the only thing I've not done in Shuttlers is to drive the buses.
4: What jobs does that include?
1: You know, the bus marshal, which is bus conductor. At the beginning, the driver would pick me first, very early in the morning. Then we'll go to the first bus stop. I was the first customer service, you know, to welcome everyone on board. I'll be the one to also tell the driver where next to go to pick somebody up. And then once we've picked everybody up and he has dropped me at my station, then I'll start emailing people. And then that's the work of like data analyst and customer service. And then start getting, when it's like maybe 2 hours before the trip, I'll start making sure that, you know, the vehicle has, you know, fuel, the driver is ready for his trip.
4: You're talking about the experience. Tell me about the feedback from people that were using the service.
1: They really loved the solution. Every single day, you just randomly, people just do content on TikTok, on Instagram, on Twitter, saying how they don't know what they would have done. There's a video that, you know, I was watching before I got here. She was waiting at the bus stop, just laughing at people, you know, trying to get to the bus. I was like, hey, she was like, is this what I would have been doing without Shuttlers?
3: Yeah, I actually saw it today.
1: Yeah, I can't believe this. Anyways, that gives me so much joy. That we are contributing to making people's life easier.
4: 2016, you'd won this competition and it kind of transformed your business in many ways. It's a whole decade later. Can you give me a sense of scale, of size, of growth from that point till now?
1: When we won that competition, I was like, oh my God, I've blown. Like, my life has changed. Mm. I felt like, oh, I was going to be given access to unlimited resources. And no, it was left for us to go and do the work. But for 3-4 years, we couldn't raise funds. In fact, I even first stopped raising funds because people didn't believe that we could solve the problem that we said we were going to solve.
4: Why?
1: I think one thing would be like the stereotyping and the pattern matching. So most times when investors are trying to invest, you're taking a risk. So if you're looking at me and like, okay, female founder, you didn't go to Harvard, you know, MIT on your thing. Your father is not Dangote. Your uncle is not Coast Charis. Mm. So there's no indication of success here. My risk profile was very, very high. And I didn't realize that I was like stepping into a territory that, you know, where it's male dominated. I grew up in a house. I have three sisters. You know, I don't even have a brother. And I didn't realize there was that stereotype of, like, this is a girl's job, this is a guy's job, until I started working on this, you know, solution, and then having meetings and securing meetings. And so we had to sell the solution to the vehicle owners, which were men, to believe in this solution, to put their boss on the road. And I can remember, you know, entering into the room. There were men, maybe about 5 or 6 men, waiting for the MD to come in. My co-founder at the time was also a female. And when the MD came inside, the first thing he said was that there are even women. And they all laughed. We all laughed. I didn't realize I was laughing at myself until later when I was reflecting. Oh, they were laughing at us. But what it gave me was also, you know, a chance to prove that this thing is going to not only succeed, but we're going to be a global company where we will be, you know, side by side with companies like Uber and Lyft. And, you know, by 2021, we got our first fund. And then I think at the time, we were just in like 5 companies. Now we have maybe like 150 companies that use our service.
4: Oh, okay. Yeah. Okay.
1: Maybe at the time, maybe like hundreds of customers. Now we have like 15,000 users daily. And we've completed over 10 million trips already. And then we just expanded to Abidjan in Cote d'Ivoire as well.
4: And I mean, this sounds like a lot. And definitely not something you can manage on a spreadsheet anymore.
1: Oh, no.
4: The success that you're having, how did that make you reflect on what people had assumed you might go on to go and accomplish and what you actually have done?
1: That same man that said, oh, there are even women, walked into our office maybe like 2 years ago. And I'm like, I know you. I'm like, I know you too. And the guy was like really shocked. And so the guy was just like shocked that this small young girl of that day is this, you know, he was just so, you know, impressed by it. And so I'm always so grateful about the opportunity to be in this position, because I feel like it wasn't only me that got the idea, but I feel like I was in the right place at the right time. Everything just aligned. So I feel very blessed to be in the position that I'm in.
4: Sounds like a real success. Bukola, have you used and do you use your sister's service at all?
1: She's a big madam now. If you see her house. She's not our target audience.
3: Tell me why. Let's go back to the question. You know, even though I don't use it, but every morning when I'm doing school runs, my children, my kids, and I open, that is Auntie Tammy's bus going. So I'm always so
1: no
3: proud
1: wonder.
3: When I see it.
1: Because her daughter was pitching to me yesterday about investing in her. She's just.
4: Your niece was pitching to you.
1: Yep. No wonder.
3: She can't put money in her own business.
1: And she's just you know, 11.
4: I imagine that must feel amazing. You've set out to solve this problem. But also as well, you're inspiring your niece and people close to you.
1: Yes.
4: What does that feel like?
3: Tell me what, let me come in here. You know, when Dami said she wanted to go into entrepreneurship, I'm like, no, you have to go and work first. Learn something. Then, you know, she's like, this is what I want to do. I was like, I don't think any business has succeeded like this before, that you actually have to go and learn in the workplace first. So I realized that with Damnola's story, there's no playbook to success. And I believe it's more about your determination and how convinced your why, you know, to why you're doing this.
4: And for you, did you feel like a proud mum watching it all unfold?
3: Hey, Shotlas, that's my sister. Do you know Shotlas? The boss. No, it's not just a transportation. It's not just a bus. It's a bus. It's a tech bus. It's a bus tech. You know that? Oh, my God.
4: Flexa.
0: That was entrepreneur Dami Olokesusi and her extremely proud sister / mum, Bukola Ainde. And that's our last stop on the Outlook in Lagos tour. I hope you've enjoyed hearing just a small selection of the sensational stories that live in my family's home, the beautiful city of Lagos, Nigeria. If Samuel's jokes made you laugh, Cobham's and Mamanike astounded you with their art, or you just love the vibes of today's sisters, Dami and Bukola, please let me know. 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And if you want a quick recap of all this week's incredible interviews, they're on the Outlook website. 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I've been your host, Tommy Dixon. My co-producer is Julian Siddle. Join us tomorrow for the Outlook mixtape. We'll see you soon.
5: Hello, I'm Jen Dale, and you're listening to Witness History on the BBC World Service. I'm taking you back to the 1980s, to Mexico's capital, for what's widely considered one of the world's deadliest industrial gas accidents. And just to warn you, it contains distressing details.
6: La luz, el ruido, el caos.
7: The light, the noise, chaos, the overwhelming heat, the terror that at any moment it would explode even more.
8: In Mexico City, rescue workers are still pulling victims out of the debris of the thousands of homes and factories devastated by last night's gas explosion.
5: It's 1984, and 13-year-old Virginia Martinez-Tellez lives in San Juan Ixhuatepec, now commonly known as San Juanico, a northern suburb of Mexico City. It's densely populated with around 40,000 people in the area, living in a mixture of concrete and wooden one-story houses.
7: In the town, mostly very hard-working people, with not a lot of resources from the lower middle class. With regard to my family, we were seven brothers and sisters, my paternal grandmother and my dad and mom.
5: Virginia and her family live around a kilometer away from a gas storage and distribution depot owned by Pemex, the state oil company. The teenager's used to seeing the flare stack, the flame where excess gas is burned off 24/7. It's just part of daily life. The site has six enormous spherical storage tanks and tens of cylindrical tanks, often nicknamed sausages. The suburbs have grown over the last 20 years, which means the borders of the built-up area are as little as 130 metres from the plant. It's shortly after 5:40 in the morning on the 19th of November. Virginia, who's just days away from celebrating her 14th birthday, is tucked up in bed. Unbeknownst to her and other sleeping residents, gas has been leaking from one of the storage tanks, causing a vapour cloud to form. It ignites, leading to a flash fire and explosion.
7: I remember a loud bang. When I got up from bed, I saw that the curtains from the windows were stuck to the ceiling, as if they were Marilyn Monroe with the skirt all flown upwards. And I immediately looked outside and everything was orange with blue tones and traces like tongues. They were tongues of fire. There was a big whirlwind where a lot of particles were flying. I could see that they were most likely sheets of metal.
9: Just before dawn, the plume of flame shot a mile high into the night sky, showering this shantytown suburb with fiery debris. The fire spread from an exploding gas truck through a chain reaction of explosions across the storage facilities, tanks that normally hold 80,000 barrels of liquefied gas.
5: It's reported the sky can be seen glowing red at the other end of the capital. Virginia can feel the air being compressed in her room.
6: Como cuando buceas.
7: Like when you dive and submerge yourself in the water, and the deeper you go, the more pressure you feel. That's more or less how it feels. I heard my mom's screams, "Stand up, let's go. We have to go. Put your shoes on, the first ones you find." My dad tried to open the door, but the moment he grabbed the handle, since it was metal, it burned. My dad then had to grab a cloth to protect himself to be able to open the door of the house. When we went out to the patio, we felt a lot of heat as if we were in the tropics. Very, very hot. A lot of people were barefoot and in their underwear because it was early morning.
5: The whole family races to what they hope is their salvation from the fire and heat radiation. Their old car that needs a push to get it started. They all squeeze in. Her father drives through the smoky haze, but existing construction and paving works make the roads even more tricky to navigate. Virginia looks out of the car window.
6: Mucho caos, mucha gente corriendo.
7: A lot of chaos, a lot of people running, screaming, people climbing the hill like ants. They were moving to Zacatenco Hill to reach the federal district. It was greyish, black a lot, like it's very foggy. I guess it was the waste from the first explosion. We took the Mexico-Pachuca highway towards Indios Verdes, and about a kilometer from San Juanico, the second explosion occurred. The roar of the explosion, I looked back and saw a huge column of fire, huge, huge. I was very scared that San Juanico was not there anymore.
9: The inferno spread fast across the shanty town. It raged out of control for 7 hours.
6: Soy la tercera de los siete.
7: I am the third of the seven. There are two older sisters. The older ones tried to comfort us, to hug us. In turn, we tried to comfort and control the little ones. My parents, of course, were very scared too, but my dad kept his composure to ensure their safety, getting out of there as soon as possible.
5: There are yet more explosions, known as blevies, as other storage tanks rupture. As Virginia and her family escape to the east of Mexico City, thousands of emergency service workers head towards the epicenter of the disaster.
9: Through the day, 3,000 police, helped by troops and Red Cross workers, pulled more and more victims from the ruins. The city's medical resources were strained beyond the limit.
5: The family reaches the safety of relatives, and they watch the television news in horror as the scale of the devastation unfolds.
6: Niños que se perdieron.
7: Children who got lost. People who were separated from their families, or those who couldn't get out and stayed huddled together. They were all there, charred.
5: Virginia's family want to return home, but it's not that simple.
6: Era un pueblo fantasma.
7: It was a ghost town cordoned off. The Mexican army didn't let us in. My dad, along with some nephews, got in first. I found out they bribed some guards. And they were able to get in on foot to feed the pets that were left at the house. They were the first to see everything, all the desolation that was there.
5: Virginia doesn't return until December. Her childhood home has turned into the stuff of nightmares. Two mass graves have been dug for the hundreds of victims.
6: Muy triste. Algo en mi cerebro.
7: Very sad. Something inside me broke. I grasped the magnitude of the disaster. It looked like a war zone. It was a smell that to this day I can't describe. It's entirely different. My parents say it smelled like burnt meat.
9: There was graphic evidence too of the blast furnace heat and of the force of successive explosions that flattened the district. A storage tank blown four blocks across the shanty town.
7: I saw destroyed houses along Del Rio de los Remedios, homes belonging to classmates. I also looked up at the hill and spotted where projectiles had fallen. Pieces of spheres, or those long containers we call sausages, had fallen on the houses.
5: Official figures from the Federal Disaster Agency report 650 people dead, 2,500 injured, with more than 25,000 losing their homes. Pemex accepts responsibility and agrees to pay compensation to victims. Health and safety experts say the tragedy was caused by a combination of technical failures, safety issues, and poor urban planning. For Virginia Martinez Tellez, the San Juanico explosion continues to impact her life more than 40 years on.
7: I'm hypersensitive to the smell of gas. I get really upset, very alert, when there's a situation like that. It really affects me. In fact, I developed a kind of anxiety because of it, what you would call post-traumatic stress.
5: She was speaking to me, Jen Dale, for Witness History.
10: 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The time is 4 a.m.

0: Israel has been escalating in such a way, continuing to kill a lot more people than it has in the past few weeks.
1: Australia sues American firm 3M over the use of forever chemicals in firefighting foam. And later.
2: There are so many similarities to the US President Donald Trump. The only difference is this is a buffalo, and President Trump is a human being.
1: The buffalo saved from slaughter because it looked a bit like President Trump. First, our top stories.
3: BBC News with Govinda Gill. US Central Command has accused Iran of a dangerous violation of the ceasefire by launching a ballistic missile at Kuwait. Tehran said it had targeted US bases in retaliation for an American missile strike on Iran. In a message read on state television, Iran's supreme leader said the US and Israel were seeking to destabilize his country. Sourosh Negadari from BBC Monitoring has been watching Iranian media reports.
4: What we have seen in the Iranian media reporting is one, downplaying the incidents, but at the same time, we have seen that the Iranian media has highlighted the IRGC response by reporting on what they described as IRGC's crushing response to the move by the US. And throughout the day, they keep showing some footage purportedly showing launching missiles towards the base that they say the US attack was launched from, but they do not mention the name of the host country. It seems to be a base in Kuwait, but Iranian media does not openly basically reference what has been targeted.
3: The Israeli military says it carried out a strike in the Lebanese capital, Beirut, as it continues its offensive against Hezbollah. Images from the city's southern suburbs show thick smoke billowing from across buildings. Yoland Nell is in Jerusalem.
5: We're hearing from the Israeli military saying that they've carried out what they're calling a targeted strike in Beirut. This despite the fact that Beirut has not really been targeted heavily in recent times. But previously, the Israeli military was saying there had been 135 Hezbollah targets hit by them in the past day, mainly in Tyre, in the south, in other parts of southern Lebanon, also in the Bekaa Valley.
3: Distraught parents have gathered at a girls' boarding school in Kenya, where 16 children died after a fire broke out in a dormitory early on Thursday. Some parents broke down in tears and demanded answers from government officials. Victor Kanani is outside the school in the Rift Valley town of Gilgil. He explained why fires are common in schools in Kenya.
6: This is not sadly the first incident that has happened. In 2024, we had a similar incident in somewhere in Nanyuki, and it was in another boarding school, a primary boarding school. And the government did promise that there will be new measures. In fact, there was a committee that was set up to look at how to contain school fires and what needs to be done. Those recommendations were given to government, but it seems that nothing much was done in terms of taking up the recommendations and implementation.
3: A senior EU official says it'll expand import quotas and tariffs to defend its economy against imbalanced trade with China. The industry commissioner said some sectors, including chemicals, metals and clean technology, were at risk of being destroyed by unfair competition. BBC News. European Union regulators have fined the Chinese online retailer Temu $232 million. Officials said the firm had not done enough to stop selling illegal and dangerous products to customers in the EU, including defective chargers and dangerous baby toys. Temu has until late August to devise a satisfactory action plan or face possible additional penalties. The head of the World Health Organization is traveling to the Democratic Republic of Congo as concern grows over the Ebola outbreak in the east of the country. Tedros Adhanom Ghebreyesus will meet senior officials and partners in Kinshasa before heading to Bunia, the epicenter of the crisis. Shortages of medical supplies and difficulties tracing contacts are hampering efforts to contain the virus. Italy's declared a red heatwave alert for the cities of Rome, Bologna, Florence and Turin, becoming the latest country to warn against unseasonal high temperatures. Thermometers in Britain, France, Portugal and Spain are showing temperatures close to or over 30 degrees Celsius. James Waterhouse reports from Paris.
7: France, like much of Western Europe, is continuing to be gripped by what meteorologists are calling a persistent heat dome, where hot air from North Africa is trapped over the continent. Schools in several cities are either suspending outdoor activities or closing completely. The French Prime Minister, Sébastien

0: Le Cornu is meeting ministers this afternoon to try to plan for a summer which they fear could bring low water supplies and forest fires. These high temperatures are expected to last all week.
1: The French National Assembly has voted unanimously to repeal the colonial-era law that regulated slavery. France abolished slavery in 1848, but the Black Hood Law was never removed from the statute books. That's the latest BBC News.
2: Thank you. You're listening to the newsroom from the BBC World Service with Oliver Conway. The grim task of identifying victims from a fire at a school dormitory is underway in Kenya. At least 16 students died in the overnight blaze at the Utumishi Girls' School, about 100 kilometres northwest of Nairobi. Kenya's Education Minister, Julius Ogamba, gave this update from the scene.
3: We woke up with the sad news of a fire incident at this school, Utumishi Senior School. About 12:45 a.m., a fire broke out in one of the dorms on the second floor. The response teams, of course, managed to put out the fire by about 3 a.m., but by then the damage had already been done.
2: Anxious parents gathered outside, hoping for news of their loved ones, including this man looking for his daughter.
4: Please, can I go and check? I know my daughter, how she looks like. I know, she's very beautiful. I want to see my daughter.
5: No, please.
4: Listen, don't lecture me. Don't lecture me, please. I want my daughter.
2: Well, our reporter, Thomas Mokwana, is at the school and joins us now. And Thomas, distressing scenes there. Just tell us what you can see.
6: Behind me, our parents were still trying to find the whereabouts of their children, and that's been happening since morning here, Oliver. This is a few miles away from Nairobi. It's about a two-hour drive from Nairobi. And this tragedy is not the first of its kind. So far, 16 children, girls, are confirmed to have died at a dormitory that caught fire in the middle of the night around 1 a.m. local time. And 79 are said to have been hospitalized, according to police reports. Sadly, this is not the first of its kind here in Kenya. In 2024, the same thing happened at another school in Nyeri County, far from here, and that took with it 21 boys. It was a boys' primary school, and questions were raised at that time about the safety, especially fire safety in these schools, and the government put together an entire task force, and they put together a report, and part of the report found that 348 schools around the country did not have the safety requirements that are up to standard, and so they were shut down. And the government claimed that that problem was something that they were looking into. But this tragedy, this new one, raises bigger questions.
2: Yeah, do we have any idea of how it started, the fire?
6: Not yet, Oliver. We don't know why this fire started. The police are trying to investigate. And part of the reason we're speaking far from the dormitory itself, we can throw a glance at the dormitory right now, but no one's allowed to enter inside because police are trying to conduct investigations. No speculation yet. No one knows what started the fire, but in the previous reports, the problem, as reported by the ministry at that time, according to the investigations, was that most of these dormitory doors open inward, which makes it harder for children who are trying to escape a fire to get out in time. But this fire specifically, its cause has not been established yet.
2: Yeah, now there's some suggestion that emergency exits were locked during the fire. Have you heard anything about that?
6: Not to this specific case. That was specifically mentioned in the 2024 tragedy at that boys' school I've mentioned. And for that, there was a single door that was supposed to be the exit for all these children. For these girls, there was around 200 girls in that dorm that caught fire this morning. It's hard to tell at this moment, Oliver, but we'll be back with you, the police reports, after they've completed the investigations. But as of 2024, the problem was that these schools, most of them, were considered to not have achieved the required levels of safety.
2: And you're away from the school itself, but can you see if perhaps there was an upper floor and that students may have had to get out that way?
6: We're inside the school, actually, Oliver, and we can see the dormitory. It's a two-story dormitory, and you can't really see inside because you're far from it, but the bricks are still brown and gray as usual, but from the roof you can see the darkening color from the smoke that engulfed the inside of that building, and that's all you can see from where we are, but police are inside. It's hard to get through, and hopefully people get more answers over time, but that tragedy, as it's being described by people who are here, is that these girls, most of the 79 that are injured, had to jump from that story, that first story of the first floor, to try and escape the fire. And that's why most of them allegedly broke their limbs trying to escape the fire. You can imagine the scene. It was frantic and traumatic, we could imagine, for all those girls, those 200 who were inside.
2: Thomas, thank you. Thomas McQuana there, live from that school north of Nairobi, where there was a fire in the dormitory overnight. Next, there is supposed to be a ceasefire in Lebanon, but Israel is intensifying its offensive against Hezbollah. Over the past 24 hours, there have been strikes in Tyre, Sidon and Beirut. Another 11 deaths were reported today, taking the total since the US-brokered ceasefire was declared to more than 600. Najat Aoun Saliba is an independent member of the Lebanese parliament.
5: We don't understand why Israel has been escalating in such a way that has been continuing to kill a lot more people than it has in the past few weeks. This is not acceptable, this is not explained, and Israel continues to ask more and more villages to leave their homes, while when they leave their homes, they smash the complete village. They leave no life behind them.
2: One Israeli soldier was killed on Wednesday, taking the total dead there to 24. Hezbollah has been using fibre optic drones to target the occupying Israeli forces. Our correspondent John Sudworth is in Sidon in the south of Lebanon at the site of one of the latest Israeli strikes.
7: I'm standing in front of a scene of pretty extensive devastation. It looks like this was a strike that hit the roof of this building, a number of stories high. The missile has come down through each story, it looks, before exploding in the ground floor, blowing out the front of it, demolishing large sections of it. The building is sort of in a precarious state now. We know a number of people died here. Just one of a number of sites across southern Lebanon that was struck by the Israeli Air Force last night, with Israel saying it is intensifying its attacks on Hezbollah targets.
2: Yeah, and yet this city is north of the Zahrani River, the area that Israel is demarcating as the north of its combat zone.
7: Good way north, Ollie. The Zahrani River has been set by Israel as the northern end of a huge evacuation area, which they are now telling people to leave as a live combat zone. Something like 300 towns and villages south of the Zahrani. And we've seen refugees moving in this city. Authorities here telling people that Saida is full and advising people looking for alternative accommodation to head even further north. But this city is outside that zone, but it's not the only place that is being targeted beyond that evacuation zone. We've just had in the past few minutes reports that the southern suburbs of Beirut have been hit again, an area of the city known to be a stronghold of Shia Hezbollah support. Israel saying, of course, that it is not targeting civilians, that this is a war aimed at depleting Hezbollah's military capabilities, hitting its infrastructure, killing its fighters. But when you come to places like this, here in this city, you hear it again and again, people saying that they don't think this particular target was a military target, that innocent people have been killed here. So, as always, those conflicting accounts.
2: And all this coming while talks are expected between military delegations from Lebanon and Israel in the US tomorrow, and while there is supposed to be a ceasefire between the two sides going on.
7: Yeah, it's remarkable to think that those talks continue while this is happening on the ground. Of course, Hezbollah is not party to those talks. In fact, it is accusing the Lebanese government of enacting a betrayal by engaging in direct talks with Israel. But those talks are being encouraged by Washington, of course, because the situation here in Lebanon has the very strong possibility of complicating Washington's attempts to sign a broader peace deal with Tehran. And I think you speak to most Lebanese people here, they do not feel at all optimistic about the possibility of peace. In fact, most people are expecting this to escalate before there's any talk about it getting better.
2: John Sudworth in Sidon, or Sida as it's also known, in Lebanon. Well, the US says a ballistic missile launched by Iran towards Kuwait overnight was a clear ceasefire violation. It says it was successfully intercepted by Kuwaiti forces. The US military said it carried out strikes of its own also overnight, shooting down four Iranian attack drones that, quote, posed a threat around the Strait of Hormuz and targeting a military site in the strategic port city of Bandar Abbas. It said the action was purely defensive. Fahad Izadi is professor of international relations at the University of Tehran and a supporter of the Iranian government.
8: The United States have attacked Iran illegally. They have killed more than 3,500 civilians. And they think they can control this part of the world. It's not going to happen. It's a pipe dream. They thought they can change Iran's government. That was a pipe dream. Trump has basically two choices: either go the diplomatic, political route and reach a settlement with Iran or have another war. And I think Iranian authorities are ready for both cases.
2: Our Middle East correspondent Yolande Nell has the latest.
9: The Iranian Foreign Ministry has put out a statement condemning the US strike on the Iranian port of Bandar Abbas, and it seems to have been that strike that triggered the Iranian retaliation on Kuwait. That's a close US ally. There's a big US airbase there. And earlier, Kuwait said that it was intercepting a drone and missile attack without saying where that attack was coming from. Now, this all followed on from the US saying that it had downed four Iranian attack drones and also had then attacked Bandar Abbas to stop a fifth drone from being fired. And a US official was saying that this was purely a defensive action and that the ceasefire did remain intact. That, of course, you know, is being questioned because it makes the ceasefire look increasingly shaky. The fact that it's the second time this week that there has been a flare-up of this kind, it pushed up oil prices once again. And this all happening as we haven't had sort of fresh signs of progress in those talks that have been going on between the U.S. and Iran via mediators to try to get a deal across the line.
2: Yolande Nell in Jerusalem. You're listening to The Newsroom from the BBC World Service. An employee at Google has been arrested for allegedly using insider company information to place lucrative bets on the Polymarket prediction platform, winning $1.2 million. The Italian engineer was arrested in Switzerland and brought before a US federal judge in New York. Our business correspondent Nick Marsh has the details.
10: There's been a lot of suspicious betting activity on Polymarket, which is basically an online prediction site where you can bet on pretty much anything you can think of. In this case, we're talking about Michele Spagnuolo, who is an engineer for Google, who basically bet on who wouldn't and wouldn't be the most searched person on Google in 2025. So he bet against a bunch of names, such as Donald Trump. He bet on the singer David, which was odds close to zero at the time. Turns out, though, that David did become the most searched for name on Google. He was arrested and put in custody for the alleged murder of a teenage girl, which obviously, you know, garnered a lot of attention. He won about $1.2 million, this Google engineer, through these bets. And the US Department of Justice is saying that he used internal information which was contained in marketing material that Google says all employees have access to, but which the company has condemned as a serious breach of its policy. So he's been arrested for insider trading now, this engineer. A spokesman for Polymarket said that the platform was working closely with the authorities, so the DOJ and the FBI in this case, in this investigation. The spokesman also said that blockchain trading is transparent, traceable, and bad actors leave footprints, hence why they were able to find this engineer.
2: Business correspondent Nick Marsh. So-called forever chemicals don't break down under normal environmental conditions and can be toxic to humans and wildlife. Now the Australian government is bringing its largest ever claim, $1.5 billion, against the American firm 3M, accusing it of failing to disclose the use of forever chemicals in firefighting foam. The company has already agreed a $10 billion settlement with US public water systems and faced a case in Sweden. I heard more about the lawsuit in Australia from our correspondent there, Katie Watson.
11: There was a press conference earlier today, and the Attorney General, Michelle Rowland, said that the government wanted to hold 3M and 3M Australia to account for what it called economic and environmental harms associated with PFAS. So these are like non-stick, water-resistant properties. They can be found not just in firefighting foams, but mobile phones, clothing, non-stick cooking pans. And the government said that the misconduct has contributed to substantial costs for defence because this foam has been found in 28 defence bases across Australia, but it's contributed to cost for defence and cost for the Australian taxpayer, including $1 billion Australian dollars, which is to date to investigate, remediate, mitigating the contamination at these relevant sites.
2: And what has 3M said about all this?
11: So they have said that they are prepared to defend themselves, that they never made this foam in Australia, and that they stopped selling the foam in Australia 20 years ago, and pointed out that the Department of Defence kept using the foams for 2 decades after it stopped selling the product in Australia.
2: Katie Watson in Sydney. As a tea fan, I wouldn't know, but is it normal to pay $7 for a coffee? Well, the typical price is apparently over $6, and with speciality milk, it can hit the $7 mark in major cities, as Coffee Bean has a price shock caused by tariffs and climate events, all colliding with changing consumer trends. But is that a price people are happy to pay? Our economics editor, Faisal Islam, went to Turin, home to one of the largest and oldest coffee roasters in the world, to find out.
12: I'm standing in front of what looks like a sort of locomotive train engine, which is in fact the first espresso machine from Moriondo, 1884. At that point, it becomes a staple drink in Italy and a drink of the masses, a cheap drink. And it's been like that for decades since. But in recent years, that price point has increased. And it does raise the question, how do you deal when a price shock comes through an industry? Does it change it forever? This is a pretty good place to find out.
13: We come in the museum, in Lavazza Museum. And now I lead you.
14: I've come here to meet Giuseppe Lavazza. His great-grandfather launched the famous coffee brand 130 years ago. Giuseppe is now chairman of the business.
15: Complexity and troubles.
14: I begin by asking him what's causing the current volatility in the coffee market.
15: This kind of business has been affected for many years by climate effects. So when we saw a frost in Brazil in 2021 after COVID, the effect was devastating, and the tension on prices lasted for about 4 years. And then the inflation, record price, geopolitical crisis, the Suez Canal, now another big crisis, another war, President Trump tariffs. Yeah. So really, we went through incredible difficulties.
14: A long list of troubles have combined to create a perfect storm.
15: Every day we saw the coffee prices going up, going up, going up, breaking records. Speculation, of course, stepped into the business and started to ride this great opportunity, exactly as happened in cocoa, the same.
14: Yeah. It's not just the financiers playing the markets. Part of Vietnamese coffee farmers' daily ritual now involves the 4:30 a.m. morning app check of the Robusta futures price in Vietnamese dong. Farmers that could harvest enjoyed extraordinary windfalls from last year's prices and are storing hundreds of thousands of bags of coffee, which otherwise would have been exported. Even aside from the weather, President Trump's tariff roller coaster saw extra taxes applied to the world's biggest coffee producers before the White House saw the very visible impact on US domestic coffee prices and rode back. Prices have settled down from peaks, but still at much higher levels. So is the £5 latte a temporary aberration in our cups we can now forget about?
15: Not yet, unfortunately. We have to wait for at least a couple of years because we need 2 big crops from Brazil and from Vietnam arriving on the market. That's going to create a different market condition, more stability, more visibility long term, and so the chance, of course, of rebalancing the value all over the supply chain.
12: Is coffee a danger, though, that coffee is now a luxury item that, you know, particularly for younger consumers, they won't be able to afford it?
15: It's more expensive, but fortunately speaking, it's not a luxury. So is still something that people love to drink. So despite high prices, you know, the elasticity of coffee is very low.
14: People need their fix, it appears, and whether it's the El Niño-related crop destruction, geopolitical chaos, or rising rents and wages, the elevated prices paid remain rather sticky.
2: Our economics editor, Faisal Islam. For weeks, people in Bangladesh have been flocking to a farm to catch a glimpse of a rare buffalo that's been getting a lot of attention online. But why? Well, this visitor sums it up.
16: I pray to Allah, all praise to him. See, it is a beautiful beast. There are so many similarities to the US President Donald Trump. Not only the hair, but also the way he looks. The only difference is this is a buffalo, and President Trump is a human being.
2: Well, the Trump-alike buffalo was due to be sacrificed for the Eid al-Adha holiday. But because of its popularity, the Bangladeshi government intervened, sparing the animal. Our Global Affairs reporter Anbarasan Etirajan told me more about the creature in question.
17: It is an albino buffalo. Usually buffaloes are dark, black in colour. So this one is more of a pinkish or white colour. I mean, if you put it next to a black buffalo, it will stand out. So it became a what they call celebrity status in Bangladesh. And people usually go to the markets during the Eid time, the festival time. The cattle market will be one of the biggest attractions, and people used to hype usually buffalo. And this one, this year, it is more of a Donald Trump because it's unusually it has got some hair on the top. So people, if you take the photograph in a different angle, I mean, I'm not sure it looks like him, but people, if you want to think in that way, probably it can appear as Donald Trump. Now, because of the popularity, it was going around, you know, Instagram reels on social media. A lot of people wanted to go and take a selfie with that animal. So now the government has now intervened. It was sold, actually, to be sacrificed, slaughtered this morning. But then the government intervened at the last minute, saying that, you know, because of security concerns and what kind of reaction it will have on the media. So they have taken control of this buffalo, and it will be sent to the main zoo in the capital, Dhaka, where it will be kept from now on.
2: Just looking at the pictures, I notice one of the keepers is actually brushing the hair, almost making it look more like Donald Trump. But there's a history of these animals going viral in Bangladesh.
17: See, the cattle market is a billion-dollar business in Bangladesh because beef eating is very common, especially during festival season. The cow come from all over the country, and also many get smuggled into Bangladesh. So we are talking about a huge business here. And then this hype, like a couple of years ago, there was even a beauty contest for buffaloes. And then one buffalo was called as Mr. Bahubali. It was named after a movie where is something like a Herculean man. So they all, you know, get polished. Some of them, you know, sold for $10,000, $5,000. So this kind of activity boosts this image or the hype about the animals, and that is what we see.
2: Anbarasan Etirajan there. That brings us to our main world news once again. Grief-stricken parents have gathered at a Kenyan school where a fire ripped through a dormitory, killing at least 16 girls. And that's it for now from the newsroom.
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0: Coming up, we're talking about prediction markets, the platforms where people can bet on future events, everything from elections, pop culture, and even world conflicts. We're exploring what they are, who really profits from them, and as controversies are on the rise and regulators start circling, how long can the boom last? That's Business Daily with me, Michelle Fleury, Rahul Tandon, and Will Bain after the news.
1: BBC News with Govinda Gill. The US military has accused Iran of a dangerous violation of the ceasefire after it launched a ballistic missile at Kuwait. Tehran said it had targeted US bases there in retaliation for a US strike on Iran. The projectile was shot down by Kuwait. Israel says it carried out a strike in Beirut as it continues its offensive against Hezbollah. Video showed smoke over the southern suburbs of the Lebanese capital. Distraught parents have gathered at a girls' boarding school in Kenya, where 16 children died after a fire broke out in a dormitory. Some demanded answers from government officials. The head of the World Health Organization is travelling to the Democratic Republic of Congo as concern grows over the Ebola outbreak in the east of the country. Dr. Tedros said the DRC had defeated the virus before and would do so again. Italy has declared a red heatwave alert for the cities of Rome, Bologna, Florence and Turin. It's the latest country in the Western Europe to caution against unseasonal high temperatures. Italian police say they've seized more than $230 million worth of assets that belonged to a late Sicilian mafia boss. Matteo Messina Denaro was captured in 2023 and died in prison the same year. European Union regulators have imposed a fine of $232 million on the Chinese online retailer Temu. They said the firm had not done enough to stop the sale of illegal and dangerous products. The French Assembly has voted unanimously to repeal a colonial-era law that regulated slavery. France abolished slavery across its empire in 1848, but the law known as the Black Code was never removed from the statute books. BBC News.
0: All right, you two, I've got a bit of a quiz for you. What links these three things? A permanent peace deal between the US and Iran, the date of Taylor Swift and Travis Kelce's wedding, and the winner of the NBA Basketball Championship.
2: I'm hopeless at quizzes. I get everything wrong. So I'm going to hand this over to the youngest, smartest member of the team.
3: Well, I can see some crossover, right? I mean, Taylor and Travis, both very tall, got the height, got the range to be good basketball players, I reckon. And I think there'd probably be a lot of our listeners, my wife included, who would think Taylor Swift might be the answer to a lot of our geopolitical problems right now. Whatever the question is, send Taylor. She can solve it. Maybe even peace in Iran. But otherwise, I'm at a loss.
0: Look, let me put you out of your misery. They are all live markets right now on a major prediction market site. And in fact, Roel, the market doesn't think that Taylor and Travis will get hitched before June 30th. I'm sure you have a view on that.
2: Well, you know, they did have that kiss recently at the basketball match. But here's my advice to both of them as a happily married man. Don't bother. That's what I would say. Don't bother. That is it. Don't bother.
0: There you go.
3: What a happy start.
0: Look, hold that thought, because today, as regulators around the world are beginning to circle, we're looking at how long is left in the prediction markets boom. Place your bets. That's here on Business Daily on the BBC World Service. Yes, and welcome back to Power Players, our new name. I'm Michelle Fleury in the BBC's New York studio.
2: I'm Rahul Tandon in a BBC studio in the UK.
3: And I'm Will Bain, also in the studio here in the UK.
0: All right, so let's take a look at this thing, because if, like me, you hear betting on Travis Kelce, maybe you're thinking this is a bit shady. We are actually talking about something called a prediction market. And right now, there are two companies that are just simply dominating this space.
2: But before we get into who those two companies are, what is a prediction market, I suppose, if you're listening at home? And that is where individuals trade contracts based on the outcomes of unknown future events. Just to give you a simple example, if we go back to Taylor Swift and whether she's going to get married or not this year to Travis Kelce, if you go on to one of the prediction sites, I'm on one at the moment, you will be offered to buy that contract at 62 cents. And what happens if it takes place is, if you've bought that contract, you will get a dollar back. So you will make 38.
3: in that sense, as you sketch it out, it's not crazily different to a futures contract, so where people try and bet on the future price of, say, a stock market company or the price of oil, or even, if people remember Trading Places, the great Eddie Murphy, Dan Aykroyd film, future price might be of orange juice futures. So in that sense, that's what the people who love these companies are saying. No different to any trading any of those contracts. The difference is the range of markets, as you say.
0: Yeah, I'm familiar with prediction markets in the sense of, for example, people were betting on the Federal Reserve, who would lead that. But I guess you and I could have bet on who would have been the first one of the three of us to bring up a movie reference in this case.
2: That would be me, actually, I think, generally, as a surprise.
3: And I was going to say the odds would be pretty high on that. And I use the word odds there deliberately because that, I guess, is the grey line. Is it trading? Is it gambling? And you're going to hear us come back and back and back to that, I think, aren't you?
0: Yeah, I mean, you mentioned commodities, but isn't the key distinction here that in those markets you're talking about a thing? Soybean crop, oranges, whatever you want to pick. Here, we're talking about a straight-up bet on an outcome. And I think that is sort of something that is different about these prediction markets.
2: It's different, but it's something that people seem to love. And, you know, we do have these two companies, don't we?
3: Polymarket and Kalshi are the two really big ones, aren't they? The two dominant ones that Michelle was kind of referencing there. And in terms of those tangible things that Michelle was talking about, well, Shane Copeland, the founder of one of those, Polymarket, arguably the biggest of these sites in the whole world, says it's not about it being a thing, that these are barometers of public opinion, that they do a better job than us here on the news at doing it. They do it better than opinion polls, if you're looking at that. So there's an added value, a social good, as he puts it, as well as it being a financial instrument. Let's listen to him explain it a little bit more in his own words. This is Shane Copeland, the boss of Polymarket, speaking to our partners at CBS News in the United States.
4: When you go and create a marketplace that lets the users themselves set the odds, you get the same benefits as you would see with these really predictive likelihoods that you see with sports, but for things that actually matter.
2: Okay, so there's one of the big companies. Another one, if you're listening at home, you might have heard of, is Kalshi. Let's hear from their co-founder, Luana Lopez-Lara, former ballet dancer, now pretty wealthy woman. Here she is speaking to Business Daily earlier this year.
5: One of our biggest traders is actually an Ariana Grande superfan. His main hobby was just following music charts and music in Ariana Grande, and he found our music markets and has been able to pay back his student loans, buy a car. Now he's putting himself through the Masters and expanding what people can trade on and access to kind of make money on things that are more accessible to people.
2: And are you seeing that around you, Michelle? You know, we're talking about the growth of this market. The US is where most of that money is pouring in. You know, when you talk to your friends and when you see colleagues around you, are people using the prediction markets a lot? Is that what you're seeing?
0: Oh, absolutely. I mean, certainly on Wall Street, at least, you know, it's being used to predict the outcome of mayoral races. Like I said, you know, the Fed. But I mean, the bit that has me sort of scratching my head slightly is they are classified as financial exchanges. So that means that the law considers them legitimate financial products. But I still can't quite get my head around, how is this not gambling?
3: I find that a bit fascinating as well. I was on the phone earlier today to the regulators here in the UK. So, Michelle, you mentioned that it's a financial instrument in the US, and the regulator there is the Commodities and Futures Trading Commission. So people who look at futures trading, we're joking about that Eddie Murphy, Dan Aykroyd, orange juice futures example. Well, here in the UK, it's regulated by the Gambling Commission. Completely clear about what it is. They say they are betting, and perhaps we'll come back to that again, but that is also one of the kind of grey areas where these companies are falling in lots of countries around the world, Raoul.
2: Let me give you a counterpoint to that, because I was just speaking to AJ Francie, who's the founder of the analytics platform Prediction Hunt. We basically advise these people, well, you know, what you could put your money on in the prediction market, where you get the best odds or not. He would say, look, the difference here is if you go to a traditional bookie, you are betting with that bookie, aren't you? But here, what is happening with prediction companies, they're taking a commission. You are basically entering into a trade with someone else. So that is the point where I think he would say, and others would say, that it is slightly different from that traditional form of gambling.
3: Our European and UK listeners will be shouting at the radio saying, this has been a part of betting culture in Europe for two, three decades. Companies like Betfair, they literally exist like that. And the language in the UK legal stuff, by the way, just to make a point, is they talk about betting exchanges. So you're not talking about a bookmaker. You are talking about that, i.e. where I and you, Rahul, we take one side of it or another, and we win or lose money off each other, not off the house, as people might remember.
2: But here the point is, and I think Michelle will be better placed than us on this one. The US authorities at the moment look at Kalshi and they don't treat it in that way because they can operate in states where sports gambling isn't legal, can't they, at the moment in the US?
0: And that's the key thing. It goes back to this idea that they're treated as a financial exchange and, as Will mentioned, regulated by the CFTC. And so because of that, they're treated differently to companies like DraftKings, right? Gambling companies here in the United States that are regulated by state rules. And that, I think, gets to the heart of sort of some of the discussion I think we're going to talk a bit more about in a bit, which is, you know, what is going to be the future here? Is this going to end up where they are just totally under federal regulations, or will states have a say? And right now, that legal fight, it's playing out in real time.
2: Also, Michelle, there are a lot of controversies here, aren't there?
0: There are. I mean, this is a new market, and that kind of gets us to the uncomfortable part, which is who's getting rich?
2: Well, the companies are, aren't they? You look at those valuations at the moment, the other, you know, what is it, $22 billion for Kalshi, $9 billion for Polymarket. They are getting rich. What about the people as well who put the money in?
3: And these companies are, what, less than a decade old, RT, as well, aren't they? But also, I thought this was really interesting. Don't know if you guys saw this piece in the FT where they'd done some research, reckoned that 1% of all the accounts on these platforms capture 76% of the winnings. So these companies kind of say that house always wins with your traditional bookmakers and with your traditional trading platforms and with Wall Street. Come to us. Well, actually, looks like the house kind of wins here too, from what the FT's found anyway.
2: But why do we? I mean, is it wrong? You know, just because a company's come up quickly, made a load of money, what's wrong with that? That's a sign of a good economy, isn't it? I do find sometimes we, in this market, we look at it because some people don't like the market. Go, oh yeah, look at them. They made so much money so quickly. That's what a free market's all about, isn't it?
0: Yeah, but some people are getting rich and they're doing it in ways that are getting them arrested.
2: Go on, tell us more.
0: So there was, in the United States, a special operations soldier who was arrested for betting $33,000 on Polymarket right before Donald Trump announced Maduro's capture, the Venezuelan leader. And he made a profit of, drumroll please, $409,000. This led to an investigation by the Department of Justice and he got arrested. And this has sort of sparked a huge debate here.
2: I was talking to the well-known American economist just before we came on air, Robin Hanson, and he said, yeah, a couple of cases there need to be investigated. But it happens in all markets. It happens in all financial markets. There's insider trading in the stock market, in legalised gambling. How many cases have we seen
3: in
2: the sport world?
3: Well,
2: why is this so different to the others?
0: Well, look, I think...
2: Well, there are laws here. The guy got charged in the case, with the Maduro case, didn't he?
0: He got charged, yes, but what about others involved, other cases? You've got three campaign elected officials who got banned from Kalshi because apparently they were betting on their own races. It runs deep, and at the same time, you've got this investigative report which appeared in the New York Times, and they were talking about how regulators are being gutted. There is a sense of deprioritising. If you look at the staffing levels within the CFTC, the point the New York Times article makes is that regulating this market, the numbers of enforcement agents have halved.
3: It's a classic balance, isn't it, in lots of these things, between protecting people from losing their money, knowing what they're getting into, and also having a freedom that if you want to try and make money out of something and you can do it in the state or the country that you're in, then why not? I think the issue that UK and European regulators, that they keep coming back to, no problem, sign up, though, to the regulations that everybody else has and make sure that it's a fair playing field. If you today, Michelle, go out and want to bet on one of these markets, at least you know that everybody else has got the kind of same knowledge that you have and you're not being disadvantaged and potentially losing money on the fact that someone knows something that isn't in the public information. And that is true in gambling and in trading. Very strict laws, right? People go to prison over this stuff in both cases all around the world.
0: You're listening to Business Daily from the BBC World Service. So this brings us to where all of this is heading, which is regulation and the question of whether prediction markets, in the form that we know them, can actually survive it. What do you think, Will?
3: Well, I'm interested in what we were just talking about there as well, in terms of how they might be regulated and who would open up to being regulated in that way. Because Shane Copeland from Polymarket has basically said he doesn't see the product like that, right? That he doesn't see it as just a purely financial product. He's sort of arguing something different, isn't he? That this is polling, this is public information. Mm. He keeps talking about it being a public good. And so where that goes and how you regulate that, it makes it more complicated, doesn't it?
2: But, you know, he would say that, wouldn't he? But this is the discussion, isn't it, at the moment? And we're hearing a lot of talk in the US. Let's hear from the House Oversight Committee's investigating whether prediction markets are being placed with insider knowledge. Here's their chairman, James Comer, a Republican from Kentucky, speaking to CNBC.
6: There's a concern now that members of Congress, members of the president's administration, any type of government employee could use basic insider knowledge and make huge profits on anything government related. So we want to not only launch an investigation to see how widespread this has been thus far, but also to prove a case that we've got to pass some type of legislation.
3: Lawmaker James Comer there. I just wanted to reiterate my point a little bit, Rahul, as well, from Shane Copeland, again, from Polymarket's perspective. He's actively said, he spoke in that long interview that we heard a clip of earlier from our partners at CBS in the United States. He said a bit of insider trading is the whole point of Polymarket.
2: It's about knowledge,
3: exactly. And it's about if people have got knowledge and they want to put their money where their mouth is, and then that helps public discourse. It helps people really understand what's going on, why it's going to go on, when it's going on. I don't understand how you iron those two things out if you're a regulator.
0: What they're focusing on narrowly, picking up on the James Comer investigation, is the idea of elected officials or someone trading on classified military intelligence. Those are, I think, being treated differently than, say, someone who happens to know because they're involved in, say, the Taylor Swift-Travis Kelce wedding. And if you look at Kelce, it is a US-facing operation that does have rules about knowing your customer. In the case of Polymarket, it does have US operations, but primarily it is an overseas company that doesn't face the same rules. And that Marine involved in that specific case we were talking about earlier was actually trading on the Polymarket platform outside the US, which in theory he shouldn't have been able to have access to.
2: Yeah. You know, so we have lots of countries, don't we? India, we've got Spain this week that have said, no, we don't want them at all. I'd like this story from Indonesia where President Subianto didn't like the fact there was a trade that was offered of when he would lose his job as president of Indonesia. And being in charge, what did he do? He said bye-bye to these companies.
3: One way to get rid of the bad news, way or another.
0: I mean, look, what I want to ask you about, sitting here close to Wall Street, where people like to talk about long and short, long being you think you're in for the long haul, you believe it's got a big future, or short, where you think its days might be numbered. Where are you putting your money in terms of the future of these two companies and prediction markets more generally?
3: I'm definitely short, and not because I don't think people are interested in them. But one area we haven't talked about is about the big gambling companies who earn tons and tons of money, and they're all regulated, and they've got lots of financial firepower in the UK, in Europe, in Asia. And I just think they realise, uh-oh, these startup companies have stolen a march on us. Let's push, and we're seeing it already. They're lobbying around the world for regulation. Let's get some regulation. We're already regulated, and we'll start offering some of these things. So I think you'll see them, but whether it's Polymarket and Kelce as the leaders, for me, I'm short those two.
2: I am going long here for a couple of reasons. Number one, the infrastructure is now in place. There are loads of things in the financial market that we do now that we didn't do 20 years ago that we're allowed to do. I think we're at the beginning of that process. And I think there are other aspects to this market. I was chatting to one economist who said, look, you know, it could be an important type of insurance. If you're a farmer in a part of the US where there could be droughts, you put that trade on there that there could be a drought, you don't need insurance anymore. I think there are a lot of aspects of it that are going to grow. So, yeah, I'm very, very long on this, I'm afraid. Again, disagreeing with Mr. Webber.
3: $15 billion valuation against some of these companies. I mean, come on, the financial firepower, they can blow them out of the water when they fancy it.
0: But you're forgetting the political dimension of all of this. You've got Donald Trump's son. One of them is on the advisory board of Kelce, has connections to Polymarket. This is an industry that has backing, and the regulatory problems, once they are resolved,
7: this market takes off, and that if anything, you're going to see a massive flood of interest from other companies racing to get in here. So I'm with Rahul on this.
2: Oh, yeah, I knew it.
3: So what you're saying is the lobbyists ultimately always win.
7: That's it. The house wins. Thank you for listening with Will and Rahul in the studio in the UK and producer Rebecca Smiley. I'm here across the pond in New York. And don't forget, subscribe to our podcast. Just search for Business Daily wherever you get yours. Also, you can send the team an email to businessdaily.co.uk. Bye for now.

0: Hello, I'm Jen Dale, and you're listening to Witness History on the BBC World Service. I'm taking you back to the 1980s, to Mexico's capital, for what's widely considered one of the world's deadliest industrial gas accidents. And just to warn you, it contains distressing details.
1: La luz, el ruido, el caos.
2: The light, the noise, chaos, the overwhelming heat, the terror that at any moment it would explode even more.
3: In Mexico City, rescue workers are still pulling victims out of the debris of the thousands of homes and factories devastated by last night's gas explosion.
0: It's 1984, and 13-year-old Virginia Martinez-Tellez lives in San Juan Ixhuatepec, now commonly known as San Juanico, a northern suburb of Mexico City. It's densely populated with around 40,000 people in the area, living in a mixture of concrete and wooden one-story houses.
2: In the town, mostly very hard-working people, with not a lot of resources from the lower middle class. With regard to my family, we were seven brothers and sisters, my paternal grandmother and my dad and mom.
0: Virginia and her family live around a kilometre away from a gas storage and distribution depot owned by Pemex, the state oil company. The teenager's used to seeing the flare stack, the flame where excess gas is burned off 24/7. It's just part of daily life. The site has six enormous spherical storage tanks and tens of cylindrical tanks, often nicknamed sausages. The suburbs have grown over the last 20 years, which means the borders of the built-up area are as little as 130 metres from the plant. It's shortly after 5:40 in the morning on the 19th of November. Virginia, who's just days away from celebrating her 14th birthday, is tucked up in bed. Unbeknownst to her and other sleeping residents, gas has been leaking from one of the storage tanks, causing a vapour cloud to form. It ignites, leading to a flash fire and explosion.
2: I remember a loud bang. When I got up from bed, I saw that the curtains from the windows were stuck to the ceiling, as if they were Marilyn Monroe with the skirt all flown upwards. And I immediately looked outside and everything was orange with blue tones and traces like tongues. They were tongues of fire. There was a big whirlwind where a lot of particles were flying. I could see that they were most likely sheets of metal.
4: Just before dawn, the plume of flame shot a mile high into the night sky, showering this shantytown suburb with fiery debris. The fire spread from an exploding gas truck through a chain reaction of explosions across the storage facilities, tanks that normally hold 80,000 barrels of liquefied gas.
0: It's reported the sky can be seen glowing red at the other end of the capital. Virginia can feel the air being compressed in her room.
1: Como cuando buceas.
2: Like when you dive and submerge yourself in the water, and the deeper you go, the more pressure you feel. That's more or less how it feels.
5: I heard my mom's screams. Stand up, let's go. We have to go. Put your shoes on, the first ones you find. My dad tried to open the door, but the moment he grabbed the handle, since it was metal, it burned. My dad then had to grab a cloth to protect himself to be able to open the door of the house. When we went out to the patio, we felt a lot of heat as if we were in the tropics. Very, very hot. A lot of people were barefoot and in their underwear because it was early morning.
0: The whole family races to what they hope is their salvation from the fire and heat radiation. Their old car that needs a push to get it started. They all squeeze in. Her father drives through the smoky haze, but existing construction and paving works make the roads even more tricky to navigate. Virginia looks out of the car window.
1: Mucho caos, mucha gente corriendo.
2: A lot of chaos, a lot of people running, screaming, people climbing the hill like ants. They were moving to Zacatenco Hill to reach the federal district. It was grayish. Black a lot, like it's very foggy. I guess it was the waste from the first explosion. We took the Mexico-Pachuca highway towards Indios Verdes, and about a kilometer from San Juanico. the second explosion occurred. The roar of the explosion, I looked back and saw a huge column of fire. Huge, huge. I was very scared that San Juanico was not there anymore.
4: The inferno spread fast across the shanty town. It raged out of control for 7 hours.
1: Soy la tercera de los siete.
2: I am the third of the seven. There are two older sisters. The older ones tried to comfort us, to hug us. In turn, we tried to comfort and control the little ones. My parents, of course, were very scared too, but my dad kept his composure to ensure their safety, getting out of there as soon as possible.
0: There are yet more explosions, known as blevies, as other storage tanks rupture. As Virginia and her family escape to the east of Mexico City, thousands of emergency service workers head towards the epicenter of the disaster.
4: Through the day, 3,000 police, helped by troops and Red Cross workers, pulled more and more victims from the ruins. The city's medical resources were strained beyond the limit.
0: The family reaches the safety of relatives, and they watch the television news in horror as the scale of the devastation unfolds.
1: Niños que se perdieron.
2: Children who got lost. People who were separated from their families, or those who couldn't get out and stayed huddled together. They were all there, charred.
0: Virginia's family want to return home, but it's not that simple.
1: Era un pueblo fantasma.
2: It was a ghost town cordoned off. The Mexican army didn't let us in. My dad, along with some nephews, got in first. I found out they bribed some guards. And they were able to get in on foot to feed the pets that were left at the house. They were the first to see everything, all the desolation that was there.
0: Virginia doesn't return until December. Her childhood home has turned into the stuff of nightmares. Two mass graves have been dug for the hundreds of victims.
1: Muy triste. Algo en mi cerebro.
2: Very sad. Something inside me broke. I grasped the magnitude of the disaster. It looked like a war zone. It was a smell that to this day I can't describe. It's entirely different. My parents say it smelled like burnt meat.
4: There was graphic evidence, too, of the blast furnace heat and of the force of successive explosions that flattened the district. A storage tank blown four blocks across the shantytown.
2: I saw destroyed houses along Del Río de los Remedios, homes belonging to classmates. I also looked up at the hill and spotted where projectiles had fallen. Pieces of spheres, or those long containers we call sausages, had fallen on the houses.
0: Official figures from the Federal Disaster Agency report 650 people dead, 2,500 injured, with more than 25,000 losing their homes. Pemex accepts responsibility and agrees to pay compensation to victims. Health and safety experts say the tragedy was caused by a combination of technical failures, safety issues, and poor urban planning. For Virginia Martinez-Tellez, the San Juanico explosion continues to impact her life more than 40 years on.
2: I'm hypersensitive to the smell of gas. I get really upset, very alert, when there's a situation like that. It really affects me. In fact, I developed a kind of anxiety because of it, what you would call post-traumatic stress.
0: She was speaking to me, Jen Dale, for Witness History.

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1: Kids, women, and elderly people all sitting here. Suddenly, the Israelis send evacuation warnings, and these people get thrown into chaos. They pick themselves up and leave. Half an hour, 45 minutes later, look what

0: Report on the UAE hiring Colombian mercenaries to fight in Sudan.
1: Since the start of the war in Sudan in 2023, the RSF has been fighting the Sudanese military, vying for control of the country. In late 2024, videos emerged from the aftermath of an ambush in the desert of North Darfur, showing that Colombian military contractors had crossed into Sudan from Libya. We decided to investigate.
0: And finally, the Justice Department announces it's investigating the writer E. Jean Carroll, who's won two civil lawsuits against President Trump around sexual abuse and defamation. All that and more coming up. Welcome to Democracy Now!, democracynow.org, The War and Peace Report. I'm Amy Goodman. Kuwait's military says it activated its air defenses in response to a drone and missile attack after Iranian officials announced they'd struck a military base used by the U.S. in the Persian Gulf region. Iran's Islamic Revolutionary Guard Corps said the attack on an unspecified airbase came in response to U.S. attacks near Bandar Abbas Airport in southern Iran. The renewed violence came as President Trump said during a cabinet meeting at the White House Wednesday he's making progress in negotiating the end of the war, though Trump rejected an Iranian state TV report that he may agree to a deal to restore shipping through the Strait of Hormuz to pre-war levels within a month, with Iran and Oman jointly managing traffic. This is the president being questioned by ABC News reporter Rachel Scott.
2: Would you accept a short-term deal that allows Iran and Oman to control the strait? And would they have to open it immediately, or would you be open to that happening over a period of time?
3: No, the strait's going to be open to everybody.
2: And who would control it?
3: It's international waters. Nobody's going to control it. We're going to watch over it. We'll watch over it, but nobody's going to control it. That's part of the negotiation that we have. They would like to control it. Nobody's going to control it. It's international waters, and Oman will behave just like everybody else, so we'll have to blow them up. They understand that. They'll be fine.
0: There's been no official response yet from Oman to Trump's threat. Iran's foreign ministry condemned it in a statement as, quote, another dangerous sign of normalization of lawlessness and bullying in international relations, unquote. Israel's intensified its attacks on southern Lebanon after ordering tens of thousands of additional residents to flee their homes or face death, with its latest order targeting all areas south of the Zahrani River. Israel's declared some 14% of Lebanon's territory a combat zone. The expanded forced evacuation orders include most of Tyre, Lebanon's fourth largest city. Meanwhile, Israel's latest attacks have killed at least 14 people, including several children. After headlines, we'll go to Beirut to speak with Ramzi Kais, Lebanon researcher at Human Rights Watch. Israel's continued to attack the Gaza Strip, despite the U.S.-brokered ceasefire that was supposed to have taken effect last October. Al Jazeera reports an overnight strike on a residential building in Al-Ramal neighborhood west of Gaza City killed at least 10 people and wounded 20 others. Four children are among the dead. The attack came on the first day of Eid al-Adha, a major Islamic holiday. This is a survivor.
4: At 10, we all woke up to the sounds of rockets. There was no warning of a strike or anything. Suddenly, we heard the sound of rockets and strikes and the screams of children and the screams of women. We in the Gaza Strip have not experienced a real truce or ceasefire for days.
0: Palestinian authorities say Israel's violated the U.S.-backed ceasefire 3,000 times since agreeing to the deal last October, killing more than 900 civilians since then. The Pentagon says it blew up another ship it accused of trafficking narcotics in the eastern Pacific Ocean, the second attack of its kind in 2 days. A short black and white video posted on social media by U.S. Southern Command Wednesday shows a boat suddenly exploding into flames. The bombing killed two men. The Pentagon says at least 196 people have been killed in 59 attacks on alleged drug vessels since September, though the U.S. has provided no evidence they were carrying drugs. Human rights groups, including Amnesty International, have called the attacks extrajudicial killings and a form of murder. The World Health Organization warns the Democratic Republic of the Congo faces a catastrophic collision of disease and conflict as cases of the deadly Ebola virus spread across eastern provinces plagued by

0: by war. On Wednesday, Uganda closed its border with the DRC as health officials reported the number of confirmed Ebola passed 1,000. Meanwhile, the U.S. Centers for Disease Control and Prevention has asked staff members to volunteer to screen passengers arriving on flights from Congo and Uganda for signs of illness. The request follows sweeping cuts to the CDC and the National Institutes of Health, which have seen thousands of workers laid off during Trump's second term. The U.S. has also formalized its withdrawal from the World Health Organization and gutted USAID programs providing food, water, health care, sanitation, and disease surveillance to countries including the DRC. In Newark, New Jersey, hundreds of prisoners at the ICE jail known as Delaney Hall are continuing their hunger and labor strike, demanding proper food, ventilation, and medical care, and their release from ICE custody. For 5 days, demonstrators have been protesting outside the jail in solidarity with the hunger strikers as federal immigration officers sprayed chemicals and charged at them. The Trump administration continues to deny a hunger strike is ongoing at the jail. On Wednesday, U.S. Congress members Jerry Nadler, Daniel Goldman, and Adriano Espaillat entered the jail. Espaillat said he'd a court order allowing him to conduct an unannounced visit. This is Congressmember Espaillat.
1: There is a hunger strike, and repercussions and retaliations have been launched against the people in the hunger strike. We were informed that 13 of them were moved out since the hunger strike began, that there is repercussions and there is retaliations for people in the hunger strike. There is an active hunger strike by both men and women there.
0: Even though the Department of Homeland Security has denied a hunger strike is going on, so-called border czar Tom Homan has said they are considering force-feeding the prisoners. An Associated Press investigation finds that at least 10 immigrants in ICE jails have all died by suicide since President Trump took office. Since October, 7 deaths have been classified as suicides, the most in the agency's history. ICE has usually recorded one or no deaths annually. The AP found staff at the ICE jails ignored signs of distress, delayed mental health treatment, and failed to monitor prisoners who were already deemed at risk. They also permitted detainees to have access to materials that could be used for self-harm, according to the AP's review of ICE inspection reports and death records. The suicides account for nearly a fifth of the 51 deaths in ICE custody since January of last year. The Justice Department has launched a criminal investigation into the writer E. Jean Carroll. That's according to New York Times and CNN, who report the inquiry is looking into whether E. Jean Carroll committed perjury in a 2022 deposition during her civil lawsuits against Trump. The investigation comes despite a 2024 ruling by a federal appeals court panel in New York that dismissed claims E. Jean Carroll committed perjury. In 2019, Carroll published a memoir describing an encounter in the 1990s when she says Trump sexually assaulted her in a department store dressing room. When Trump denied the account, Carroll sued him and won $5 million in damages, with a unanimous New York jury finding Trump liable for sexual abuse and defamation. After Trump made disparaging remarks about Carroll, she sued him again and won a second defamation judgment for over $83 million. Federal courts have upheld both verdicts, though on Wednesday, the U.S. Supreme Court deferred its decision on whether to hear President Trump's appeal of the $5 million civil verdict. It was the 12th time the Supreme Court has deferred the appeal. We'll have more on this story later in the broadcast. The FBI has arrested a senior CIA official after finding hundreds of gold bars worth more than $40 million in his Virginia home, along with dozens of luxury watches and $2 million in cash. According to court filings, the official, David Rush, requested and was granted large quantities of foreign currency and tens of millions in gold from the CIA for work-related expenses between last November and March. Rush faces charges of criminal theft of public money. He's also accused of forging his academic and military credentials to collect pay worth tens of thousands of dollars. The CIA's internal investigation flagged the misconduct and referred it to the FBI, which searched his home May 18th. Court papers don't explain what CIA work could have required Rush to amass so much gold or why he apparently kept it all at his Virginia home. And CBS News has declined to renew the contract of 60 Minutes journalist Sharon Alfonsi. The move comes 6 months after the news division's editor-in-chief, Barry Weiss, abruptly pulled Alfonsi's report about the Trump administration's use of the notorious Salvadoran prison CECOT to torture and detain immigrants. At the time, Alfonsi protested, saying CBS killed her segment for political reasons, calling it corporate censorship. Weiss had requested several editorial changes and asked the team to request an interview with Stephen Miller, the White House deputy chief of staff behind the Trump administration's immigration crackdown. The report eventually aired a month later, after Canada aired the report first. Alfonsi wrote in a parting statement, quote, "In the coming days, network leadership may attempt to hide behind corporate euphemisms like modernization and restructuring to explain away my departure. Don't be misled. This was not a routine corporate transition. It was a deliberate choice to penalize a journalist for refusing to sanitize factually accurate reporting, and it sends a chilling message to the entire newsroom," she said. Meanwhile, a student journalist who won an academic award funded by CBS News condemned creeping censorship at CBS on Wednesday evening as he accepted a prize at the 47th Annual News Emmy Awards ceremony. Santiago Campos is a high school senior from Washington, D.C., winner of the Mike Wallace Memorial Scholarship, named after the longtime 60 Minutes investigative journalist.
2: As corporate elites take hold... As corporate elites take hold over the very pipes through which our information flows, journalism that serves the people becomes increasingly harder to come by, yet ever more crucial. And what the people want is the truth. So if at any time you hesitate to utter the word genocide or remain silent in the face of blatant lies, remember to ask yourself, who is this for?
0: And those are some of the headlines. This is Democracy Now!, democracynow.org, the War and Peace Report. I'm Amy Goodman.
3: And I'm Nermeen Sheikh. Welcome to our listeners and viewers across the country and around the world. We begin today's show in Lebanon, where Israel has intensified its attacks on Beirut and southern Lebanon after ordering tens of thousands of additional residents in the south to flee their homes or face death. With its latest order targeting all areas south of the Zahrani River, Israel has declared some 14% of Lebanon's territory as a combat zone. There are 300 towns and villages in this zone, and hundreds of thousands of people used to live there. The expanded forced evacuation orders include most of Tyre, Lebanon's fourth largest city. Since March, over a million people in Lebanon, nearly a fifth of the country's population, have been displaced by the war. Israel's latest attacks have killed at least 14 people, including several children. This is a resident of Tyre.
4: Kids, women, and elderly people all sitting here. Suddenly, the Israelis send evacuation warnings, and these people get thrown into chaos. They pick themselves up and leave. Half an hour, 45 minutes later, look what happens.
0: For the latest news from Lebanon, we're joined by Ramzi Kais, the Lebanon Research Human Rights Watch. He's in Beirut. If you can talk about the significance, Ramzi, of these new evacuation orders, is it for everything south of the Zahrani, which, of course, is north of the Litani River, and what this involves in the bombing that's taking place?
5: Thanks, Amy, and thanks for having me. And the order issued by the Israeli military spokesperson yesterday covers the entire area south of the Zahrani River, but it also comes after multiple displacement orders have been issued for over 50 villages and towns in Lebanon over the last 36 hours. And then after those displacement orders were issued, there was a blanket order issued by Avichai Adruai, the Israeli military spokesperson, calling on residents of all towns and villages south of the Za'arani River to leave north of the river. As he noted, it's almost 14% of the territory, of the Lebanese territory. Not only that, but this comes in a period where it's, you know, supposedly a ceasefire. But despite this, there's been, just in the last week, Israeli attacks have killed over 180 people. This includes over 9 medical workers, 7 children, 21 women, and in the entire ceasefire period. So from April 16th until today, there's been nearly 1,000 people killed, 975 people, including 48 children, 43 women, and 26 medical workers. When the ceasefire went into effect in April 16, returns were very rare, slow, if at all they took place. And this was particularly because the Israeli military had designated a large area around the border, around 600 square kilometers, as a buffer zone. It demarcated a yellow line, the south of which it told people they're prohibited from going. But despite this, strikes continued across the south, across the Litani, but even north of it. And so we're currently in a supposed ceasefire period, one where hundreds of thousands of people remain displaced. Over 130,000 people remain displaced across 600 shelters across the country, and hundreds of thousands of others are displaced in homes that they've rented or with families, putting, you know, great strain on the Lebanese authorities and their abilities to host or provide shelter for displaced people. But more than that, it's hard to see an end in sight. There is no signs that things are slowing down. In fact, on Tuesday, Netanyahu said that he and the Minister of Defense, Israel Katz, have ordered or instructed that there will be a deepening of the operation in Lebanon. Smotrich, the Minister of Minister of Finance and a minister in the Defense Ministry, has said that for every explosive drone fired by Hezbollah, 10 buildings should fall in Beirut. Once again, I mean, they've both the displacement orders issued for, you know, the blanket displacement for the area south of the Za'arani, the high number of displacement orders issued for villages, and the statements by the Israeli authorities showing, you know, complete disregard for the laws of war is not new. But it continues to happen. It continues to happen amidst a supposed ceasefire. And unfortunately, it's not clear where things are going, whether they will continue to escalate. But what is certain, I think, is that unfortunately it is the civilians, those who are displaced, who will be displaced again, who are being killed, that bear the greatest price, or that pay the greatest price.
3: Well, Ramzi, let's go to what Israeli far-right finance minister Bezalel Smotrich said. He said, quote, for every explosive drone, 10 buildings in Beirut should fall.
6: We will not overcome drones like any other. For every explosive drone, 10 buildings in Beirut should fall. The response to a significant threat must be far more significant. We do not respond to strategic threats with fortification, but by changing the rules and the equation. Extracting a deterrent and disproportionate price from the enemy must be a central pillar in our efforts to defend our fighters. These days, we are reshaping the equations against our enemies across all fronts.
3: So, Ramzi, can you respond to what he said? And the reference here to the drones is the fact that Hezbollah is reportedly using fiber optic drones that can evade Israel's defense systems.
5: Yes, exactly. I mean, the statement by Smotrich, this is the same minister that said a few weeks back, or perhaps more than a month ago, that Dahi should be turned into Khan Yunis in Gaza, where, you know, Human Rights Watch, like other groups, have documented war crimes, crimes against humanity, and acts of genocide. He's a minister in the same government where the Minister of Defense, Israel Katz, where, you know, the Prime Minister have said that they've instructed destruction of all homes along Lebanon's border, where they said that hundreds of thousands of Shia residents will not be allowed to return until the safety of Israel's northern residents is guaranteed. And, you know, forced displacement is prohibited under international law. People should be allowed to return. when the hostility ceases or the conditions for displacement cease to exist. This is a, you know, the Israeli government has repeatedly not only violated the laws of war, but continues to declare its intention to commit more atrocities, to you know, destroy tens of buildings in Beirut, to destroy all homes along the border. And they're able to do so because there's no restraint on the Israeli military. Countries have not, you know, taken any significant pressure to suspend arms sales or military assistance to Israel, or suspended trade agreements as a result of the egregious violations that continue to be committed, that were committed in Gaza and are now committed in Lebanon. And additionally, I think another point is that there's a responsibility on the Lebanese government, given that there's no avenue for accountability for any of the violations of the laws of war committed in Lebanon, because neither Lebanon nor Israel is a party to the Rome Statute. And Lebanon could and should give jurisdiction to the ICC to investigate and prosecute crimes committed on Lebanese territory since October 2023, because only then would there be a pathway to accountability, documentation, investigation, and potentially accountability mechanisms. But in the current context, we're seeing no restraint, both by the actions of the Israeli military and by the statements and intentions to commit more atrocities in Lebanon.
3: And Ramzi, you said earlier that the possibility of reaching some kind of agreement is out of reach, or appears out of reach. And if you could just elaborate on that and the position of the Lebanese government vis-a-vis Hezbollah. Hezbollah completely rejects the talks between Lebanon and Israel, whereas the Lebanese government is hoping that it's only through these direct talks that there might be a resolution.
5: Yeah, the Lebanese government is currently engaged in negotiations with the U.S., with Israel, on bringing the hostilities to a halt. I think when it comes to regular people in Lebanon, the feeling is or civilians, the feeling is that of helplessness, is that of not knowing what is going to happen, and what may influence whether a ceasefire would take place or not. The negotiations that are happening at the top level, whether between Lebanon, Israel, and the U.S., or the U.S. and Iran, but on the ground, it's been more than 2.5 years of consistent war, where supposed ceasefire periods are ones that are typically accompanied by near daily attacks, by continued strikes that don't look like a ceasefire at all, and that are a ceasefire in name only. So I think while these negotiations are ongoing, people are really left to themselves, just to pass through this period that they've known for the last 2.5 years.
0: Ramzi, we just have 30 seconds, but you wrote, "While Israel continues to expand displacement orders across Lebanon, so shameful to see Lebanon security services dismantling displaced people's tents in this manner. Where should displaced people go if this is how they're being treated by the state?" You wrote, and we're showing now video you posted along with those words. Your final response.
5: Yeah, this was a video shared by activists and reporters on the ground in the BL area in central Beirut of security services breaking down the tents of displaced people. There's certainly a large strain on the government, over 130,000 people that are staying in displacement shelters across, 600 shelters in the country. But that doesn't mean that people who are displaced should be treated in an undignified manner where their tents are broken down. Some of these tents belong not only to Lebanese people who are displaced, but to Syrian families, to families of migrant workers, some of the most vulnerable people in the country in the midst of this conflict. Whatever the plans of the state are, they had set up a specially designated area for tents for displaced people. That process should be dignified. And the security service, it is shameful to see security service breaking down the tens of people that have already suffered so much in this manner.
0: Ramzi Qais, I want to thank you so much for being with us, Lebanon researcher at Human Rights Watch, speaking to us from Beirut. Up next, we look at the latest on the U.S.-Iran negotiations. Back in 20 seconds.

0: John O'Jock by Sunny Singh, performing in our Democracy Now! Studio. This is Democracy Now!, democracynow.org, The War and Peace Report. I'm Amy Goodman with Nermeen Sheikh.
1: Tensions are rising in Iran and the Persian Gulf after Iran and the U.S. traded military strikes early on Thursday, just hours after President Trump said he was getting closer to sealing a deal with Iran. Following the U.S. strikes in the Strait of Hormuz, Iran's Revolutionary Guards say they targeted an unspecified U.S. airbase that was the source of the American strikes. Kuwait's military says it has activated its air defenses in response to a drone and missile attack, and the U.S. military is accusing Iran of violating the ceasefire agreement by attacking Kuwait. During a cabinet meeting at the White House Wednesday, President Trump warned the Gulf state of Oman, a longtime U.S. ally, that it would face a bombing campaign if it entered into an agreement with Iran to share control over the Strait of Hormuz. This is an exchange with ABC News reporter Rachel Scott.
2: Would you accept a short-term deal that allows Iran and Oman to control the strait? And would they have to open it immediately, or would you be open to that happening over a period of time?
3: No, the strait's going to be open to everybody.
2: And who would control it?
3: It's international waters. Nobody's going to control it. We're going to watch over it. We'll watch over it, but nobody's going to control it. That's part of the negotiation that we have. They would like to control it. Nobody's going to control it. It's international waters, and Oman will behave just like everybody else, and we'll have to blow them up. They understand that. They'll be fine.
0: Have to blow them up, President Trump said about Oman, U.S. ally. President Trump also said he felt no pressure from the looming midterm elections to make a deal. He also suggested signing a deal with Iran might be contingent on more Arab and Muslim countries signing the Abraham Accords.
3: And we'd like to have the countries we were talking about, with Saudi Arabia, UAE, Qatar, and the others, we'd like to have them immediately join the, and Steve Witkoff is working on that with Jared and some others, but would like to have them join the Abraham Accords. It'll be historic if they do it. And we would, I think they owe that to us, to be honest. I'm not sure we should make the deal if they don't sign.
0: For more on all of this, we're joined by Robert Malley, the Middle East Program Director at the International Crisis Group, was a senior Middle East official under Presidents Clinton, Obama, and Biden, and most recently, former U.S. Special Envoy for Iran in the Biden administration, co-author with Hussein Agha of the new book, Tomorrow is Yesterday, Life, Death, and the Pursuit of Peace in Israel-Palestine. Robert, welcome back to Democracy Now! First, talk about the U.S. threatening to blow up its own ally, I should say Trump threatening to blow up Oman around sharing control of the Strait of Hormuz, and then go into the Abraham Accords.
4: Yeah, well, first, thanks for having me. Listen, we could spend hours trying to dissect every statement by the president. It's not clear that it's particularly useful because he says the most extravagant things. Yesterday may have taken the cake in some respects, threatening to blow up Oman, but also making this connection between a negotiation with Iran and expanding the Abraham Accords, including to Saudi Arabia and Qatar, and making this strange argument that somehow they owe it to the president, even though, if anything, right now what they have towards the president is real resentment because he's the one who got them into this mess. It's because of his unlawful, unnecessary war that the Strait of Hormuz is closed. So I don't know by what logic he thinks that they owe him something because he's going to get them out, perhaps, of the mess that he created. In any event, it's a completely illusory, elusive chase. There is not a chance at all that Qatar or Saudi Arabia coming out of this war with this Israeli government and this in this context are going to normalize relations with Israel. One hopes that he just threw that out and will quickly forget it. But if it becomes, in his mind, a condition for a deal, this simply won't be one.
1: And Robert, you were one of the key negotiators for the 2015 Iran nuclear deal during the Obama administration. And several people are now speculating that whatever deal emerges between Iran and the U.S., it will not be very different from the 2015 deal. Could you just elaborate on that?
4: I mean, you know, the situation is different from 2015, so the comparison is going to be very inexact. Iran is not in the position it was before. It has discovered a tool, the control of the Strait of Hormuz, that it didn't really know it had, or if it knew it had it, it wasn't prepared to use it. Its nuclear program is in a very different state than it was in 2015. In some ways, it's weak because it's been bombed. In other ways, it's strong because Iran has accumulated irreversible knowledge. I think the comparison in some ways is sort of a futile exercise. I don't think, I don't want the president to think that whatever deal he reaches is going to be worse than the JCPOA, because that will just give him another incentive not to conclude a deal. I think the main question is, number one, what this war shows and where we are today demonstrates that his decision to withdraw from the deal in 2018 was a completely reckless and absurd one, because we're now in a position where we're renegotiating issues that had already been settled and negotiating a new issue that never should have been on the table in the first place, which is reopening the Strait of Hormuz. The one lesson, though, the comparison where I think some of the critics of the JCPOA are having a very hard time with the current reality is that the two main criticisms of the Joint Comprehensive Plan of Action, number one was that Iran retained its right, what it considered its right to enrich uranium, something that critics thought never should have been the case. And second, the deal never addressed issues like Iran's ballistic missile program, its support for regional allies, or its drone program. Whatever deal comes out of the current negotiations, one thing is for sure, Iran will retain what it considers its right to enrich, and the deal will not touch on those other issues that I just mentioned. So the logic of the deal, even if the details will be different, the basic construct of the deal, which is nuclear constraints in exchange for sanctions relief, that's the only deal that's on offer. And again, we should never have been in the position we're in now. The president's decision to rip up the deal, to impose maximum pressure sanctions, and then to go to war has left us in a weaker position and without any option for getting a deal that would be dramatically different from the one that was concluded in 2015 at best.
1: Well, Robert, you're back at the International Crisis Group. You were previously the president, now Middle East Program Director. The latest crisis group monitor on Iran has, of course, as you have too now, cautioned against any speculation about the deal because it's not clear exactly what it contains yet, but also elaborates on a new institutional arrangement Iran has made around the Strait of Hormuz. The so-called Persian Gulf Strait Authority was formalized by Iran's Supreme National Security Council earlier this month on the 18th and 19th of May, which, quote, and this is taken from the Crisis Group Monitor document, quote, appears designed to turn ad hoc Revolutionary Guards interdictions into a permanent regulatory apparatus. Vessels seeking transit must file ownership details, insurance documentation, crew manifests, and cargo declarations with the authority before receiving a permit. Now, this is presumably entirely unacceptable, not only to the U.S., but also to Gulf countries. If you could talk about the significance of this and where it might fit into any potential deal.
4: Right. Well, so first, just a reminder, I said it earlier, but we're now negotiating over an issue that wasn't even existing before the war. And the main topic of negotiation is opening the strait that was not closed prior to the launching of this illegal war. So that's point number one. Point number two, yes, what Iran, it's discovered that it has this ability, again, it always had it, but it's now put it into practice, of stopping and restarting and imposing conditions for vessels to cross the Strait of Hormuz. That is something that is unacceptable under international law. It's unacceptable to the neighbors, as you just said. The point is, it's a reality. And so when President Trump says Iran will not be in control of the strait at the end of this, if there's a deal, he's right in one respect, which is I suspect the deal will not entrench and formalize any form of control like the one you just mentioned. On the other hand, it's a statement of fact that if at any point Iran is dissatisfied with the implementation of the deal or feels like it's being violated or for any other reason, it decides to close the Strait of Hormuz or to impose conditions, it can do so. But I do think, I mean, the one of the reasons why the negotiations are complicated is that Iran is insisting that it wants some form of economic relief for the damage that was caused by this war. And the most obvious one from its perspective, other than sanctions relief, is imposing some kind of toll, some kind of payment system in the Strait of Hormuz. Very difficult, as you said, for the neighbors to accept it. They're trying to see whether they could do something in which some of the proceeds of that tolling system or that fee system could be shared with other Gulf countries. That's going to be a very tough sell, again, for the neighbors. But the reality remains, at this point, Iran has proven and demonstrated that it has this ability to switch the light on or off in terms of transit through the Strait of Hormuz. And that's one of the legacies of this war that everyone is going to have to contend with.
0: So the Iran monitor of your group, the International Crisis Group, has criticized the U.S. position for, quote, being mired in confusion. Now Trump says he doesn't care about the midterm elections, but there's been speculation suggesting, to say the least, that domestic considerations are weighing in heavily and that may force Trump's hand to reach an agreement fast. But according to other observers, this may no longer be the case following the Supreme Court's decision on redistricting. If you can respond to that, also the war pushing President Trump's approval ratings to an all-time low.
4: Yeah, so obviously, I'm not in the president's head. It's not somewhere I'm going to speculate getting into. But I do think listening to him, and let's put it this way, if you are an Iranian official listening to the president every other day saying he doesn't care about the midterms, he's not in a hurry, I think every time he says it, they believe it's proof of the opposite, that he's sort of protesting too much and he's trying to project an air of confidence, an air of not caring about what will happen at the midterms, what will happen to his political fortunes. I think that's very hard to believe, at least from their perspective. So they, every time they say it, they view it as confirmation that they hold that upper hand in terms of who is more in a hurry to reach a deal. Now, I think, you know, again, watching the president, myself, I'm confused, because you would have thought that given the poll numbers, and this is one of the most, if not the most unpopular war waged by the United States in decades. One can't even think of a precedent where there was not even a rallying around the flag, instinct at first. This has been unpopular from day one, and it's only grown more unpopular since. It's having a drag on the economy. It's having a drag on the Republican Party's prospects in the midterms. So you'd think that the president would really try to get out of this war, and he's had many, many exit ramps since he first launched it. He hasn't really seized them. He's changed. He's gone back and forth. He's zigzagged. And I think what that reflects is the president is torn. On the one hand, yes, he sees the politics. I'm sure that people, his chief of staff, vice president, are telling him, beware, this is coming at a cost. And he sees that. On the other hand, he's somebody who hates to appear weak. He is determined to show that Iran has capitulated and surrendered. And those two instincts can't coexist. He's going to have to choose one or the other. Either he's going to want to continue this war until that elusive triumph, which he won't achieve, or he's going to have to settle for less than full victory. And depending on the time of day, depending maybe on who has spoken to him last, he seems to incline more in one direction or the other, which really is a reason why these negotiations seem to be going through all these ups and downs, when we think we're going to reach a deal a week ago or a few days ago, and now, who knows?
1: And Robert, finally, we just have 30 seconds. If you could comment on the fact that Iran has at least partially lifted its internet blackout in the country, the longest in history, 88 days, and what this might say about what the Iranian government feels its position is vis-a-vis its own population.
4: Listen, I don't know, and I don't want to speculate. I'm not there. I'm not sure how widely open it actually is. So I think you'd have to ask people who are there and who are witnessing it. Certainly, closing the internet has been an economic drag for Iran. I think they have found that it's very difficult to do business without the internet. I think it's a great difficulty for them. On the other hand, they have security considerations. They are probably afraid of what some of the people in their country feel, and also of outside interference. So we're going to have to see whether it really is materializes and how open it actually is. That's one of the sideshows in this conflict.
0: Robert Malley, I want to thank you so much for being with us. Middle East Program Director at the International Crisis Group, former U.S. senior Middle East official under Presidents Clinton, Obama, and Biden. His new book out, he co-authored, is called Tomorrow is Yesterday, Life, Death, and the Pursuit of Peace in Israel-Palestine. This is Democracy Now!, democracynow.org, The War and Peace Report. I'm Amy Goodman with Nermeen Sheikh.
1: We turn now to Sudan. A new report by Human Rights Watch has found Colombian mercenaries accused of committing war crimes in Sudan were trained in military bases in the United Arab Emirates. The report outlines since 2024, the Abu Dhabi-based security company Global Security Services Group hired hundreds of Colombian private military contractors who were then deployed to Sudan to fight alongside the Rapid Support Forces. Human Rights Watch found evidence that the private military contractors were in El Fasher in October 2025 when the RSF seized the key city and committed widespread massacres and rape. The report adds to evidence of the UAE's involvement in the war in Sudan despite repeated denials.
0: For more, we're joined now in London by Joey Shea, senior UAE researcher at Human Rights Watch, author of the new report From Bogota to El Fasher. So, Joey, if you can lay this out, and how did you find the Colombians to go on the record about being deployed to Sudan to assist the RSF? And if you can put this in a bigger political context for those who aren't following this carefully, the significance of what the RSF is doing in Sudan.
5: Absolutely, and thanks, Amy, for having me. Our investigation documented how this Abu Dhabi-based security company, Global Security Services Group, has apparently hired hundreds of these Colombian fighters before they were deployed to fight alongside, arm in arm with the Rapid Support Forces, an armed group accused of war crimes and crimes against humanity in Sudan. Now, since the beginning of the war in Sudan 3 years ago, there has been a steady drip of reporting, mounting evidence, pointing to the fact that the UAE has been militarily supporting the Rapid Support Forces. The New York Times, UN experts, human rights organizations like ours have repeatedly reported on UAE military support to the RSF. And yet the international community has remained silent. To this day, not a single EU member state, the EU, the US, the UK, has publicly called out the UAE's role in helping to fund, support, and militarily support the Rapid Support Forces. Now, when it comes to our investigation, we were able to conduct firsthand interviews with some of the Colombian contractors who were deployed to Sudan. Now, this research was incredibly difficult. It took quite a bit of time to convince these contractors to speak with me. And this research was also corroborated by a deep open source investigation. Thankfully for us, Colombian contractors are not very hygienic with their social media presence. So we were able to get a lot of information from their own TikTok accounts and other social media that they posted publicly and geolocate them in these sensitive UAE military sites before they were then deployed to Sudan. And I think what is most important about our report is that these contractors transited through sensitive UAE military sites, military bases in the UAE where they received training by Emirati nationals before they were deployed to Sudan.
1: So, Joey, could you talk about this Colombia-based recruitment agency, A4SI, what the origins of this company are and what role they've played in sending Colombian mercenaries to Sudan to support the RSF? This organization, this agency, was sanctioned by the U.S. Treasury in December 2025.
5: So A4SI is the Colombia-based recruitment company that was responsible for recruiting the retired Colombian personnel before they were hired, apparently hired, by Global Security Services Group, the UAE-based company that we believe hired the contractors and which has very strong ties to UAE authorities, including senior members of the UAE ruling family. And as you said, A4SI was sanctioned by the U.S. Treasury Department in December of last year. And yet GSSG, Global Security Services Group, which we believe has apparently hired these contractors, paid them, has not been sanctioned, nor its CEO, a man named Mohammed Hamdan Al-Zabi. And in our report, we are calling for the U.S. Treasury Department, the EU, allies of the UAE to investigate GSSG and investigate its CEO, Mohammed Hamdan Al-Zabi, with a view to imposing sanctions, because at the core of this operation, we believe, are UAE authorities. And it's sort of like if you're going to sanction A4SI without sanctioning GSSG, you're cutting off one arm of the octopus without getting to the heart of the operation.
0: Joey, what does UAE have to gain by this intensification of conflict in Sudan? UAE, a close U.S. ally.
5: Yeah, so this UAE's apparent support to the RSF is part of a broader pattern whereby the UAE has been intervening in neighboring conflicts for over a decade. Human Rights Watch has consistently documented how the UAE has intervened as far back as Yemen in 2014, 2015, and then in Libya in the war between 2019 and 2020, and now in Sudan. And we really see how the UAE uses these neighboring conflicts to project its political and economic influence abroad. And again, Human Rights Watch has documented scores of human rights violations that are linked with UAE's intervention. In Yemen, in both Yemen and Libya, we documented scores of indiscriminate and disproportionate airstrikes on civilians and civilian objects. And particularly in southern Yemen, we also documented how the UAE financed, trained, and supported abusive local forces which detained civilians in terribly violent counterterrorism operations. So it's not just about Sudan. And with each of these very violent interventions, the UAE still has not received any accountability and has not yet been called out by name by the international community. And in the context of Sudan, we're still relying on these ambiguous and weak statements calling out external actors fueling the war, rather than naming names and calling out the UAE.
1: And finally, Joey, before we conclude, why Colombia, and are there other states that the UAE, fighters from other states that the UAE has been recruiting?
5: There may be other fighters of other nationalities that UAE-linked entities have recruited. We weren't really able to verify those accounts. But the relationship between UAE authorities and Colombian retired personnel goes back to 2011, when Mohammed bin Zayed, the current UAE president, started to build an 800-person battalion, a foreign legion comprised entirely of Colombian military personnel. Well, at this time, this foreign legion was legal. The recruitment effort was public. But that was sort of the start of this relationship between UAE authorities and Colombian retired personnel. Colombia provides a very fertile recruitment ground that after years of internal armed conflict. There's also, retired personnel who are incredibly well trained. Also, they're trained on U.S. equipment, of which the UAE's military is also trained, so there's lots of interoperability between the two forces there. And we also saw Colombian fighters pop up, supported by the UAE in Yemen as well, starting in 2015. So this relationship goes back more than a decade.
0: I want to thank you so much for being with us, Joey Shea, senior UAE researcher at Human Rights Watch. We'll link to your report, From Bogota to El Fasher. Coming up, the Justice Department has announced it's investigating the writer E. Jean Carroll, who's won two civil lawsuits against President Trump over sexual abuse and defamation. Back in 20 seconds.
6: So.

0: Founder Monde, Women of the World by Amadou and Mariam in our Democracy Now! Studio. This is Democracy Now!, democracynow.org. I'm Amy Goodman with Nermeen Sheikh.
1: We end today's show with the latest news that the Justice Department has launched a criminal investigation into the writer E. Jean Carroll. According to the New York Times and CNN, the inquiry is looking into whether Carroll committed perjury in a 2022 deposition. That's despite a 2024 ruling by a federal appeals court panel that dismissed claims E. Jean Carroll committed perjury. In 2019, Carroll published a memoir describing an encounter in the 1990s when she says Trump sexually assaulted her in a department store dressing room. When Trump denied the account, Carroll sued him and won $5 million in damages, with a unanimous New York jury finding Trump liable for sexual abuse and defamation.
0: After Trump made disparaging remarks about E. Jean Carroll, she sued him again and won a second defamation judgment for over $83 million. Federal courts have upheld both verdicts, though on Wednesday, the U.S. Supreme Court deferred its decision on whether to hear President Trump's appeal of the $5 million civil verdict. It was the 12th time the Supreme Court has deferred the appeal. We'll have more right now with Deborah Turkheimer, professor of law at Northwestern University and the author of Credible, Why We Doubt Accusers and Protect Abusers. Professor Turkheimer, if you can respond to this latest news that I think have rocked many in this country. President Trump faces paying E. Jean Carroll close to $90 million, and now his own Department of Justice is criminally investigating her. Can you talk about the grounds and the history of this case?
2: Yes, I can do that. Thanks for having me. I guess we need to go back to October 2022. During the discovery phase of E. Jean Carroll's lawsuit, she was deposed. And one of the questions that she was asked pertained to whether she was getting any outside funding for her legal fees. And she answered no. This Department of Justice investigation into perjury charges centers on that particular response. So it's a very small piece of this lawsuit. Donald Trump has tried over and over again to impugn E. Jean Carroll's credibility around the sexual abuse allegations. That has been unsuccessful over and over again. So this is about the question of whether she knew when she answered no to that question about outside legal funding that, in fact, billionaire Reid Hoffman had contributed some money to her case, to her lawyers, to enable this to actually come forward. Because as we know, it's very expensive to sue civilly, and particularly to go up against someone with the resources of Donald Trump. So this perjury investigation centers on that deposition. It's unusual in so many ways, Amy.
0: Explain those ways.
2: So there are some very technical, let's say, obstacles to proving perjury in this case that I'm thinking about even at this very early stage of an investigation. So, you know, one point to make is that E. Jean Carroll must have willfully or knowingly lied under oath in this deposition. If she simply made a mistake, if she wasn't aware of whatever funding arrangement was in place, that's not perjury. A second point is that the statement must have some material bearing on the likely outcome of the case. Here, when E. Jean Carroll's allegations went to trial, ultimately, the judge decided that none of this should even come into evidence. It was too tangential to bear in any meaningful way on the case. So that materiality requirement is going to be tough. The venue is unusual here. Why Chicago, you might ask? Well, it's unclear. Apparently, there may be some connection to one of Reid Hoffman's nonprofits. But venue is ordinarily in the location where an offense occurred. There's no allegation that the funding of the legal fees was itself improper. So I find that to be curious. And then the last point is probably the most important, which is there is a due process right not to be the victim of any kind of selective or vindictive prosecution. And it's very apparent on the face of this that the use of the Justice Department to go after E. Jean Carroll in this way is completely unprecedented. It is an obvious indication that Donald Trump continues to go after E. Jean Carroll in this vendetta. And in this case, he's using the taxpayer-funded Justice Department to do that. These cases are brought in our name, in the name of the people of the United States, and it's frankly galling.
1: I mean, so what broader concerns arise from this Department of Justice investigating someone who has successfully sued a sitting president?
2: Well, there is no precedent for anything like this. To take one question and answer in a civil case and to use that as the basis for this federal investigation, it raises questions about the allocation of resources. Why is this a federal case? Why is it in the interest of justice to go after E. Jean Carroll at this moment in time? And I think the inescapable conclusion is that the Justice Department is being used to pursue Donald Trump's continuing revenge tour against E. Jean Carroll. I will also note that unlike cases against James Comey, Letitia James, Adam Schiff, Jerome Powell, E. Jean Carroll is and always has been a private citizen. And so there's something about this instance that I think may strike people as even more egregious than some examples in the past where selective or vindictive prosecution is very much in the mix. This seems different. And I should say it's yet another example of the ways in which Donald Trump has tried to silence E. Jean Carroll, has tried to deter her from coming forward, has tried to threaten her into keeping quiet. Even if this investigation goes nowhere, even if there are no successful perjury charges, as I suspect in the end, there will be no successful perjury charges, it's hugely daunting to know that you are being investigated by the Justice
0: And it's
2: Department.
0: very interesting that he does this at the time of the theatrical release of the film about her called Ask E. Jean. And also that this came out after yesterday. If you can, in this last 30 seconds, explain what the Supreme Court did in E. Jean's case.
2: So the Supreme Court is continuing to sort of kick the can down the road when it comes to deciding whether Donald Trump has any reason not to pay the judgment against him. It seems as if they may be waiting for his appeal to come up in the second case. You mentioned that there were two verdicts against him, one for around $5 million, one for around $83 million. And it may be that they're sort of waiting to consolidate his arguments. We won't know for a bit. But right now, the Supreme Court is sort of sitting on these cases.
0: Deborah Turkheimer, we want to thank you so much for being with us, professor of law at Northwestern University and the author of the book Credible: Why We Doubt Accusers and Protect Abusers. That does it for today's show. I'll be in Great Barrington today for the 20th anniversary of the Berkshire International Film Festival, where Steal This Story, Please is the opening film, the film about Democracy Now! And independent media. Tomorrow, I'm headed to Tucson, Arizona, for Friday night and Saturday, a fundraiser for KXCI Community Radio in Tucson. That's at 10:30 in the morning, the film showing at 1 on Saturday and through the week. And then on Saturday night, I'll be in Phoenix for the showing of the film, doing the Q&A afterwards. Next week, Tampa, celebrating KFAI Community Radio. And on Sunday, we'll be in Miami. You can check our website the following week in Vermont and Burlington and Montpelier and St. Johnsbury and more. I'm Amy Goodman with Nermeen Sheikh. Go to democracynow.org for all the details. Thanks so much for joining us.

0: morning, Democrats see a path to regain control of the Senate. All they have to do is win several red states where they haven't won in years. The odds were long that our Republicans giving them a chance. It's Morning Edition from NPR News. A city of almost a million people is near the center of an outbreak of Ebola. I'm A. Martinez.
1: And I'm Steve Inskeep. The radio gives health warnings in a cheerful tone, but what kind of help is on hand for people who are infected? Also, a presidential candidate in Colombia flaunts his wealth and promises to fight crime. It's Thursday, May 28th. This day in 1972, burglars working for the Nixon White House broke into Democratic headquarters at the Watergate complex. Weeks later, they returned, and their arrest triggered the downfall of a president. The news is next.
2: Live from NPR News in Washington, I'm Korva Coleman. There were more attacks around the Persian Gulf overnight. It comes as President Trump says any deal with

0: It's Morning Edition from NPR News. I'm E. Martinez in Culver City, California.
1: And I'm Steve Inskeep in Washington, D.C. There are two ways for Democrats to think about their chances of winning a majority in the Senate this fall.
0: Okay, one way suggests their chances are slim. Democrats need to pick up four seats, which requires them to win some very red states, possibly including Texas. Now, the other way suggests their chances are better. Republican retirements, divisive primaries, and President Trump's low approval seem to give Democrats a chance in red states, possibly including Texas.
1: NPR's Stephen Fowler has an assessment. Stephen, good morning.
2: Good morning.
1: Okay, start with Texas. Ken Paxton, state attorney general, won the primary, knocked off Senator John Cornyn. So what makes that race a little harder for Republicans?
2: Well, for starters, there's no incumbency advantage there. Paxton's margins were decisive in the runoff. That saw lower turnout. And the official Republican Senate campaign arm spent months running brutal attack ads against the candidate who is now their nominee. All the while, Democrat James Tallarico has been a fundraising juggernaut, has way more party unity behind him, in a favorable environment for Democrats, and is already leaning in on the myriad scandals that have plagued Paxton.
1: Okay, so Democrats feel good about their candidate. Republicans feel a little less good. Is this pattern repeated in some other states?
2: Well, I also want to note that's kind of the inverse of the 2022 midterms, where Republicans had the structural advantage trying to knock off Democrats in a redder year, but you had Trump-backed nominees fall short in competitive states like Georgia, Pennsylvania, and Arizona. But you are right. There are several states this year where Democrats have the best candidates they could actually hope for against vulnerable incumbents, and they're hoping to ride a wave.
1: Okay, so we mentioned Texas already, but walk us across the whole map here.
2: Democrats need to hold on to Georgia and Michigan and flip four of the following: North Carolina, Maine, Ohio, Iowa, Texas, and Alaska. Some of those are red states, others a bit more purple. In a normal year, you may think that's a Sisyphean task. I mean, Democrats haven't won statewide in Texas in three decades, for example. But the way polls are looking, and with the demographics of Texas in particular, that could very likely be that 51st seat for Democrats.
1: Okay, so you just named about half a dozen purple or red states. Democrats would need to win several of them. How do you get to the point where a Democrat would win in a heavily Republican state?
2: Think of it like a game of tug-of-war, Steve. In this case, Republicans have to contend with Trump not being on the ballot, cheering people on, and maybe some of his supporters not showing up. Plus, some moderates who might be opposed to Paxton could stay home, too. And on the other side, Democrats hope to bring back some people that they lost in recent elections, and they're anchored by a base of supporters who are also stronger, more energized, more determined to vote, and that may pull Tallarico across the finish line.
1: Okay, so that is the way things would look in Texas, but we mentioned these other states. I guess in some states, the candidates are not entirely settled, right?
2: Right. Still worth watching. Iowa Democrats on Tuesday have to decide who they want to face off against Representative Ashley Hinson. The options there are Josh Turek and Zach Walls. And then Michigan's primary is the beginning of August. And that's one where Republicans are actually feeling the most optimistic for a flip right now. But you know, Steve, this is politics, so things always change.
1: That's a good point. There are states where Democrats are on the offensive trying to flip a seat, but they are desperate to hold on in places like Michigan as well. Stephen, thanks so much.
2: Thank you.
1: That's NPR political reporter Stephen Fowler, who's in Atlanta.
0: All right, let's talk more about Democrats' hopes for the Senate with Kyle Condick. He's managing editor of Sabatow's Crystal Ball, a newsletter published by the University of Virginia Center for Politics. Kyle, so until it changes, Texas is still a ruby red state, but do Democrats have a good reason to be fired up about this Senate race?
3: Well, look, Ken Paxton, I think, is a weak nominee, and we know that in part because a lot of Republicans have been saying that themselves for months and months here, and a lot of Republican outside groups put a ton of money into behind John Cornyn's efforts to hold that seat. Obviously, he lost the nomination, so Paxton is the nominee. Texas is still a really difficult state for Democrats. You know, they have made inroads in, you know, kind of some of the places they've made inroads in across the country in kind of white suburban areas. Texas is a very heavily Latino state. And you know, Democrats have lost ground with Latinos in recent years. But if you compare the improvement with white suburbanites with restoring margins among Latino voters, then you could sort of see the path to a potential victory in Texas.
0: I saw that James Tallarico invited Cornyn's voters to his camp. But where do you think those will go?
3: In a state like Texas, I think a number of those folks will probably still stick with the Republicans. You know, one of the things that I think you might see across the country here too is that maybe you don't have a ton of Trump voters crossing over to vote for Democratic Senate and U.S. House candidates in 2026, but maybe you'll see a turnout imbalance in which some of those folks stay home because they're, you know, maybe they're upset about Trump or they're upset about the state of the country. Maybe they can't bring themselves to vote for a Democrat. But again, you need a lot of these different things to kind of come together for Democrats to flip a state like Texas.
0: Is there any place in the country right now where Democrats have a clearer path?
3: Well, look, I think North Carolina, in terms of, you know, being a pickup for Democrats, they're probably better than 50-50 in North Carolina at this point to flip that state. You know, Maine, that's a blue state. But you've got an interesting Democratic nominee in Graham Plattner, who's more of an outsider against Susan Collins. But Plattner has been leading in the polls in that state, although polls didn't really do that great in Maine in 2020, the last time Susan Collins was on the ballot. But then you start to look at some of these, you know, redder states that voted for Trump by double digits in 2024. Democrats need to win, you know, basically all the other competitive races, and then also flip at least two states that Trump won by double digits. So that's why we're talking about Ohio, Alaska, Iowa, Texas, maybe a few other places as sort of the keys to flipping the Senate, yeah, besides the North Carolina and Maine.
0: So what does the math or maybe even the history say about the chances of that happening?
3: Well, if you go back 20 years when the Democrats flipped the Senate in 2006, you know, they were able to win a number of states and flip a number of states that George W. Bush had won in the 2004 election. Now, the flip side of that is that Back then, they held a lot of Senate seats in what you'd consider to be red states. You know, the Senate map wasn't quite as sorted out by presidential partisanship back then as it is now. And so, you know, the Democrats currently don't even hold any double-digit Trump districts in the U.S. House, and they also don't in the U.S. Senate. Now, again, 2026 looks like it's going to be a really good political environment for Democrats. And so maybe that allows them to, you know, to break through again in these sort of red districts and red states.
0: What do you think, or what have you been hearing about what the general Republican game plan will be to defend against Democrats trying to flip Senate seats?
3: Well, I think particularly in these red states that we're talking about, those candidates are not going to be shy about tying themselves to Trump because Republicans are just concerned about Trump voter turnout. And you think about in a midterm, the common strategy is to maybe to run away from for the presidential party to kind of run away from the president because they want to, particularly if the president is unpopular, they don't want to be tied to that person. But I think in sort of red, particularly in red states, Republicans are just going to want to tie themselves to Trump and try to get Trump voters to show up to back their candidates. But again, the danger is Trump in such a bad position that he's a liability even in some of these places that he won by double digits in 2024.
0: And I've heard the president already say that he's not really concerned about the midterms when it comes to how he's planning things out for the rest of the year. So, I mean, to tie yourself to that, is that going to be a winning strategy?
3: Well, and also, you know, Trump has had all of this success in primaries, you know, basically beating two incumbent senators in primaries and, you know, runoffs this month, Bill Cassidy and John Cornyn. But there's so much focus on Trump's strength within the Republican Party that maybe he and others are kind of ignoring his weakness outside of a Republican primary electorate.
0: All right. Kyle Condick is managing editor of the politics newsletter Sabatow's Crystal Ball, published by the University of Virginia Center for Politics. Kyle, thanks.
3: Thank you.
1: The American Cancer Society is changing its recommendations for detecting colorectal cancer. It's adding blood tests as another way adults 45 and older can be screened. NPR's Yuki Noguchi reports.
4: The paradox of colorectal cancer is that it is slow-growing and quite easy to treat if caught early enough. And yet the disease has become the top cancer killer for people age 50 and younger. Part of the reason is that cancer incidence is spiking among young people. Plus, about a third of eligible people do not get colonoscopies or stool sample screening starting at age 45 as recommended. Dr. William Dayhood is chief scientific officer at the American Cancer Society.
5: If someone is not going to do those other tests or can't do those other tests, then having a blood-based option, we think, will be good for some patients.
4: Dayhood says more patients may be open to blood tests that detect cancer biomarkers as an easier and more accessible option than colonoscopy, which requires days of preparation and a surgical procedure. The downside of current colorectal cancer blood tests is that they're not sensitive enough to catch precancerous lesions or early-stage disease. Paul Lindberg is chief screening medical officer at Abbott, which makes both Cologuard stool tests and is developing a colorectal cancer blood test.
6: Based on the performance that's been reported so far, the tests are positioned as a second-line option.
4: And therefore, he says, blood tests are not considered a replacement for other exams. But even, say, catching a cancer at stage 3 versus stage 4 can make a huge difference. The Cancer Society's William Dayhood says immunotherapies or targeted drugs have made stage 3 disease far more survivable or even curable.
5: Patients in stage 3, there's a large percent that can be cured with chemotherapy and targeted therapies, immunotherapy, along with surgery, while people with stage 4 are largely, with a couple exceptions, it's palliative care.
4: Cost may also be an issue. The influential expert panel U.S. Preventative Services Task Force has not adopted the same recommendation for blood tests. Without that endorsement, insurers like Medicare and many private providers are less likely to cover their cost. Yuki Noguchi, NPR News.
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0: on The Next Fresh Air, award-winning actor Alfre Woodard. She's one of the stars of the new Netflix series, The Burrows, from the executive producers of Stranger Things. It's a supernatural mystery set in a retirement community. Woodard will talk about her nearly 50 years of work, from Hill Street Blues to Clemency. Join us.
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2: 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I'm Steve Inskeep.
3: And I'm A. Martinez. Two people are now confirmed dead in an accident at a paper mill in Washington State. Nine employees are still unaccounted for and presumed dead. Officials say it could be the most fatal industrial accident in modern state history. Here's Oregon Public Broadcasting's Eric Newman.
4: Work began Wednesday to recover the remains of those who are unaccounted for at the Nippon Dynawave paper mill in Longview, Washington. It's near the Oregon border, about an hour north of Portland. The incident happened Tuesday morning when a large tank of caustic chemicals ruptured at the facility. Investigators are still trying to understand the specific cause of the accident. During a press conference yesterday at the paper mill, Washington State Governor Bob Ferguson described the scope of the disaster.
5: When you have a tragedy of that scale, the impacts on individuals, on families, and on communities is profound.
4: Longview is a small working-class town along the Columbia River. The paper mill is a big employer. This accident has shaken the community. Brian Wood is the director of support services with Nippon Dynawave. He spoke alongside Governor Ferguson.
6: We are focused on our people. We are focused on helping our responders find and recover those people. That is our focus today.
4: Wood says the company will cooperate with the investigation into the accident. Beyond the human impact, emergency responders say during the rupture, some amount of the 500,000 gallons of chemicals released from the storage tank went into the Columbia River, which borders the paper mill. Emergency responders say the Coast Guard has not identified how much pollution wound up in the river. For now, they're telling people to stay out of smaller waterways that flow through neighborhoods near the paper mill. The cleanup is going slow because of hazardous chemicals that are still in the damaged tank. Officials say they can't provide a timeline, but they're doing the recovery as fast as they can. For NPR News, I'm Eric Newman in Longview, Washington.
2: Okay, let's go from the Columbia River Valley to the country of Colombia. Colombia holds the first round of its presidential election on Sunday. One candidate is a flamboyant and combative criminal lawyer who flaunts his wealth and machismo and promises a crackdown on crime. Reporter John Otis brings us his story.
7: ¿Dónde están los patriotas que no se arrodillan y que no van a dejar que Colombia se destruya?
8: Abelardo de la Estrella is speaking at a campaign rally in the northern Colombian town of Piedecuesta. He's a well-known attorney who belongs to no political party and has never held elective office. But that, he insists, is a good thing.
7: Hey, yo no soy político. Los políticos prometen y no cumplen. Los emprendedores nos comprometemos y tenemos palabras, ¿sí o no?
8: I'm not a politician, he tells the crowd. Politicians never keep their promises, but we entrepreneurs are true to our word. De la Estrella is promising a sharp turn to the right after 4 years of left-wing rule under President Gustavo Petro, who is banned by the Constitution from re-election.
7: Aquí hay un lío de inseguridad. Los voy a liberar de la extorsión.
8: Amid a surge in guerrilla violence, kidnappings, and extortion, De La Estrella says he will end ongoing peace talks with Colombian rebel groups, launch a military offensive, and build 10 mega prisons.
9: Abelardo lo veo como un Bukele.
8: Businesswoman Belkis Serrano, who's at the rally, compares De La Estrella to Nayib Bukele, who is president of El Salvador and a close ally of the Trump administration. Bukele's authoritarian government has put more than 2% of El Salvador's adult population behind bars. We need a Bukele so that things change here in Colombia, Serrano says. De La Estrella, 47, first made his name and his fortune by providing legal counsel to controversial clients. One, for example, was the founder of a pyramid scheme that bilked thousands of Colombians out of their savings. He's been called the devil's advocate, but it's paid off. He owns a Rolls Royce and a private jet. He also stars in his own glitzy music videos. That's De La Estrella crooning a Spanish version of his personal anthem, My Way. Though ostentatious, Bogota political analyst Sandra Borda says De La Estrella embodies upward mobility.
9: He has gathered a big fortune. He has his own airplane, the way he dresses, the way he's a show-off. But people like that sort of thing.
8: Yet some are repelled by his obnoxious behavior. Notoriously thin-skinned, De La Estrella loves to insult journalists. When asked in this radio interview how he would attract female voters, he jokingly pointed to a photo of himself with an obvious bulge in the front of his pants. Sergio Guzman, director of the Columbia Risk Analysis Consulting Firm, says such antics could cost him.
10: When he's caught in unscripted moments that show his machismo, his disdain for opposition, his disdain for journalists, those character flaws will draw people away from his candidacy.
8: According to polls, the leading candidate is Iván Cepeda, a left-wing protege of President Petro. But with 14 candidates on the ballot, he's unlikely to get more than half of the votes. That would set up a runoff next month between Cepeda and whoever finishes second on Sunday. Most polls predict that will be De La Estrella. But another candidate, right-wing Senator Paloma Valencia, could catch up to him. Valencia wants to become Colombia's first ever female president and paints herself as a more mainstream conservative.
11: Yo no necesito chaleco antibalas que usan los cobardes.
8: In this speech, she called De La Estrella a coward for campaigning in a bulletproof vest and mocked his macho pronouncements. De La Estrella didn't seem to notice.
12: Pero sí soy el único que tiene el carácter, la decisión, la ardentía.
8: As he ended his campaign rally, he touted his toughness by referring to the family jewels. For NPR News, I'm John Otis in Piedecuesta, Colombia.
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18: Live from NPR News in Washington, I'm Dave Mattingly. Consumer prices in the U.S. jumped 3.8% in April compared to the same month last year. That's the sharpest annual jump in 3 years, led by higher costs for gasoline and food sparked by the war with Iran. That's according to the Commerce Department. President Trump's executive order that calls for state citizenship lists and restricting voting by mail will remain in place after a federal judge declined to temporarily block it. Authorities in Longview, Washington, say a second person has died as a result of this week's chemical tank rupture at a paper mill. 9 others are still missing and presumed dead at that facility north of Portland. Conrad Wilson with Oregon Public Broadcasting has more.
19: Authorities say they don't expect to find any more survivors from Tuesday's rupture of a 900,000-gallon chemical tank at the Nippon Dynawave Packaging Company in Longview. Governor Bob Ferguson says the impacts to the community and families are profound.
20: We're bracing ourselves for this being the deadliest industrial tragedy in modern Washington state history.
19: Officials say air quality and drinking water in Longview are not affected by the chemicals, though some did spill into the Columbia River. The Federal Chemical Safety and Hazards Investigation Board announced it has opened an investigation into the rupture. For NPR News, I'm Conrad Wilson in Portland.
18: This is NPR News. The attorneys general of New York and New Jersey are investigating whether soccer's world governing body, FIFA, has violated consumer protection laws ahead of the upcoming Men's World Cup soccer tournament. It begins in 2 weeks at venues in the U.S., Canada, and Mexico. Arun Venugopal with member station WNYC says at issue is the cost of tickets.
21: New York Attorney General Letitia James and her New Jersey counterpart Jennifer Davenport say their investigation follows widespread complaints from fans about high ticket prices and complaints that some fans paid for premium seats only to learn they'd been placed in cheaper sections. Tickets for the 8 games at MetLife Stadium are averaging $2,800. That's more than twice the rate of other host cities. In a statement, James said New Yorkers have been waiting years for the World Cup to come to their backyard, and they deserve a fair shot at affordable tickets. FIFA declined to comment on the investigation, but has in the past defended high ticket prices as reflective of market forces. For NPR News, I'm Arun Venugopal in New York.
18: The matches at MetLife Stadium in New Jersey include the World Cup final on July 19th. At the French Open tennis tournament, men's top seed Yannick Sinner is out after losing today in 5 sets to Juan Manuel Cerundolo with temperatures there in the 90s. I'm Dave Mattingly, NPR News, in Washington.

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1: It's Morning Edition from NPR News. I'm A. Martinez in Culver City, California.
2: And I'm Steve Inskeep in Washington, D.C. Good morning. The head of the World Health Organization arrives in eastern Congo today, but he already has a pretty good idea of what he expects to find. Quote, a catastrophic collision of disease and conflict. Officials say more than 1,000 suspected cases of Ebola are the result of an outbreak in the eastern part of the country. Over 200 suspected deaths. The epicenter is in Ituri province, where health workers are contending with fear, violence, and a ticking clock. Emmett Livingstone reports.
3: Turn on the radio in Bunia, the capital of Ituri province, and you'll hear warnings about Ebola. Its cheeriness belies the gravity of the situation. Ebola, Ebola, it goes, and then launches into a series of public health warnings. It's a small part of the huge international effort underway here to try to stop the spread of the disease. Congo announced an outbreak on May 15th, by which point Ebola had likely been spreading in Ituri for many weeks, if not months. And the bustling city of Bunia, home to nearly a million people, is close to the epicenter, a remote gold mining town called Mongwalu.
4: The situation is currently very concerning, with active transmission ongoing everywhere around here in Mongwalu.
3: Dr. Esther Sturck is a tropical disease specialist for Doctors Without Borders in Mongwalu.
4: Every day there are many community deaths and suspected patients arriving at the hospital, which probably only is a small proportion of all cases at the moment. And one of the big challenges is the lack of diagnostics capacity, where often it takes many, many days before the laboratory results come out.
3: Added to that, health responders have been having a tough time with some of the residents. Most people in the town are poor and survive by clawing gold from the earth with crude tools. Many don't believe Ebola exists. Angry young men attacked Mongwalu Hospital several times last week, burning down isolation tents or trying to retrieve the dead bodies. Several suspected patients ran away during the chaos. Richard Lukudi is the hospital director. Local resistance to the Ebola response has been fierce, he says. Some parts of town have become no-go zones. Tracking contacts is almost impossible. People in the community here are dying every day, he says, but often out of view of health workers. It's a stark illustration of the challenges facing the Ebola response here. Ituri is one of the most complex places in Congo to operate. On a trip there last year, I found families packed into filthy displacement camps after fleeing militia violence. After decades of conflict, the health system here is a broken shell. Several people involved in the official effort who are not authorized to speak publicly told us the response to the outbreak is proceeding far too slowly. And that isn't helped by the fact that the central government in Kinshasa has restricted flights in and out of Bunia, Ituri's only city. Ituri's military governor, General Johnny Luboya, has appealed for urgent aid and specialist support before it's too late. While international donors have pledged $500 million to the Ebola response, much of the work on the ground is only just beginning. And for many communities, help is arriving after the dead bodies are already being buried. For NPR News, I'm Emmett Livingstone in Kinshasa.
1: There's been an uptick in piracy on the waters around the Middle East. So far, the number of incidents is small, but maritime intelligence groups say they could increase because attention and resources are focused on the Strait of Hormuz. Here's NPR's international affairs correspondent, Jackie Northam.
5: In late April, the Honor 25, an oil tanker, was sailing off the coast of Somalia when several armed men boarded the vessel and hijacked it. Over the next week, a cargo ship, the Sword, and another tanker, the Eureka, off the coast of Yemen, were also seized by pirates.
6: The hijacked vessels are highly likely hijacked by Somali individuals.
5: Daniel Mueller is a senior analyst at AMBRE, a maritime intelligence agency. He says the ships were diverted towards Somalia.
6: All three are within 2 miles of the Somali coastline right now, stationary. That is consistent with what Somali pirate action groups would have done in the past when they were conducting ransom negotiations.
5: The concern is whether these attacks portend a crisis similar to the one that rattled the shipping industry between 2009 and 2011, an era captured in the movie Captain Phillips.
7: Four pirates on board, four pirates coming towards us down the main deck.
8: Lock down the bridge.
5: John Walker was with the British Royal Navy for 3 decades, focusing on counter-piracy and counter-terrorism, now with EOS Risk Management Group. He says there have been up to a dozen pirate attacks this year, but that's only a tiny amount compared to a few years ago.
9: In 2011, there were 237 attacks. At the peak in that year, there were over 30 vessels held hostage in Somalia.
5: Walker says the piracy around Somalia back then became a serious risk for shipping, and there was a full internationally coordinated response to bring it under control.
9: These are the kind of things that included rigging razor wire on the upper deck of the ship, changes of speed and course. And over time, that combination of making commercial vessels harder to board and hijack.
5: Also making sure the crew has an impenetrable room in which to hide, hiring private security guards, and a coalition of navies was assembled to patrol the waters off of Somalia.
10: It was a joint effort between the EU, NATO, U.S. Navy that was responsible for enforcing this.
5: Salim Khan with Polestar Global, a maritime intelligence firm, says once the crisis passed, many of these practices fell off. It cost money to secure the ship, pay for private security. And Khan says now there's only a few ships from the EU patrolling an enormous area.
10: The U.S. Navy and other navies are tied up with the Iran conflict, and so the warships are no longer around. And so there's no one to enforce Somali pirates and make sure that they get detained and put away.
5: Mueller with AMBRE Maritime Intelligence says Somali pirates are also watching what's happening in the Strait of Hormuz. He says in one case, the pirates sailed past merchant ships in order to hijack an oil tanker.
6: And that makes me believe there's a good chance it's related to the fuel prices, not directly connected to what is going on in the region, but that has had an influence on increased pirate activity that we're seeing now.
5: Pirate activity that could spread as the crisis in the Strait of Hormuz drags on. Jackie Northam, NPR News.

0: This is NPR News.
1: And good morning. It is 6:42 a.m. In the community calendar, the public is invited to comment on the draft feasibility report for the Homer Harbor expansion study. Released on May 21st by the U.S. Army Corps of Engineers, the report presents Alternative 2 as the tentatively selected plan and details the economic, environmental, and engineering analyses that informed its selection. Community members, harbor users, and all interested parties are encouraged to provide feedback on the plan. Go to homerharborexpansion.com for information on how to access the report and to submit comments directly. The public comment period ends on June 22nd. The Spark in Homer has activities throughout the day, including walk-run this morning at 11:45 a.m. And then at 5:30 p.m. today, they have therapeutic yoga. No experience needed. This class is suitable for all levels and everyone is invited. Drop-ins welcome, though each week builds on the last. Classes are led by Lakshmi Cantor. That is at 5:30 p.m. Full listing of activities at the Spark, go to sparkhomer.org. And tonight at 6:30 p.m., community jam sessions in the HCOA Gallery, facilitated by Kathy Stingley. Community jam sessions are open to all instruments and abilities. Bring your instrument, your music, and an open mind. Sessions will explore a range of genres based on attendees' interest. And that's at 6:30 p.m. at Homer Council on the Arts. Learn more at homerart.org. And Pier 1 Theater has performances of The Little Prince tonight at 7:30 p.m. and tomorrow night at 7:30, directed by Sarah Brewer, and performances are at Pier 1 Theater on the Spit. You can go to pier1theater.org for more information and to get tickets. And those are a few of the events going on around town. 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
0: This is Morning Edition from NPR News. I'm E. Martinez.
3: And I'm Steve Inskeep. Fans of Ferrari cars are not sure what to make of the brand new electric Ferrari. One of Ferrari's gas-powered sports cars sounds like this. And the new Ferrari EV, which would normally run very silently, tries to mimic that roar with the sound amplified so you hear this. Does that sound like something people will pay $600,000 for? Mac Hogan is covering this story. He's the interim editor-in-chief at Inside EVs. Welcome.
4: Thank you very much. Glad to be here.
3: Is this right? People seem to have hated the car's unveiling so much that Ferrari stock prices went down?
4: Yeah, I mean, it's been pretty controversial, might not even be the right word, because there's not a lot of people cheering it on. But across the spectrum of EV enthusiasts and traditional car enthusiasts, people seem a little upset, not just about the sound, but really the design, where this relatively large-looking four-door sedan.
3: Okay, so that explains the stock price going down, fans not liking it. What is the challenge for pitching an EV to this particular market, super high-end cars?
4: Yeah, I mean, they're dream cars, right? So one of the big challenges is that people who are buying, you know, $600,000 cars typically have dreamed about these cars for 10, 20, 30 years. They had posters on them in the wall, and this doesn't look anything like that. It's not going to drive anything like that. It's a totally different, you know, type of product. And that's why, you know, Lamborghini has pulled back their EV ambitions. A lot of these sports car companies are dialing it back. And that's why Ferrari told me that they have decided to do a four-door Grand Tourer rather than one of their traditional two-door supercars because their technology just isn't ready for that. So yeah, they're going to have a challenge.
3: Have they figured out who this car is for then?
4: Well, what they say is that it's for Ferrari owners. One
3: okay.
4: of the benefits of selling to that crowd is that you know they are going to have multiple cars. So you already have your Ferrari sports car for the racetrack, and this is supposed to take you on your grand tours and into, you know, maybe European cities that have emissions regulations that prevent pure gas-powered vehicles from going into the downtowns.
3: You know, I want to note electric motors for cars are pretty strong, and they've got great acceleration, better than gas in many cases. But is there something about an electric motor that just doesn't work for sports cars, certain kinds of vehicles, including sports cars?
4: I don't know if it's anything with the electric motors as much as the electric batteries. Batteries are really heavy. This car weighs nearly 5,000 pounds, and weight is just the enemy of having a really fun driving experience. And like we noted about the sound, you know, a big thing is the drama. People expect a car to feel theatrical and very exciting, and you feel those vibrations, and you don't get that in an electric car. They're silent, they're very fast, but that's about the main trick.
3: Is there some connection between this problem with sports cars and the problem with electric trucks, where it also doesn't seem to work for a lot of consumers?
4: Yeah, I think, I've long said these are the two markets where it's just going to take a long time, both because you have consumers who are a little more resistant to the technology in both markets, and then also you just have specific challenges of the weight in terms of the performance cars, and then in trucks, it's just the cost factor. Batteries are really heavy, and the bigger the vehicle, the more energy you spend lugging that battery around, which drives up your cost, and it makes it really hard to compete. So it's going to be a while before either of these markets fully electrify.
3: Mac Hogan with Inside EVs. Hope you get a chance to drive one of those Ferraris soon.
4: Me too.
3: This is Morning Edition from NPR News. I'm Steve Inskeep.
0: And I'm A. Martinez.

0: Sounds wild.
1: Hi, I'm Riley Woodford for the Alaska Department of Fish and Game.
0: A tall, broken-topped spruce tree rises above the forested hillside near my house in Juneau. The large platform of an eagle nest sits at the top, cradled in the uppermost limbs. For 21 years now, I've watched eagles use that nest, showing up in late winter and adding to it, making repairs and then nesting. In mid-spring, I see two or three chicks, and by June, there's usually just one left that fledges. Eagles build the largest nests in the bird world. That's because eagles reuse a nest year after year, and over time, they can become huge, 2 or 3 meters across and weighing hundreds of pounds. Other birds, like woodpeckers, build a new nest every spring. Woodpeckers are cavity nesters and chip, peck, and hollow out a new nest cavity every year. That's really important for other cavity nesters, like owls, chickadees, wrens, and flycatchers that aren't really built for drilling into trees. They need woodpeckers to do their nest building for them. These cavity nesters are also quite receptive to using nest boxes supplied by people. One resource that's very important to many nesting birds is hair. Hair and fur they find and use to line their nests. Often this comes from the hides of winter-killed animals, plucked and scavenged to make soft, warm beds for their eggs and chicks. For Sounds Wild, I'm Riley.

0: Artificial intelligence in the hiring process and the bias problem.
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0: For Marketplace, I'm Nova Safo. Good morning. Most companies are now using AI to help with hiring, about 90%, according to the World Economic Forum. But a new study from the Stanford Institute for Human-Centered AI finds that one such hiring tool, used by lots of companies, is often biased against Black and Asian applicants. Marketplace's Samantha Fields has more.
2: Anyone who's been job searching knows it's rough out there. Companies aren't posting many jobs, and when they do, they get tons of applications.
3: They almost have to use an algorithm in some way to be able to look through the number of applications that are coming in.
2: Sarah Banna at Chapman University says the AI tool she and her study co-authors looked at screens applicants by having them play behavioral video games. She says the company behind it actively tries to eliminate bias.
3: But what we find is they still end up with racial bias in the algorithm.
2: The AI discriminated against Black applicants in about 25% of jobs and against Asian applicants in about 15% of jobs. This is a tool that many companies are using. So Kathleen Creel, a co-author at Northeastern University, says if you apply to five different places...
4: It could be that the same system is actually screening your resume at all five of those. And so these five supposedly independent chances are no longer independent.
2: This is a real problem, says Alok Mehta at the Center for Strategic and International Studies.
5: Unless companies take steps to really include human review and manage how these systems are being deployed internally, they're going to replicate patterns all across industry.
2: And people who are already marginalized in hiring could be marginalized even further. I'm Samantha Fields for Marketplace.
0: Let's do the numbers. The Dow is down just barely, 36 points, 0.1%. The S&P 500 index is up 0.3%. The NASDAQ composite index is essentially unchanged. Oil prices are seesawing a bit. There's reporting from Axios that U.S. and Iranian negotiators have reached a ceasefire extension agreement pending President Trump's approval. International benchmark Brent crude is up 0.3% at $94 per barrel. The Federal Reserve's preferred measure of inflation, the Personal Consumption Expenditures Price Index, shows April prices up 3.8% on an annual basis. That's as expected and hotter than inflation in March.
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0: Before the Iran war, about a third of the world's fertilizer shipped by sea moved through the Strait of Hormuz. And in the last 3 months, fertilizer prices have risen between 30% and 50%, according to the American Farm Bureau Federation. There were fears early on that such increases would force farmers to plant less. So we're checking in with economist Faith Parham of the Farm Bureau to see how things have shaken out. Good morning.
6: Good morning.
0: So the latest outlook from the Agriculture Department for this year projects that wheat production will be down, corn and rice production down. How much of that do you think is because of the Iran war disruptions?
6: So this first survey they do with farmers is done right at the end of February and beginning of March. So we might be seeing some changes in planting due to the conflict in Iran. And so when June comes around, they'll do their June acreage report. That's when farmers will tell us what they actually planted and not just what they intended to plant. We might see some more changes there. Soybeans are less nitrogen intensive, so they require less fertilizer. So we might see more shift to those soybean acres.
0: A lot of what farmers here grow are global commodities. So from the consumer perspective, if yields are affected globally, what does that mean for consumers and what should they be expecting either this fall or early next year?
6: So it's because these are global commodities, you know, things like barley, corn, and wheat, all these, you know, used in some sort of production. If there is a global shortfall and we see yields really dropping in other countries, we will see those prices go higher, which could translate to higher food prices. But it is really early to tell. We'll have to see what yields coming out of the rest of the world look like when their crop season ends. Really, also a big thing too is fuel prices. Agriculture is a very trucking intensive industry, so higher diesel prices will make, you know, things more expensive for the farmer. We've seen farm margins in the negative for the last 3 years, going on four. So it'll continue to strain that farm economy, but also just be more expensive to move those products.
0: And what accounts for the losses prior to the disruptions caused by the Iran war?
6: So record high production expenses. Since the COVID-19 pandemic, we've seen a wave of inflation that really hasn't subsided in ag input costs, things like the seed, the fertilizer, the chemicals they use, their equipment, all of these things, labor has become really expensive for farmers across the country. And all of those production expenses continue to add up while farmers continue to get paid very little for their crops. So farmers are price takers. So just because their production expenses are going up doesn't mean they get to charge more for their commodity. They just have to accept that global price for it. And so we've seen losses across the farming community.
0: Are you seeing, you know, more consolidation, more people choosing to leave farming completely?
6: Yes, so we have seen an increase in the number of farm bankruptcies, but also farm closures. Farm bankruptcies are only for folks that make the majority of their money farming, and most of our farms across the country are dual income households, or they work other jobs to make the farming math out. So we've seen an increase of farm closures. And what we're also seeing is more and more kids that don't want to come back to the farm after leaving school. Right now, the economic situation is very bleak, and so it's harder and harder to get those young folks back to the farm to continue those family farms. So we've seen, you know, 6-7 generation farms, you know, close their gate and sell. Most of this land is staying in agriculture, not all of it, but most of it. But we're again seeing more consolidation into larger operations. We are seeing families combine to, you know, incorporate and have bigger family farms to make sure that they can stay afloat.
0: Faith Parham is an economist with the American Farm Bureau Federation. Thank you very much.
6: Thank you.
0: I'm Nova Safo with the Marketplace Morning Report. 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
7: And this is KBBI AM 890 in Homer and 88.1 FM in Seward. It's a minute before 7. Looking at the coastal waters forecast from the National Weather Service in Anchorage, starting with a synopsis for the North Gulf Coast and Kodiak Island waters and Cook Inlet. A 1,005 millibar low, 160 nautical miles southeast of Kodiak City, moves to 210 nautical miles south of Middleton Island at 107 millibars, or excuse me, 1,007 millibars by Friday morning. It continues to weaken to 1,014 millibars at 260 nautical miles southeast of Kodiak City by Saturday morning. In Ketchikan Bay today, variable wind less than 10 knots, becoming southwest 10 knots in the afternoon, seas 3 feet. Tonight, southwest wind 10 knots, becoming southeast after midnight, seas 2 feet. Friday, southeast wind 10 knots, becoming southwest 15 knots in the afternoon, seas 2 feet. Cook Inlet, north of Calgon Island. Today, northeast wind 10 knots, seas 3 feet. Tonight, southwest wind 20 knots, seas 5 feet. Friday, southwest wind 10 knots, increasing to 15 knots in the afternoon, seas 3 feet. For Cook Inlet, Calgon Island to Point Bede, today, north wind 10 knots, becoming southwest 15 knots in the afternoon, seas 2 feet, building to 4 feet in the afternoon. Tonight, south wind 20 knots, seas 5 feet. Friday, south wind 10 knots, increasing to 15 knots in the afternoon, seas 4 feet. For Shelikoff Strait today, north wind 15 knots, seas 3 feet. Tonight, variable wind 10 knots, becoming southwest 15 knots after midnight, seas 3 feet. Friday, southwest wind 15 knots, seas 3 feet. For Barren Islands East today, northeast wind 15 knots, seas 4 feet. Tonight, variable wind 10 knots, seas 3 feet. Friday, variable wind 10 knots, seas 3 feet. West of Barren Islands, including Kamischak Bay today, variable wind 10 knots, seas 2 feet. Tonight, south wind 15 knots, seas 3 feet. Friday, west wind 15 knots, seas 4 feet. For Resurrection Bay today, variable wind 10 knots, becoming south in the afternoon, seas 2 feet. Tonight, south wind 10 knots in the evening, becoming variable less than 10 knots, seas 2 feet. Friday, variable wind, 10 knots, becoming south 15 knots in the afternoon, seas 3 feet and rain showers. For Cape Clear to Gore Point, out 15 nautical miles today, northeast wind 15 knots, seas 5 feet. Tonight, variable wind 10 knots, seas 4 feet.

Sun rose at 4 minutes after 5 a.m. It'll set at 3 minutes after 11 p.m. That's a total of 17 hours and 59 minutes of daylight, a gain of 3 minutes and 33 seconds. Sunrise tomorrow in Homer will be at 3 minutes after 5 a.m. In Seward, the sun rose at 4:51 a.m. and it will set at 10:59 p.m. That's a total of 18 hours and 8 minutes of daylight, a gain of 3 minutes and 42 seconds. The sun will rise tomorrow in Seward at 4:49 a.m. Looking at the weather today, in Homer, scattered showers, high near 52, light and variable wind, becoming west 5 to 10 miles per hour in the afternoon. In Seward, mostly cloudy, high near 47, calm wind. In Seldovia today, showers likely between 1 p.m. and 4 p.m., high near 51, calm wind becoming west around 5 miles per hour in the afternoon. In Anchor Point, scattered showers mainly after 1 p.m., partly sunny with a high near 46, calm wind becoming southwest around 5 miles per hour in the afternoon. And in Anchorage today, isolated showers after 4 p.m., high near 56. North wind around 5 miles per hour, becoming calm. 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

0: This is statewide news from Alaska Public Media. I'm Ava White. The Federal Aviation Administration has proposed fining Alaska Airlines $165,000 for allegedly allowing intoxicated passengers to board its flights. Federal regulations prohibit airlines from allowing anyone who appears to be intoxicated to board an aircraft. The FAA alleges Alaska Airlines did so on 11 occasions between February 2024 and February 2025. In a statement, an Alaska Airlines spokesperson says the company fully participated in an FAA audit that investigated policies and practices related to intoxicated guests on board its aircraft. As a result, Alaska Airlines says it made, quote, meaningful changes, including enhanced training for flight attendants and customer service agents. The airline did not say whether it would challenge the proposed penalty. State lawmakers voted to increase state unemployment benefits for the first time since 2009 during the state legislature's race to finish last week. Senators attached the change to a largely unrelated travel insurance bill. If signed by Governor Mike Dunleavy, House Bill 302 would increase the maximum weekly benefit by $100 to $470. It would also triple the allowance for dependents to $72 per week. Future increases in the weekly benefit would be linked to wage growth. Juneau Democratic Senator Jesse Keel explained to his Senate colleagues shortly before the vote that the change would put Alaska just above the median unemployment benefit. About 1 in 50 Alaskans got at least one payment in 2024.
1: This simply provides a little improvement to a system, a support that you really need when you're looking for a job. It keeps folks housed and fed. Certainly doesn't keep anybody rolling in it.
0: He said the change included in House Bill 302 would not require employers to increase their unemployment contributions because the account that funds unemployment insurance is already, quote, tremendously overfunded. An official with the State Department of Labor and Workforce Development verified that in testimony to lawmakers last year. Alaska's unemployment benefits would still be substantially lower than in many states, including Washington, which offers workers up to roughly $1,150 per week. Representative Zach Fields, an Anchorage Democrat, said the bump in benefits would help Alaska retain construction workers and other tradespeople.
2: One of the reasons we've been losing skilled trades workers is they can't make ends meet. And in every other state in the Pacific Northwest, they can earn a lot better wages, recognizing that construction, oil and gas is inherently seasonal.
0: Governor Mike Dunleavy has not said whether he plans to sign the bill. This is Alaska Public Media.
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1: It's Morning Edition from NPR News. I'm E. Martinez in Culver City, California.
2: And I'm Steve Inskeep in Washington, D.C. At what point would we say the Iran war is back on?
1: The U.S. and Iran are engaged in peace talks, but they're still exchanging fire. In a few moments, we'll speak with former U.S. Special Envoy for Iran, Robert Malley, about mixed messages from the Trump administration and Iranian leaders about a possible deal to end the war. We begin with attacks we're tracking from Lebanon to the Strait of Hormuz and even in Gaza, where despite a ceasefire there, Israel is ramping up strikes.
2: NPR international correspondent Aya Batraoui is following all of this from Dubai. Hi there.
3: Hey, good morning.
2: Let's start with the situation in the Gulf. What's happening?
3: Well, U.S. Central Command says its forces shot down Iranian drones around the Strait of Hormuz and struck an area along Iran's coast overnight. This morning, Iran's Revolutionary Guard says it responded to that U.S. attack on Bandar Abbas by targeting, quote, the American base from which that attack originated. Kuwait this morning says it intercepted drones, so it appears Iran's attack was on U.S. positions there. Also, the Revolutionary Guard says it fired at an American commercial vessel trying to transit the strait yesterday and forced it to turn around. But of course, Steve, all of this is happening alongside an effort by both sides to permanently end the war.
2: Although Israel, the U.S. ally, has insisted it does not favor making a deal with this Iranian government, and also that it wants to continue its war in Lebanon. In fact, the Israeli military says it struck a target in Beirut today. So what is happening in Lebanon?
3: What's happening there is that Israel just issued evacuation warnings for one of the country's biggest cities there, Tyre. This displacement for Tyre in southern Lebanon really expands Israel's war, pushing it deeper into Lebanon. NPR's Jane Arraf and Joed Rizkala were speaking with families fleeing Tyre near the main coastal road, who told them they have no idea where they're going to sleep and that they had no choice but to flee because of Israel's deadly airstrikes on that city. Now, there's already more than a million people displaced by Israel in this war in Lebanon, and people are sleeping on sidewalks in the capital, Beirut, with shelters overflowing. Lebanon's health ministry says nearly 3,300 people have been killed in Israeli attacks in this war. Hundreds of them are women and children, and more than 100 medics and first responders. And Israel says that more than 20 Israeli soldiers and several civilians have been killed by Hezbollah fire. But Iran says there can be no deal with the U.S. without that war in Lebanon also ending. So Israel ending that war is going to be key.
2: I appreciate hearing more than a million people displaced. That is like the entire population of my home city, Indianapolis, a million people. So how is President Trump moving ahead with negotiations given all the exchanges of fire you just described?
3: You know, it's hard to say if a deal is imminent, but all indications are that Trump is pursuing a diplomatic solution with Iran right now, not more war. That's what Gulf Arab states want as well, including mediators like Oman, which has long been a neutral, peaceful, and trusted go-between for Washington and Tehran. But yesterday, Trump shocked people with a threat to blow up Oman. It was in response to a question at the White House about whether Iran and Oman, which border the Strait of Hormuz, would control access to this waterway under any deal. Have a listen.
4: Nobody's going to control it. It's international waters, and Oman will behave just like everybody else, so we'll have to blow them up. They understand that. They'll be fine.
3: Now, meanwhile, Steve, a person familiar with the matter and not authorized to speak publicly told NPR Trump just shared with Israel's prime minister and several leaders in the region a draft of the Iran deal for their comments. And to emphasize, this is only an interim deal to extend the current ceasefire to reopen the Strait of Hormuz. This would not include details on Iran's nuclear program. And again, Iran is insisting for that deal to happen. That war in Lebanon has to end.
2: Okay, so many, many things yet to be negotiated. NPR's Aya Batraoui, thanks as always. Appreciate it.
3: Thanks, Steve.
1: Let's ask Robert Malley about the mixed messages from Iran in the White House. He was U.S. Special Envoy for Iran in the Biden administration and a lead negotiator in the Obama administration for the 2015 nuclear deal with Iran. He's now a lecturer and senior fellow at the Yale Jackson School of Global Affairs. Robert mentioned that you're a negotiator. So how do negotiations happen when there are missiles and drone strikes happening all around?
5: Well, I'm tempted to say welcome to the world of ceasefires in which the fire keeps going. I mean, that's, you just heard it. It's true in Gaza. It's true in Lebanon. It's true in Iran. And the negotiations are going because both sides have an interest in a deal. But at the same time, they want to show that they're not afraid of returning to war. And they are, you know, they're managing the diplomacy also through warfare. Now, the negotiations are particularly difficult in this circumstance, I'd say, for three reasons. One, they're not direct. And whenever you have an indirect negotiation, whenever you have a mediator, that mediator tends to send slightly more positive messages to each side than it actually hears, because it has an interest in reaching a deal. And so that creates confusion, misunderstanding, frustration. Second, and put yourself in Iran's shoes, they have no trust right now that anything they're going to agree with President Trump will be respected, because they have pretty bad experience. So they're trying to make sure that everything they get in advance, which is also a complicating factor. And then third, you just mentioned it, you have in the White House an erratic, whimsical president who seems to disdain one day what he liked the other, and for whom up is down is up. And so you never really know whether he knows what he's negotiating or what his negotiators are saying, and whether what he accepts one day he'll reject the next.
1: You mentioned ceasefire. So this morning, CENTCOM is accusing Iran of, quote, an egregious ceasefire violation after it launched a ballistic missile toward Kuwait that Kuwaiti forces intercepted. And this comes after the U.S. says Iranian forces launched attack drones in and around the Strait of Hormuz that the U.S. says it intercepted to maintain the ceasefire. So, Robert, what would make this ballistic missile launch from Iran a violation, a ceasefire violation, and not any of the other attacks from the U.S. or Iran?
5: I mean, they all are, in some respect, a ceasefire violation. You know, the Iranians would say that the U.S. blockade was a ceasefire violation because it was an act of war. There have been, as you've seen, strikes and counterstrikes. As long as the parties are talking, as long as they claim that the ceasefire is more or less in place, I guess it's a ceasefire. The main issue now is, are they going to be able to get over the finish line and reach this deal, at least this preliminary deal? We're not there yet. We're closer than we have been. But in this environment, close is certainly not good enough.
1: All right. So during yesterday's cabinet meeting, Wednesday's cabinet meeting, President Trump said Iran is trying to stall negotiations. Let's hear the president real quick.
4: They thought they were going to outweigh me. You know, we'll outweigh him. He's got the midterms. I don't care about the midterms.
1: So based on your experience in dealing with Iran, Robert, would you say Tehran is trying to run out the clock on this Republican-controlled Congress?
5: I don't know about running the clock. I think what they're certainly trying to do is play time to their advantage. And they do this. I think any negotiator would do it. They do it particularly assiduously. They read the same newspapers, the same polls. They look at the same economic indicators that you and I do. And they believe that as time goes by, the U.S. is going to suffer more economically. The president is going to be more concerned about the midterms, regardless of what he may say. And so they want to prove to the U.S. that they're less afraid of time going by, despite the suffering that they're enduring, than the U.S. is. We'll see whether they're right, but certainly they want to prove to the president that despite what he says, he's more concerned about the clock than they are.
1: Yeah, Robert, I think what makes a lot of people wonder what's going on here is because we hear President Trump talk about an imminent deal and Iran denies it. Then Iran talks about progress and the White House calls that a fabrication. I mean, how do you explain the mixed messages from both sides?
5: I mean, this is really, it's Groundhog Day, but the groundhog is unwell, because every day that we see these zigzags, these pronouncements that get denied by the other. I mean, there's a side of a psychological game here where each side wants to project that it doesn't need the deal anymore. It needs the deal less than the other side does, and this other side is more eager for a deal than they are. But, you know, when you hear the president say over and over again that he doesn't care about the midterms, that he's not in a hurry, you know, thou protest too much. Every time he says it, I think what the Iranians are hearing is the exact opposite, that he's trying to disprove what everyone knows to be the case. He really wants this deal. Now, he also wants to prove that Iran capitulated and surrendered, and he's going to have to choose between the two because he can't get both.
1: Do you think the president truly does not care about the midterms and is just sending that message out to Tehran as a way to make them think, hey, if you think that's going to pressure me, it's not going to work?
5: I mean, I'd really hesitate to try to put myself in the president's mind. I don't know what he thinks. It's very hard to follow him day to day. I suspect that on one level, he really does not care about the midterms. He's not on the ballot. He believes that he needs to do what he needs to do for his own sake. But every other day, he probably looks at the polls and dreads the fact of losing the Senate and the House. So I think it's both. And depending on the time of day, he will put the emphasis on one or the other, which kind of explains the zigzag between saying a deal is close and the next day saying he doesn't care if he reaches one.
1: But does a deal exist where both sides can feel they've walked away with at least some wins?
5: I mean, I think I could construct, I think, a narrative in which both sides claim victory. Iran claims victory because it proved its resilience, because it emerges with somewhat relative control of the strait, because it didn't surrender, and it didn't surrender against the most formidable armada you could assemble between the U.S. and Israel. And the U.S. could claim that it won, as the president likes to say, virtually every day, because it decimated Iran's military, its navy, its nuclear facilities, it decapitated its leadership. So yes, I think there is a possible narrative that both sides could claim to have, in which both sides could claim they have won. Again, they're not there yet, and whether we get there or not, I really can't tell at this point.
1: So, Robert, on the show yesterday, a former State Department official, Jennifer Govito, told Steve Inskeep that the Trump administration fundamentally misunderstands the Iranian regime, as Iran doesn't believe it lost the war and doesn't have to make any compromises. What do you think of that assessment? Does that hold water?
5: I mean, it is really paradoxical. I think Jen Govito is absolutely right. I mean, objectively, Iran's economy is battered and pummeled far more than ours. Same with their military. Their leadership has been assassinated and killed. Yet ask virtually anyone in the region who is winning today, who has proved that it is more resilient, who proves that it could withstand the test of time more, and virtually everyone would point to Iran. That's because we tend to look at the wrong metrics. We look at numbers of people killed, how many bridges we destroyed. Remember what Einstein said, not everything that can be counted counts, and not everything that counts can be counted. What matters here are some of the intangibles, and on that score, Iran is prevailing.
1: That's Robert Malley, former U.S. Special Envoy for Iran in the Biden administration. Robert, thank you very much.
5: Thank you.

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1: It's 7:19. Today in Sildovia, showers likely, mainly before 1 p.m. I'm sorry, mainly between 1 p.m. and 4 p.m. High near 51, calm wind becoming west around 5 miles per hour in the afternoon. Tonight in Sildovia, scattered showers before 10 p.m., low around 40, northwest wind around 5 miles per hour becoming calm. Friday, partly sunny with a high near 52, south wind 5 to 10 miles per hour. Anchor point today, scattered showers, mainly after 1 p.m., partly sunny with a high near 46, calm wind becoming southwest around 5 miles per hour in the afternoon. Tonight in Anchor Point, scattered showers mainly before 7 p.m., low around 40, south wind around 15 miles per hour, gusts to 20. Friday, partly sunny with a high near 47, southwest wind 10 to 15 miles per hour. Headed to Anchorage today, isolated showers after 4 p.m., high near 56, north wind around 5 miles per hour becoming calm. Tonight, isolated showers before 7 p.m., low around 43, south wind around 5 miles per hour. Friday, isolated showers after 1 p.m., partly sunny with a high near 55, calm wind becoming west around 5 miles per hour. Thanks for tuning in to KBBI, back to Morning Edition from National Public Radio.
2: 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It's a supernatural mystery set in a retirement community. 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
4: 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I'm Steve Inskeep.
5: And I'm A. Martinez. Jen Freeman has danced for as long as she can remember.
6: When I was little, I loved the way that it felt when I was dizzy.
7: It was helpful in ways that I am just now understanding.
5: A new documentary out on Netflix called Room to Move looks at how a doctor's visit when she was 33 years old completely changed how Freeman understood why she dances and choreographs.
8: Today, I formally received diagnosis of autism spectrum disorder.
9: I've always understood the world around me and my place in it, making dance. That's why this changes everything.
5: So, Jen, I want to start off this interview in a bit of a different way. I want to ask you a question that I'm guessing you have heard dozens, if not maybe hundreds of times in your life before you were diagnosed with autism spectrum disorder. Is that cool with you?
10: Absolutely.
5: Okay, here's the question. What's wrong, Jen? What's wrong with you?
10: That sounds familiar.
5: How have you answered that question?
10: I went through most of my life internalizing my feelings because I couldn't make sense of them myself. So it felt safer to hide, if that makes sense.
5: Yeah. Has it ever been just saying nothing? Like, no, nothing's fine.
10: Nothing is a common response. It felt nearly impossible to express the complexity of what I was experiencing most of the time.
5: I mean, you spent, more than 3 decades of your life really unaware that you were autistic. I mean, what did you think of yourself in that time before you knew?
10: You know, I had sort of an interesting dichotomy because there was sort of two versions of me that existed in the world. There was like dancer Jen. And then there was kind of like the Jen that existed everywhere else in the world. And that version of me felt much more confusing. I struggled in friendships and relationships and family and just kind of navigating the world in general. So that felt confusing.
5: What do you think might have been different if you had been diagnosed, say, at 6 years old, 13 mm-hmm. years old, instead mm-hmm. of 33?
10: I think it's just because I felt for so long like something was wrong with me. And over time, that really starts to weigh on you. You really start to believe that something is off, but you have no idea what it is. So one of the very, very first thoughts that I remember having when I got my diagnosis was, I wish that I had known this much sooner, because there was an immediate grieving process for all of the confusion that I've experienced in my life and all of the moments that I couldn't make sense of because I didn't have the tools and I didn't have the language to do it.
5: Amy Schumer is the executive producer of this film, Room to Move. How is she involved in maybe helping you kind of start heading in that direction to make an appointment to determine whether you're autistic?
10: So I was watching Amy's docuseries, Expecting Amy, and Amy's husband, Chris Fisher, they were having a little bit of a breakdown of communication in their marriage, and he ends up getting a diagnosis of autism spectrum disorder. And my head exploded. And it was the first time I had ever once thought ever in my entire life that I might be autistic. Mm. And, you know, I don't know where I would be right now if Chris and Amy had not been brave enough to share that part of their journey, because it's changed my entire life.
11: So much art begins in ways that are unusual or unquantifiable. At some point, dance started taking more from me than it was giving me.
10: What I meant by that in the film is I was using dance to therapize myself, I think, for so many years throughout my childhood and into my early adulthood. But what starts to happen when you're kind of thrust out into the world and expected to start building a career for yourself, your talent and your drive almost become secondary to your ability to network and build relationships. And I really started to struggle to do what I wanted to do and to do what I loved. And yeah, that lasted for many, many years.
5: Yeah. But you're not quitting, are you? You're still dancing?
10: No. Okay. I'm dancing.
5: Okay.
10: You know, I'm on a mission to be doing this until I'm no longer on this earth, and maybe even after that.
5: Now, at the start of the film is footage of your mom's ultrasound, and the doctor is going through the typical checklist of, you know, stomach, spine, bladder, kidneys, heart. And it ends with this. She says, "Everything I can see on a baby this age all looks normal."
10: Mm.
5: What does the word normal mean to you?
10: Oh, it's so it's interesting. I think, ironically, in all of the work I was doing my entire life to fit in, be like everyone else, but I also had this experience where I hated when people would describe me as normal. I liked the feeling of being different, but where I am in my life now, normal, it feels like a scary word. It feels possibly like a word that is not very useful to me at this point in my life.
5: Yeah, who wants to be normal? No one, I don't
10: think.
5: That is dancer and choreographer Jen Freeman. The documentary is called Room to Move, and it's streaming on Netflix. Jen, thanks.
10: Thank you.

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0: Live from NPR News, I'm Lakshmi Singh. Former First Lady Jill Biden reveals she was frightened by her husband's 2024 debate performance. Then-President Joe Biden was running for re-election and sparring with then-former President Donald Trump. Biden verbally stumbled through the debate. In discussing her upcoming book, Mrs. Biden told CBS News Sunday Morning's Rita Braver she thought her husband was having a stroke.
1: I wasn't horrified, I was frightened. Because I had never, ever seen Joe like that before or since.
0: Joe Biden faced mounting concerns about his advanced age, cognitive health, and doubts about his ability to defeat Trump. With just 107 days to go before the general election then, he dropped out and endorsed Vice President Kamala Harris as the Democratic Party's nominee. Running on his America First campaign promises Trump fortify gains among men, made inroads with Latino and African Americans and young voters, and swept all the swing states and won. Republicans face a challenging political environment this midterm election year. Democrats believe they have a path at flipping the U.S. Senate, and NPR's Stephen Fowler sums up the map.
2: Democrats need to hold on to the Senate seats in Georgia and Michigan and flip four of the following: North Carolina, Maine, Ohio, Iowa, Texas, Alaska.
0: That's NPR's Stephen Fowler reporting. From Washington, this is NPR News. The U.S. Supreme Court is siding with a black death row inmate in Mississippi who alleges his case was handled by a prosecutor with a history of dismissing black jurors for discriminatory reasons. Terry Pitchford was 18 when he was sent away for killing a grocery store owner. He is now 40 years old. Pitchford's case has been making its way through the legal system for two decades. Today, the nation's high court ruled in Pitchford's favor by a vote of 5-4. NPR News laid off 10 journalists yesterday, including some veteran reporters. NPR's David Folkenflik reports on the attempt to save money and reorganize the NPR newsroom.
3: In addition to the layoffs, NPR is also buying out at least 18 news staffers who voluntarily accepted offers to leave, according to three people with direct knowledge. The network says it intends to leave 8 empty positions unfilled to add to the savings. The moves are part of NPR's plan to grapple with the economic consequences of Congress's vote last summer that eliminated federal subsidies for public media. While NPR relied directly on federal funds for about 1% of its budget, the cuts have deeply hurt public radio stations that pay NPR for the radio flagship programs like Morning Edition and All Things Considered. David Folkenflik, NPR News.
0: Today, a new champion will emerge in the finals of the annual Scripps Spelling Bee in Washington, D.C. The winner will receive cash prizes of at least $50,000. I'm Lakshmi Singh, NPR News.
4: It's 7:33. Today in Homer, scattered showers, high near 52. Light and variable wind becoming west 5 to 10 miles per hour in the afternoon. Tonight, isolated showers before 10 p.m., low around 38. West wind 5 to 10 miles per hour, becoming light and variable in the evening. Friday, partly sunny with a high near 53. Calm wind becoming southwest 5 miles per hour in the afternoon. In Seward today, scattered showers, mainly before 1, mostly cloudy, high near 47, calm wind. Tonight, mostly cloudy, low around 35, south wind 5 miles per hour, becoming calm. Friday, showers likely, mainly after 1 p.m., high near 44, light and variable wind, becoming south 5 to 10 miles per hour in the afternoon. 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
1: It's Morning Edition from NPR News. I'm E. Martinez in Culver City, California.
2: And I'm Steve Inskeep in Washington, D.C. U.S. Immigration and Customs Enforcement, ICE, wants to look at you, looking at them. The agency plans to deploy hundreds of iris scanners around this country to identify people without legal status. So what are the privacy concerns about collecting biometric data this way? NPR's Meg Anderson reports.
3: One night last fall, Nereyi Mejias Cáceres was in her Chicago apartment with her husband and first-grade son when a Black Hawk helicopter filled with immigration officers descended on the building. Mejia spoke to NPR on a WhatsApp call from Venezuela. We spoke through an interpreter provided by the University of Chicago Immigrants' Rights Clinic, which is representing Mejia's in a complaint against the federal government.
4: We were in our room. We were sleeping when they knocked on the door. They were pointing guns at us and they ordered us to leave.
3: Mejia's fainted. When she came to, the officers took out a smartphone to take her photo. She had been crying and her eyes were swollen.
4: They asked me to open my eyes wide for the photo, so I did. I opened my eyes wide for the camera.
3: The officers were able to identify her. Mejias, who had a pending asylum case, was detained and eventually deported. Nicole Hallett is a law professor at the University of Chicago and directs the Immigrants' Rights Clinic. She thinks the officers wanted more than just an image of Mejias. She thinks they wanted a photo of her irises.
5: Because of the detail about how she needed to open her eyes.
3: The iris is like a fingerprint. It has intricate patterns that are unique to each person. Because of that, ICE has been leaning into the use of iris recognition technology. Last week, the Department of Homeland Security awarded a $25 million contract to a company called BI2 Technologies, which specializes in iris scanning. That's more than five times the amount of a previous contract the agency had with the company from last fall. DHS requested more than 1,500 iris scanners and access to the company's mobile app, which has a database where iris scans are stored. NPR reached out to BI2 multiple times to ask about their work with ICE. We did not hear back. The technology has been used by sheriffs for decades. A video on the company's YouTube channel says it was created more than 20 years ago and touts the accuracy of the technology.
6: Iris recognition has proven to be significantly more accurate, faster, less expensive, and easier to use than any other visible biometric on the human body.
3: Justin Smith leads the National Sheriff's Association and was sheriff in Larimer County, Colorado. He used BI2 iris scanners in his jail for booking.
7: It was a camera device mounted on a pole that they stare into. On the back, you can see that you're getting, you know, the right depth on the eye and the image to get in focus.
3: The image then goes into a database. Smith says they also used BI2's smartphone app in the field to identify people. He says it was useful, especially when police are looking for someone specific, but the person they stop doesn't have an ID on them.
7: Your only option to confirm them otherwise would be to take them actually into physical custody, have them do fingerprints and check records, and maybe it is the person.
3: But maybe it's not. He says he can see how identifying someone quickly could be helpful in targeted immigration enforcement. But he says,
7: I would say it's a balance test. It's not a black and white, always this, never that. It's a matter of how is it used?
3: In the case of the Chicago apartment raid, for instance, Hallett, the Chicago lawyer, says the government didn't use that technology lawfully.
5: The only way they were able to identify people was to illegally arrest them and then use this technology in order to identify them.
3: And she's not the only person who doesn't trust ICE to use its technology appropriately, especially after reports in cities like Minneapolis and Chicago of racial profiling and arrests of peaceful protesters.
8: This agency has already proven themselves to be a very rogue agency.
3: Cooper Quinton is with the Electronic Frontier Foundation, a nonprofit that advocates for digital privacy.
8: Could ICE start doing iris scannings of everybody they detain and then add that to their database and use that for further surveillance? Yeah, absolutely.
3: DHS declined an interview, but told NPR in a statement that ICE uses iris scanners to accurately identify people during immigration enforcement, and that it is using, quote, every tool available in these efforts. And DHS has a lot of tools these days. Facial recognition technology, license plate readers, location trackers. It's all, Quinton says, a way to broaden their intelligence to find and detain more people. Meg Anderson, NPR News.
2: The number of deaths in this country from drug overdoses continues to go down. NPR addiction correspondent Brian Mann reports on the parts of the country doing better and the parts of the country that are not.
9: Drug deaths nationally began trending downward in the summer of 2023 for the first time in decades. Dr. Nora Volkoff heads the National Institute on Drug Addiction, the federal government's top addiction research agency. She says at first the lower numbers seemed too good to be true.
10: We weren't certain that they were going to be sustainable. Not only have they been sustainable, but the decline has been higher. So this is very good news.
9: Drug fatalities across the country fell from more than 81,000 in 2024 to just under 70,000 in the 12-month period ending in December 2025. Progress was especially dramatic in Alabama, New York, and Virginia. Overdose deaths in those states were down more than 25%. Beth Meyerson, who studies addiction health policy at the College of Medicine at the University of Arizona in Tucson, says better access to medications that reverse opioid overdoses has been a game changer.
11: First responders and lay people have naloxone. We're beginning to see that naloxone is first aid, and that, I think, is absolutely critical.
9: But drug policy experts say this national recovery from the darkest days of the fentanyl epidemic is leaving some people behind. Overdose fatalities remain high in many predominantly Black communities. Older Americans have also seen slower improvements. Two states actually saw alarming increases in drug deaths in 2025, with fatal overdoses in Arizona spiking 19% and New Mexico surging more than 21%. Meyerson says that in Arizona, part of the problem is limited access to health care in many small towns.
11: Over 2 hours to get to opioid use disorder treatment in rural communities.
9: Volkoff at the National Institute on Drug Abuse also pointed to the fact that Arizona and New Mexico have relatively large Native American populations. She says the CDC data highlights the need for more drug treatment and health funding, especially for Native communities in isolated areas.
10: The overdose mortality among Native Americans is double that of the general rest of the United States.
9: Despite these challenges, U.S. drug deaths are now at their lowest level since at least 2019. Brian Mann, NPR News.

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1: This is Bird Note. Grammy-winning musician Ricky Lee Jones says her earliest memories are of sounds. Running water, a bouncing ball, and birds.
2: When I grew up in Arizona, I would hear the mourning dove in the morning on the way to school, cooing late in the afternoon.
1: Ricky grew to love that soothing song, and even learned to coo like a dove by blowing into her cupped hands.
3: Gotta warm those hands up.
1: On tour, Ricky heard mourning doves across the U.S. and started noticing subtle regional differences in their songs, including the doves in her hometown.
2: I didn't know I knew this till I went back to visit my dad when I was 30 years old. And I was walking in the dirt by some oleanders, and I heard the dove. And remembered all this. I just got goosebumps. I just was connected instantly to my childhood there. The dove was the way in. And that's probably the first bird that really called to me.
1: Now, Ricky calls back to the doves from her patio and the stage. For Bird Note, I'm Mark Bramhill.
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1: From Alaska Public Media in Anchorage, I'm Ava White, and this is the Alaska Economic Report. In the last week, the price of Alaska North Slope crude dropped from $119.85 per barrel to $110.41 per barrel. The price of West Texas Intermediate also dropped from $107.77 per barrel to $93.89 per barrel. The Alaska Small Business Development Center has a new director. Jared Reynolds has an extensive background in economics, most recently serving as the executive director for the UA Center for Economic Development. The Alaska SBDC provides a variety of low and no-cost services for entrepreneurs in the state, from one-on-one business coaching and business feasibility to bookkeeping webinars. Reynolds came to Alaska in 2024 from rural Vermont, where he helped develop and launch multiple business programs. He says that his prior experience has given him a unique perspective on the challenges and opportunities facing local businesses in the state.
2: Alaskans are entrepreneurs. They do really well starting businesses at higher rates than the average state, the rest of the country. And those businesses survive at higher rates. But there are also unique challenges. Alaskan businesses struggle to grow at the same rate as other businesses. Alaskan business owners trend older. 20% of Alaskan business owners are over 65, and 40% are over 55. That's great. Those bring experience and expertise. But we also have to find ways to transition those businesses to new business owners to ensure that, you know, Alaska continues to have a thriving small business environment. SBDC is a, you know, has been around for a long time. It does incredible work, impactful work. So my goal is to tailor and continue to support that work, but then also find ways to address some of those challenges. How do we support Alaskan businesses that are struggling to grow? And there are lots of reasons. I mean, Alaska is remote. Businesses struggle with supply chains. They struggle to access new markets. It's expensive to run a business in Alaska.
1: In the announcement with your new position, it said that SBDC was going to continue focusing on innovation. How would you describe innovation, and does it look different in Alaska?
2: I look at it in two ways. One is they're supporting innovation in Alaska. And that's another area where, you know, Alaska has struggled a little bit. It ranks pretty low in the number of new patents. It ranks low in that scale of businesses. So one is externally supporting these businesses that are leveraging new technology, addressing gaps, and have the potential to grow. The other part is internally. Alaska SBDC, I think, really, you know, is a leader among SBDCs nationally in developing unique and innovative programs, continuing to support that no-cost advising, and then addressing other programs like the Alaska Healthcare Innovation Accelerator that address specific challenges that exist in Alaska.
1: Are there any particular parts of the state or particular sectors that you are super excited to work with?
2: You know, all Alaskan businesses face unique challenges, but, you know, business in rural Alaska needs that additional support to ensure that it could launch and continue to operate. I come from a rural community. I have worked in rural communities. Alaska SBDC has a rural center that focuses on a geographic region that is larger than many states. So really excited to support that, to ensure that Alaska SBDC continues and is able to meet the needs of rural Alaskan businesses that are face unique challenges that a business in Anchorage doesn't face.
1: Business cap off, what is something that you would like Alaskans and small business owners in Alaska to know about you?
2: Growing up in a family of small business owners, my dad owned a healthcare company in our town for nearly all of his career. My entire time growing up, he owned this business. The office was in our house, stored all of his healthcare equipment in our garage. And so I had the opportunity to watch him grow this business and then watch him sell it about 5 years ago after running it for about 25 years. I bring that experience, and then I had my own small business story. You know, I've started and had the opportunity with mixed results to run a small business. I worked with my own SBDC advisor in both New Hampshire and Vermont. And, you know, that access to free, accessible advising and support, you know, navigating those most challenging decisions as a small business owner. So I'm excited to bring that experience to SBDC.
1: Jared Reynolds is the director for the Alaska Small Business Development Center in Anchorage. I'm Ava White, and this is the Alaska Economic Report.
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5: It's Thursday, May 28th, 2026. I'm Simon Lopez with KBBI's Morning News. First up, Homer Harbor could be getting bigger, and the Army Corps of Engineers is asking for public input. The agency released a draft study this month looking at ways to expand the harbor to ease overcrowding and bring in larger vessels. The public comment period closes June 22nd. Copies of the report are available at the Homer Public Library and the City Clerk's office at City Hall. The report and comment instructions are also posted on the Army Corps Alaska District website. Kachemak Bay State Park gains 24 acres of new park property from the Conservation Fund, a national organization that protects nature in all 50 states. Alaska Representative Chris Little spoke with KBBI's Emily Springer about the new park acquisition.
6: The Conservation Fund and Alaska Department of Parks and Outdoor Recreation have recently purchased a new protected property known as Herring Pete's Cove on the west side of Nuka Island, south of Kenai Fjords National Park on Alaska's Gulf Coast, to expand the Kachemak Bay State Park. The park contains roughly 400,000 acres of land and water, according to the park website, and the newly purchased acquisition adds 24 acres. Nuka Island in Kenai Fjords National Park can be accessed by private vessel or potentially by water taxi from Seward. According to Alaska Coastal Safari, a water taxi business in Seward, travel would take 3 to 5 hours depending on the weather. Chris Little is Alaska Field Representative for the Conservation Fund.
7: We're a nonprofit organization dedicated to protecting America's land, water, historic and cultural resources. And one of the ways we do that is through expertise and purchasing and protecting at-risk lands. So we focus on the priorities of our local partners. And here in the Homer area, our local partners would be the Land Trust, the Kachemak Heritage Land Trust, and the State Park, Kachemak Bay State Park.
6: In a recent press release from the Conservation Fund, Little described the newly acquired property. Nuka Island is a rare place on the Kenai Peninsula where visitors can still experience Alaska as remote, wild, and pristine. Protecting Nuka Island will help provide safe harbors for boaters, expand access to recreation, and protect spawning grounds and nurseries for fish and wildlife, he said.
7: Certainly shorebirds and seabirds are found here, as well as marine mammals. And the Herring Pete Cove property is adjacent to two salmon streams, pink salmon spawning streams. So this area is really rich in fish and wildlife.
6: In a several hundred page historic publication, A Stern and Rockbound Coast, composed in 1998 by authors Linda Cook and Frank Norris and sponsored by the National Park Service, it's noted that much has been written about Herring Pete Sather over the years, and many old-timers from Seward, Seldovia, Homer, and vicinity fondly recall his personality and eccentricities. One reporter hailed him, late in life, as a man known the length and breadth of the rugged 49th state as a man who can't stand dry land. Most remember him as warm-hearted and generous, if a bit quirky, because he and his wife were the only long-term permanent residents who lived between Caenshead and Portlock during the 20th century. Many recognized that the two were the most important single elements unifying human activity in the fjords country from the mid-1920s until the early 1960s. The new property addition was acquired from the University of Alaska and transferred to the Alaska Department of Parks and Outdoor Recreation. Proceeds from the sale will support student scholarships through the university, according to the press release. The University of Alaska is a land-grant university. As explained by the university, starting in the late 1800s, the land-grant system was created throughout the country so that working-class people could have access to higher education. In 1915, federal legislation granted land to the territory of Alaska for the purposes of higher education. Currently, university land holdings total approximately 150,000 acres. Herring Pete Cove is the third property acquired by the Conservation Fund in Kachemak Bay State Park in the last 3 years. The other two were the base of the Saddle Trail in Halibut Cove and Mike's Bay, 24 acres, also on Nuka Island. Little noted some additional public values to the Herring Pete Cove addition.
7: Critical area for safe harbor when folks are making the trek, the boating trek or the kayak trek from Homer to Seward. The west side of Nuka Island is Nuka Passage, and there are quite a few harbors on the west side of Nuka Island. And acquiring this last piece of Herring Pete's Cove helps to protect one of the best safe anchorages on the west side of Nuka Island, so folks can spend the night there in their boats and enjoy the beautiful scenery that the state park has to offer there.
6: Reporting from Homer, this is Emily Springer.
5: And that's it for this morning's news. 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Taking a look at the tides for the Seldovia District. The last low tide was at 7:37 a.m. That was a minus 0.25 foot low for Kachemak Bay. The next high tide will be at 2:01 p.m. at 15.2 feet, again for Kachemak Bay. And for the sewer district, the last low tide on Resurrection Bay was at 6:35 a.m. That was a minus 0.41 foot low. The next high tide will be at 12:56 p.m. at 7.7 feet. High tide for Resurrection Bay. Sunrise this morning in Homer was at 5:04 a.m. Sunset will be at 11:03 p.m. for 17 hours 59 minutes of daylight. That's a gain of 3 minutes 33 seconds from yesterday. And sunrise this morning in Seward was at 4:51 a.m. Sunset will be at 10:59 p.m. for 18 hours 7 minutes of daylight, a gain of 3 minutes 42 seconds from yesterday. Thank you.

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Also, KBBI is now accepting submissions for art for this year's Members Mug. 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

0: and security. Militia groups plague much of Ituri province, where there are the most cases. The WHO's Director General describes the situation as a, quote, catastrophic collision of disease and conflict.
1: Emmett Livingstone reporting. People in Iran are now able to go online. This is after more than 3 months of an internet blackout. During the U.S.-Israeli war on Iran, only top officials and regime loyalists could go online. Here's NPR's Aya Batrawi.
2: Iran's President Masoud Pezeshkian is backing the decision to loosen internet restrictions. Students in Iran need to go online to do end-of-year exams, while the private sector, already hurt by the war, needs access to do business. NetBlocks, which tracks internet activity in countries around the world, confirms connectivity has largely returned in Iran. But it notes people still face heavy filtering, like blocks on video and messaging apps such as Instagram and WhatsApp. Some far-right officials in Iran are opposed to lifting restrictions on internet access and are pushing back.
1: This is NPR. The U.S. Supreme Court is siding with a black death row inmate in Mississippi who alleges racial bias in the makeup of the jury that convicted him. The nation's high court ruled in Terry Pitchford's favor by a vote of 5-4. More record-breaking heat is expected today in parts of Europe. NPR's Eleanor Beardsley has more from Paris.
3: What's known as a heat dome has trapped hot air coming from North Africa, causing the atmosphere to heat up day after day. It's a classic weather pattern, but scientists say it's being exacerbated by human-driven climate change. The European Union's Earth Observation Program, Copernicus, says Europe is heating twice as fast as the world average.
1: NPR's Eleanor Beardsley reporting. About one in five pregnancies now results in adverse outcomes such as diabetes and preterm births. NPR's Maria Godoy reports on new research in the journal JAMA.
4: As society has become more sedentary, researchers wanted to know how all that sitting affects pregnancy outcomes. So they recruited 500 women to wear activity trackers throughout their pregnancies. They found that people who spent more than 10 hours a day sitting had twice the risk of pregnancy complications compared to those who sat about 7 hours a day. Here's lead study author Bethany Barone Gibbs of West Virginia University.
5: It really was that prolonged sitting, so sitting more than an hour at a time, that was more strongly associated with having these complications.
4: She says even just standing or moving around a bit regularly helped cut the risks.
1: That's Maria Godoy. It's NPR.
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9: I'm Robin Young. It's Here and Now. The Supreme Court issued some decisions today. Now, we're still waiting for major rulings on President Trump's efforts to end birthright citizenship, his plan to end protected status for Haitians and Syrians, a case about transgender athletes, and many others. But today the court did rule on a case about racial bias in jury selection. Now, the majority of justices siding with a Mississippi death row inmate, two of the more conservative justices agreeing with the liberals. Former federal prosecutor Paul Butler is here for us. He's a law professor at Georgetown. Professor Paul, welcome back.
10: Hey, Robin. Great to be here.
9: Yep. And this case is about Terry Pitchford, sentenced to death for his role in a 2004 armed robbery and murder. Someone else fired the fatal shots. He was 18 at the time. He confessed to being in the robbery. He is black. What happened with the jury selection in his trial?
10: So the prosecution moved to get rid of almost all of the prospective jurors who were black. Only one black person was on the jury. And citing constitutional law, the defense said that that was a problem and that the judge needed to look into it. The judge said that the person didn't make the claim at the appropriate time, the defendant didn't.

0: and therefore he wasn't going to consider whether there had been racial discrimination in the selection of the jury. And the Supreme Court said that that was an incorrect interpretation of the law and that the judge was required to consider that. What's important and significant about this case is, one, it's a death penalty case. Mm-hmm. And so, of course, it's important in terms of making sure that the person who is accused and sentenced to death has every due process right to make sure that the conviction is constitutional. The other interesting thing about it, Robin, is we had two conservative justices siding with the three liberal justices to decide a case in favor of a defendant. This case usually decides criminal cases in favor of the prosecution.
1: Huh. And those justices were Chief Justice Roberts and Justice Brett Kavanaugh siding with the three liberal justices. What do you make of that?
0: Well, I think that the conservative justices may have looked at this case as more about the right to jury trial than about equal protection or about civil rights. Justice Kavanaugh especially is very interested in the right to a jury trial. And the second reason is that this decision, though important, is very limited in impact. It only applies to jury trials. About 95% of criminal cases are resolved without a jury trial, usually with the defendant pleading guilty. So, Robin, you can compare this outcome to the Voting Rights Act case the court decided this term as well, which is expected to have a seismic impact on the number of Black and Latino members of Congress and even on the upcoming midterm elections.
1: Huh. And just briefly, what does this mean for Mr. Pitchford?
0: It means that the court will reconsider his claim. It is likely to mean that he will get a new trial, although the court doesn't say that in its opinion today. What it says is that the case is remanded back to the lower court. So the prosecution is likely to argue that even if there was a mistake, it's what's called harmless error and therefore not a reason to reverse the conviction. But especially because this is a death penalty case and Mr. Pitchford, the defendant, was sentenced to death, there's more due process rights in those cases. So I wouldn't be surprised if ultimately Mr. Pitchford receives a new trial.
1: Well, today we also got two other criminal justice decisions where the court took a different tack. They sided with prosecutors, not defendants. Just briefly, we've got about, 2 minutes, but what's the headline out of those cases?
0: So both of those cases had to do with when a prison inmate qualifies for release under a federal law allowing for compassionate release. That is, the person can come home from prison even if she hasn't served her full sentence, if there's a compelling reason. So these cases were about whether the defendants had proved that they had a compelling reason. In one instance, the argument was that the person had been sentenced under old law that was applicable at the time of his sentencing, but if he was sentenced today, he'd receive a significantly lower sentence. Mm. So his argument was that that's a compelling reason. The court disagreed. The court said that the sentencing judge applied the correct law at the time that he sentenced the defendant and that this wasn't a compelling reason to allow someone to come home early, even if people who were sentenced now would get a lot lower sentence.
1: Mm. About half a minute here. Got big cases coming up. Birthright citizenship, protected status. Just real quick, very briefly, what will you be hanging on?
0: The lineup in the birthright citizen case, and specifically whether it will be unanimous based on the oral argument, it seems likely that the court will decide against the Trump administration. But will the most conservative justices, including Justices Thomas and Alito, will they go along with the majority?
1: Boy, Paul Butler, law professor at Georgetown, thank you so much.
0: Always a pleasure.
2: President Trump has declared America the crypto capital of the world. The president and his family have a growing footprint in crypto and prediction markets that has translated into billions of dollars in new wealth fueled by digital coin offerings and deals with prediction market firms. In a social media post last night, Trump called critics of the industry scum and vowed he will never let crypto down. Well, a recent New York Times investigation finds the administration has rolled back oversight of these industries and purged officials at the industry that regulates them. Cheryl Lafreniere co-reported that story with David Yaffe Bellamy, and Sharon joins us now. Welcome, Sharon.
3: Thank you for having me.
2: So we're talking about cryptocurrencies as well as prediction markets. To remind our listeners, those are the markets that allow people to bet on everything from sports to whether there will be a deal with the Iran war. So before we get to your findings and your investigation, can you briefly lay out for us some of the connections between the Trump family and these two industries?
3: Well, the Trumps have sold their own digital currencies. They've generated enormous wealth through cryptocurrency ventures. And they also have deals with prediction market operators. They are jumping into that business sector as well and have positioned themselves to earn profits there.
2: Right. And they're also majority owners of the crypto firm World Liberty Financial. Well, you in this investigation took a close look at the Commodity Futures Trading Commission, known as the CFTC, which regulates these two industries. You found that the agency purged officials who were involved in enforcing laws for cryptocurrencies, and the agency is even investigating some of those fired officials. What's going on?
3: Well, the agency took a string of punitive actions against the career officials who were trying to enforce the laws involving crypto or who questioned the licenses or permissions or practices of prediction market companies, companies that are financially tied to the Trumps. And a number of senior career officials were put on administrative leave, barred from the office, and placed under investigation without being told why they were being investigated or what they had supposedly done wrong. And the net effect of this was to basically send a message to the rest of the workforce not to cause trouble for these two business sectors. At least that's what our reporting with our interviews with more than two dozen former and current agency officials showed.
2: All right. Well, you write about the current chair of the CFTC, a man named Michael Selig. He's the only commissioner left because the president has left the other seats on the board vacant. Previously, Selig represented crypto firms as a lawyer. Now he's policing those industries. Is that unusual?
3: I'm not sure that's so unusual, but what is unusual is that he is the sole commissioner on what's supposed to be a bipartisan five-member board, and that gives him unilateral authority to file lawsuits or issue new rules while he's policing two industries that are at the center of the president's business empire.
2: Well, you report on something that happened last fall when three companies with ties to the Trump family needed something from the CFTC regulators. What happened?
3: Well, what happened was that in each case, the chairman's office intervened to help make sure that the companies got what they wanted. And two senior officials who questioned what was going on were then effectively ousted.
2: Have the companies that you reported on or the Trump administration responded to your investigation?
3: The president did post on Truth Social that he fully supports Michael Selig, the new chair of the agency who he appointed, and that he wants to also support the prediction market and crypto industries.
2: So, Sharon, last question. Why does all of this matter? Why should our listeners care, especially if they themselves are not playing prediction markets or invested in cryptocurrency?
3: Well, I mean, someone I think once called the CFTC the most important regulatory agency you've never heard of. And millions of Americans buy crypto or bet on prediction markets. But those business sectors are also increasingly intertwined with the broader financial markets. And the CFTC got beefed up after the 2008 financial crisis. Now it's been stripped down to its level right after that crisis, which costs taxpayers very heavily. It's got huge new mushrooming responsibilities. Prediction markets especially are white hot. I mean, there are billions of dollars in trades a month. And the administration and the crypto industry want the agency to also be the lead regulator on crypto. So at the same time, its staffing level is at the lowest that it's been since the immediate aftermath of the 2008 crisis.
2: Sharon LaFreniere is a New York Times investigative reporter covering the Trump administration. Thanks so much for joining us.
3: Thank you for having me.
2: It's Here and Now.
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It's 8:19 in Homer today. Scattered showers, high near 52. Light and variable wind becoming west, 5 to 10 miles per hour in the afternoon. Seward, scattered showers, mainly before 1 p.m., mostly cloudy with a high near 47, calm wind. In Seldovia, showers likely, mainly between 1 p.m. and 4 p.m., high near 51, calm wind becoming west, around 5 miles per hour in the afternoon. In Anchor Point today, scattered showers, mainly after 1 p.m., partly sunny with a high near 46, calm wind becoming southwest around 5 miles per hour in the afternoon. In Anchorage, isolated showers after 4 p.m., high near 56, north wind around 5 miles per hour becoming calm. 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
1: It's Here and Now. You may be familiar with the Federal Family and Medical Leave Act, FEMA. It gives employees up to 12 weeks of unpaid but job-protected leave to care for spouses, parents, or sick children. Well, our next guest wants that list to include parents who need time to grieve their children. Right now, they get the normal grieving time of 3 to 5 days. Barry Kluger says he and his then-wife, Carol, needed a lot more. Their daughter, Erica, was killed in a car accident in 2001 in Scottsdale, Arizona. Years later, Barry partnered with Kelly Farley, who ran a grieving dad's website, to first draw up a petition, then get bipartisan support, to introduce the Sarah Grace Farley Kluger Act. It's named in honor of their daughters and a young girl named Sarah Grace Weipert, who died of leukemia. It was introduced with great fanfare in 2011, and then again and again and again, 9 times over 16 years. It's never made it to a vote. Well, last month, on the 25th anniversary of Erica's death, the bill was reintroduced in the House by Illinois Representative Brad Schneider. Barry Kluger joins us now, and full disclosure, we both grew up in Plainview, Olbeth Page, Long Island, and Barry, I will never stop saying, I am so sorry for your loss.
2: Well, thank you very much, I appreciate it.
1: Yeah, and congratulations on this reintroduction of the bill last month.
2: Well, if it actually gets out of committee, you could have me on as a Powerball winner, because those are about the same odds. You know, it's one of those things that people turn and they say, well, yeah, that seems like a pretty decent act. It makes sense. But they never move on it. It has been bipartisan. And I wrote an editorial in the Arizona Republic. I called out all the Republicans and Democrats in my own delegation who have not stepped up with this new bill.
1: Do you have conversations with people directly? You wrote the op-ed, but do you go speak to people who might have signed on to it before and aren't now?
2: Here's what happens. I subscribe to something called Legistorm. So I'm writing to their chief of staff. And I always include all the press over the past 13 years, and they see that I'm not going to sit back easily. So they often fast-track it to get some kind of response. And responses take a long time. I mean, 10,000 bills are introduced every session in Congress, and 2% only get out of committee.
1: Yeah, but you would think this one thing everyone on both sides of the aisle could agree on. And by the way, we should say that it's now called the Sarah Grace Farley Kluger Barklage Act.
2: That's correct. Tom Barklage lives in a district where Brian Fitzpatrick, who is the Republican congressman in Pennsylvania, signed on as a co-sponsor, truly making it bipartisan. Tom Barklage, his son Blake, passed away.
1: Right.
2: He has been an employee executive at Johnson & Johnson. And he actually got Johnson & Johnson to change their bereavement policy.
1: And that's how this works. A lawmaker, a grieving dad who also has influence. Look, for people to understand how long you've been doing this, in 2011 you came up with the idea with Kelly Farley. We spoke in 2013. This was over 10 years after your daughter's death.
2: Yes.
1: And you were so hopeful. Let's listen.
2: I think we finally have the momentum. We did not have the support of very well-known senators last time. We also went from zero petition signers to well over 60,000. This is a juggernaut, and we're going to get this passed. And for me, I would like to see myself standing in a crowd of 100 parents somewhere in the back and watch the president sign this into law.
1: That breaks my heart.
2: Yeah. I also sounded a lot younger.
1: Yes, you do.
2: A lot more hopeful.
1: Yeah.
2: And I haven't given it up yet. The first one to step up was Senator John Tester of Montana. So I'm grateful to him. Unfortunately, he is out of office, but we are in touch. And he is using his influence with sitting senators to get their support.
1: You know, I'm proceeding here as if everyone must know what we're talking about. Luckily, they don't. So, Barry, tell us, why is this needed, more than 3 days off? I know it's what a stupid question I'm asking, more than 3 days off for parents to grieve a child, but what happens? Why is it needed?
2: Well, grief is a lifetime thing. Erica would be 43 now.
1: Oh, boy.
2: And for a few years after, I would go into a restaurant, I'd see a hostess, that was Erica's last job, and I'd say, that could have been Erica. And when I'm sitting and I let out a sigh, at that moment, I have been thinking about Erica.
1: Even now.
2: And the interesting and the wonderful thing is, if I could use the word wonderful, Erica's mom, Carol, and I are very close. We share the grief, we share the joyful memories, and we both have that sigh when we speak to each other.
1: Yeah.
2: I'm not giving up. I started in my mid to late 50s. I turned 73 in July, and I'll keep doing this until either it passes or I don't do it anymore.
1: Yeah.
2: But that won't happen.
1: Look, in 2013, when we spoke to you last, we also spoke with John McLaughlin, who was a teacher. He and his wife lost their child, and his wife was also a teacher. They had to go back to work in a classroom in just a couple of days that they were given to grieve. Here's what he said.
3: We were walking around trying to do a professional job like zombies. It was devastating. You had terrible loss of memory. Your heart wasn't in it. You had many other things on your mind. And frankly, it took months and right up to this year to get to the point where you feel that you're back to normal.
1: And I'm thinking in those first few days, I don't know how you either stand up or speak without weeping. But again, your job might be in jeopardy if you, you know, take the time off. What do you say to people, and you have said this in the past, so I want to remind people who might say, well, but you could take time off for depression or a mental illness.
2: This is not an aberration of one's system, one's mind. This is a common life cycle. It's grief. It's turned people's lives upside down. 3 to 5 days. Do you want an airline pilot getting in the cockpit after 5 days? Or a school bus driver who lost a child, or a surgeon. We had a friend who was a anesthesiologist, and they said, take 3 to 5 days. She said, no, I'm taking as much time as I need.
1: So there's that. I'm betting there are people who are saying, you've been doing this so many years. As you said, your daughter would be in her 40s.
2: Mm-hmm.
1: Is this a way of honoring her? Some people would say, how can you keep doing this? Because it'll constantly remind you of what happened.
2: Well, yes, it is a way of keeping her alive. And Erica was the kind of person I was in high school. If you went to look for Erica in class, she was not there. Mm-hmm. She was in the cafeteria, sitting on a table, holding court, telling stories, telling jokes. That was me, and that's why I graduated in the bottom eighth of my class in Plainview.
1: I wasn't going to bring it up, but go ahead.
2: So, you know, it's a celebration of her. I'm going to keep on pushing, keep the memory alive, working with the other dads on the bill. And I'm the guy people know they can call at 2 a.m. in the morning, whoever they are, because they lost the kid and they read about all of our stories.
1: Yeah. And in the meantime, should I add, I mean, can people write their lawmaker?
2: Yes, I would suggest they write their congressperson to say, please support House Resolution H.R. 8207. And that is the Sarah Grace Farley Kluger Barklage Act.
1: Barry Kluger, his 18-year-old daughter Erica killed in a car accident in 2001. He's been trying to get this act passed. To amend the Family Medical Leave Act to extend the mandatory 12-week unpaid job-protected leave to workers to give them time to grieve children who have passed. Thank you so much, Barry, and best to you. Thank you.
2: Thank you.
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5: 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And borrowing from Earl Nightingale's definition of success, America is a progressive realization of a worthy ideal. 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America, America, God done shed his grace on thee.
4: Thank you so much, James, for sharing your words and your song with us. 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Producer Ashley Locke is reading and listening to all the responses as we work on stories for the show.
1: And James Lee Frazier Jr., you just made my day. Thank you for listening. Thank you all for contributing ideas and opinions to Here and Now.

In the community calendar, the public is invited to comment on the draft feasibility report for the Homer Harbor expansion study. Released on May 21st by the U.S. Army Corps of Engineers, the report presents Alternative 2 as the tentatively selected plan and details the economic, environmental, and engineering analyses that informed its selection. Community members, harbor users, and all interested parties are encouraged to provide feedback on the plan. Go to HomerHarborExpansion.com for information on how to access the report and to submit comments directly. The public comment period ends on June 22nd. The Spark in Homer has activities throughout the day, including walk-run this morning at 11:45 a.m. And then at 5:30 p.m. today, they have therapeutic yoga, no experience needed. This class is suitable for all levels and everyone is invited. Drop-ins welcome, though each week builds on the last. Classes are led by Lakshmi Cantor. That is at 5:30 p.m. Full listing of activities at the Spark, go to sparkhomer.org. And tonight at 6:30 p.m., community jam sessions in the HCOA Gallery, facilitated by Kathy Stingley. 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And Pier 1 Theater has performances of The Little Prince tonight at 7:30 p.m. and tomorrow night at 7:30, directed by Sarah Brewer, and performances are at Pier 1 Theater on the Spit. 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
1: It's Here and Now. Do you wake up intending to eat well and exercise, but then Karen brings in brownies? Okay, that's us. But there are those occasional days when we have a hard time following through. Maybe money could be a motivator. NPR's Allison Aubrey reports on a life insurance company that wants to gamify good health.
2: Imagine if you earned a Starbucks gift card just from making it to your spin class, or got a new Apple Watch after hitting an exercise streak. That's what Matt Hudak, a financial planner, is going for. He has a life insurance policy through the life insurance company John Hancock, which makes him eligible for rewards.
3: So if I exercise and produce enough activity points, so 10 points, 20 points, or 30 points per activity, and I accumulate 500 or more, my Apple Watch, I don't have to pay for it that month.
2: Hudak is enrolled in the company's Vitality Reward Program. Policyholders earn points by completing all sorts of activities, including exercise, purchasing healthy foods, tracking sleep, as well as getting preventive screenings and checkups.
3: So this is my personal policy Vitality app. So I've already got 5,400 points. I'm silver, approaching gold.
2: Just like tiers in a frequent flyer program, giving more rewards as people fly more, Vitality members earn more rewards as they adopt and stick with more healthy habits.
3: It's kind of a nice incentive.
2: The program was designed to help people live longer, healthier lives, explains John Hancock's CEO, Brooks Tingle.
4: We called this business the life insurance business for hundreds of years. Really, it was death insurance. And it was all about, hey, you're going to die, you should be prepared. And that's still valuable, don't get me wrong. But what we've done is literally turn it on its head and said, this is about living and living better.
2: And importantly, Brooks Tingle says this is also very good for the company's bottom line.
4: The way our business works is you pay us premiums, and the longer we're able to collect, guess what? The more money we make. So, hey, you want to live a long, healthy life. Guess what? It's good for us too. So let's partner and try to achieve that outcome.
2: One of the most popular features is spinning a virtual wheel to win a prize. Cardiologist Dr. Darius Mozafarian says people just love games.
5: What's exciting about gamification is it's not just about the dollar amount. It's about making it fun and exciting and having prizes. And a lot of evidence shows that that actually really works quite well.
2: Mozafarian helped John Hancock design a fruit and vegetable discount as part of the program.
5: It's exactly what we need to be doing to look for win-wins that are both economically good for everybody and also good for health and well-being.
2: It can be hard to change people's behavior, says Dr. Samir Sinha, a geriatrician at Sinai Health System and the University Health Network in Toronto. So he says it's not yet clear if rewards programs like this one will actually have the intended effect.
6: However, if this can actually ingrain some healthy behaviors that become lifelong habits, this might actually create a longevity dividend.
2: And Sinha says this is not a new concept.
6: People will be familiar with car insurance policies where they'll actually say, if you allow us to track your driving and we know that you're a person who doesn't speed, we're going to actually lower your insurance rates as well.
2: Matt Hudak says the weekly activity tracker keeps him on his toes.
3: It's Monday and it's zero, right? So I got to get going.
2: And the prize at the end of the week can be that extra nudge to follow through. Allison Aubrey, NPR News.
1: Well, there is much more news to come, as well as a wonderful read. That's next, Here and Now.

0: James Tallarico is the Democratic nominee for a key Senate seat in Texas, and he's running against Texas Attorney General Ken Paxton, who just won his primary with backing from President Trump. Other Democrats have tried to flip Texas. We asked Tallarico what makes him different and whether a blue wave is realistic in a red state. His answer on the next Morning Edition from NPR News.
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2: It's antique and modern jazz, blues and soul, also a little country, roots rock and pop. 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
3: Saturday at 2 p.m.

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2: I'm Indira Lakshmanan. It's Here and Now. In Matt Haig's runaway 2020 bestseller, The Midnight Library, a distraught woman on the verge of taking her own life finds herself in a magical library, able to explore innumerable alternative lives she could live based on the decisions she makes. In his new novel out this week, Haig takes a philosophical, fantastical look at the life we actually choose. In The Midnight Train, we meet Wilbur Budd, an 81-year-old man who dies and finds himself on a steam engine hurtling through his own past. It's a story about the downsides of blindly striving for success, the anatomy of regret, and the radical idea that we might just have a second chance to wake up and look at our life choices before it's too late. Matt Haig, welcome to Here and Now.
3: Thank you, Indira. It's nice to be here.
2: So, Matt, in your acknowledgments, you say your new book is in heated debate with The Midnight Library, which has, of course, its infinite books and infinite possibilities of our lives. Why did you decide to transition to the metaphor of a train, which is something that usually runs on one set of tracks?
3: You're right. A library, you know, The Midnight Library itself was about parallel lives. It sort of moved sideways, and this is sort of intersecting it on a sort of like vertical axis. This is a life running forwards and back through time. And I like the train idea because I feel like if you're looking at one single life, forwards and backwards, rather than multiple lives sideways, you know, we have so many metaphors around trains and rails. You know, we talk about being on the right track, or we're sidetracked,
2: right,
3: or we're off the rails, and we see our life as sort of chugging along on this sort of train track without even realizing it. And so I just felt like train as life was the sort of like most fitting metaphor.
2: Well, I also noticed that the epigraph at the start of your book is a quote from Charles Dickens's A Christmas Carol: "No space of regret can make up for one's life opportunity misused." And the whole story reads like a modern-day Christmas Carol, and Wilbur even protests at one point that he's not an Ebenezer Scrooge. What was it about that Victorian structure of being shown one's own life by a ghost that felt right to you for a story set in our own time?
3: Well, I've always loved that story, but also I feel now we're increasingly in an age where we're encouraged not to look at the big picture, not to look at the whole expanse of life. And, you know, I've always been interested in time in my works and regret and themes like that, and looking at that big picture. And I suppose what I'm trying to do here, and I suppose it is a little bit of a Dickensian idea, is about having the perspective of a whole entire life within the present moment, to sort of remind us that these are the good old days. I mean, the thing that I always remember most about A Christmas Carol, both the book and the cinematic adaptations, have, you know, the ending, which is so powerful and joyous and life-affirming, and that's what I always took away from it, that feeling. And I wanted to sort of like recreate that in this book.
2: I was struck that you chose to have the ghost of Wilbur watching his life flash before his eyes, but getting to inhabit the body he had on the day he was happiest in life. He was 29 years old that day. He was on his honeymoon in Venice with a woman he'd loved since they met as adolescents. Can you read a bit of the book from that section?
3: Of course. He was mesmerized by her. She could make him temporarily forget the wounds of his past, and he hoped he did the same for her. He hadn't wanted to fall in love with her or anyone. Love was a dangerous thing. But now it had happened, he was grateful. He felt whole with her, like a question that had found its answer.
2: That's beautiful, and I'm struck that as the ghost of Wilbur gets off the train and he's watching these formative moments of his life, we come to understand how much pain he was carrying in his life, from the death of his troubled brother, his upbringing by a widow who is really struggling to make ends meet. And as an adult, Wilbur becomes single-mindedly obsessed with success. It seems as a way to fill a void and escape his pain, and in the end, he dies alone. Why was it important to you to show that outward success can sometimes be a form of self-betrayal?
3: Well, it's something I've felt, and certainly felt when I was having the idea for this novel. I felt it in my own life. There have been times when I've been too consumed by work, and that's become another addiction. When I was a young man, I had genuine addiction problems with alcohol and drugs, and in later life, the addictions became less toxic to my body, but work can be its own form of addiction. And yeah, there's a personal connection to the character of Wilbur for me, definitely. And often when I'm writing fiction, I'm trying to write a story that I need to hear. And I think books can be a sort of contemplative, reflective space which makes us think about the stuff we get caught up in.
2: Well, your love of books and novels in particular is clear in this book. And I think Wilbur's relationship to books is also fascinating. In his youth, the local bookstore is the place that opens up his world. He eventually gets a job there. He ends up owning the store and then builds it into this vast national chain. In the process, though, he seems to go from loving books to loving success, and he loses his wonder of reading.
3: Yeah, I think books are very important to Wilbur, but they're also like a symbol of his true self. So when he was a child, he devoured books and he loved books, and he ends up owning a bookshop, which becomes a chain of bookshops. But it becomes ironic that as he's this person known for this big business of books, he's not actually reading any books. So that's just to sort of say he's not just sort of lost his wife or his ability to love, but he's lost who he actually is.
2: He's lost his self. Well, what's striking is Wilbur the ghost becomes tempted to change his life as he watches it from this train. Are you encouraging readers to write their own alternate endings now to change our lives while we still can?
3: I think so. I think, well, you know, a novel isn't a self-help book. It's not there as an instruction manual to tell people how to live. A novel's job, such as it can be, is to help us think and sort of reflect and explore things. And this book, in a way, is saying something quite different to The Midnight Library. The Midnight Library, I suppose, was very much about acceptance. It was about appreciating our flawed existence. And I do agree and stand by all of that. But there's also, as I get older, this other sort of question arriving inside my mind, which is when I and when we sort of reach the end of our life and look back, what are the things we will regret and what are the things we won't regret? And what, you know, would we be doing if we had the hindsight now to realize that these are the good old days? It's almost like photographs, you know. Very often we cannot like a photograph of ourselves in the present. But 10 years later, looking back at the photograph, we might have a very different idea of that time. And 20, 30 years later, we certainly will. So I suppose that's what I'm trying to do with this book. I'm trying to give people the perspective of the present as if it was an old photograph, to find that nostalgia now.
2: Well, Matt, you're incredibly prolific. You've written more than 24 books that have sold tens of millions of copies in so many languages. Wilbur, your character, was driven to his career success by a feeling that he had to prove himself and escape his trauma. What drives you?
3: Often it's kind of a correction, if that makes sense. I'm correcting stuff that I've written before. I think a writer's always foolishly looking for a sort of like the perfect novel that they can write. And we like to imagine and fool ourselves as we click send on our final draft that this is as good as we can possibly write a book. And then over time, this is what happened with me in The Midnight Library. Over time, I think, oh, I'd write this a bit differently now, or I'd say this a bit differently now. And so for me, that constant search for sort of writing something better than the last thing is a continual driver. But at the same time, and the reason why I wrote this book, I'm also realizing that my two children now are 18 and 17 years old, and I spent a lot of their childhood very much consumed by work and not enjoying being with them as much as I should have. So I'm constantly sort of thinking about how to embrace the times we have before they slip by as well. So, but I use writing, I think, to sort of explore my own thoughts. The French novelist Françoise Sagan said she has to write in order to think. And sometimes I'm like that. I have to write or read in order to sort of like think about life. And so I don't see writing as necessarily the opposite of life or taking me away from life. I feel it as a mirror, a way to actually see my life and my priorities in a different way.
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5: It's Thursday, May 28th, 2026. I'm Simon Lopez with KBBI's Morning News. First up, Homer Harbor could be getting bigger, and the Army Corps of Engineers is asking for public input. The agency released a draft study this month looking at ways to expand the harbor to ease overcrowding and bring in larger vessels. The public comment period closes June 22nd. Copies of the report are available at the Homer Public Library and the City Clerk's office at City Hall. The report and comment instructions are also posted on the Army Corps Alaska District website. Kachemak Bay State Park gains 24 acres of new park property from the Conservation Fund, a national organization that protects nature in all 50 states. Alaska Representative Chris Little spoke with KBBI's Emily Springer about the new park acquisition.
6: The Conservation Fund and Alaska Department of Parks and Outdoor Recreation have recently purchased a new protected property known as Herring Pete's Cove on the west side of Nuka Island, south of Kenai Fjords National Park on Alaska's Gulf Coast, to expand the Kachemak Bay State Park. The park contains roughly 400,000 acres of land and water, according to the park website, and the newly purchased acquisition adds 24 acres. Nuka Island in Kenai Fjords National Park can be accessed by private vessel or potentially by water taxi from Seward. According to Alaska Coastal Safari, a water taxi business in Seward, travel would take 3 to 5 hours depending on the weather. Chris Little is Alaska Field Representative for the Conservation Fund.
7: We're a nonprofit organization dedicated to protecting America's land, water, historic and cultural resources. And one of the ways we do that is through expertise and purchasing and protecting at-risk lands. So we focus on the priorities of our local partners. And here in the Homer area, our local partners would be the Land Trust, the Kachemak Heritage Land Trust, and the State Park, Kachemak Bay State Park.
6: In a recent press release from the Conservation Fund, Little described the newly acquired property. Nuka Island is a rare place on the Kenai Peninsula where visitors can still experience Alaska as remote, wild, and pristine. Protecting Nuka Island will help provide safe harbors for boaters, expand access to recreation, and protect spawning grounds and nurseries for fish and wildlife, he said.
7: Certainly shorebirds and seabirds are found here, as well as marine mammals. And the Herring Pete Cove property is adjacent to two salmon streams, pink salmon spawning streams. So this area is really rich in fish and wildlife, and we're really pleased to be adding this to the park.
6: In a several-hundred-page historic publication, A Stern and Rockbound Coast, composed in 1998 by authors Linda Cook and Frank Norris and sponsored by the National Park Service, it's noted that much has been written about Herring Pete Sather over the years, and many old-timers from Seward, Seldovia, Homer, and vicinity fondly recall his personality and eccentricities. One reporter hailed him, late in life, as a man known the length and breadth of the rugged 49th state as a man who can't stand dry land. Most remember him as warm-hearted and generous, if a bit quirky. because he and his wife were the only long-term permanent residents who lived between Cain's Head and Portlock during the 20th century, many recognized that the two were the most important single elements unifying human activity in the fjords country from the mid-1920s until the early 1960s. The new property addition was acquired from the University of Alaska and transferred to the Alaska Department of Parks and Outdoor Recreation. Proceeds from the sale will support student scholarships through the university, according to the press release. The University of Alaska is a land-grant university. As explained by the university, starting in the late 1800s, the land-grant system was created throughout the country so that working-class people could have access to higher education. In 1915, federal legislation granted land to the Territory of Alaska for the purposes of higher education. Currently, university land holdings total approximately 150,000 acres. Herring Peak Cove is the third property acquired by the Conservation Fund in Kachemak Bay State Park in the last 3 years. The other two were the base of the Saddle Trail in Halibut Cove and Mike's Bay, 24 acres, also on Nuka Island. Little noted some additional public values to the Herring Peak Cove addition. Reporting from Homer, this is Emily Springer.
5: And that's it for this morning's news. 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Taking a look at the tides for the Saldivia District, the last low tide was at 7:37 a.m. That was a minus 0.25 foot low for Kachemak Bay. The next high tide will be at 2:01 p.m. at 15.2 feet, again for Kachemak Bay. And for the Seward District, the last low tide on Resurrection Bay was at 6:35 a.m. That was a minus 0.41 foot low. The next high tide will be at 12:56 p.m. at 7.7 feet. High tide for Resurrection Bay. Sunrise this morning in Homer was at 5:04 a.m. Sunset will be at 11:03 p.m. for 17 hours, 59 minutes of daylight. That's a gain of 3 minutes, 33 seconds from yesterday. And sunrise this morning in Seward was at 4:51 a.m. Sunset will be at 10:59 p.m. for 18 hours, 7 minutes of daylight, a gain of 3 minutes, 42 seconds from yesterday.

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0: And it's time for the Bush Lines. We have two Bush Lines this morning. On Saturday, May 30th, from 12 noon to 2 p.m., there'll be a free meal, including soup, provided by Food Not Want at the Ketchumek Bay Recovery Connection Building. All are welcome. And happy birthday to my beautiful wife, Rigel Thibault, from her loving husband, Dave. Happy birthday, Rigel. No ride lines, no lost and founds, no job lines, and no critter lines. Bush lines and information lines can be heard weekdays at 9 a.m. and 1 and 7 p.m., and on weekends at 10 a.m. and 1 and 7 p.m. To add or remove anything, call 907-235-7721. 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
1: This is National Native News. I'm Jill Freitas. All 11 federally recognized tribes in Wisconsin have seats on a new committee aimed at protecting wild rice. Chuck Quirnbach reports.
2: Democratic Governor Tony Evers has announced his 24 appointees to the Wild Rice Stewardship Council. One member, Gloria Wabigwan Wiggins, is a member of the Bad River Band of Lake Superior Chippewa and works for the group Wisconsin Native Vote.
3: I've been harvesting wild rice, Manuman, with my husband for the last 9-10 years. Our powwow, the celebration of Manuman, is in August, so that's a very important event for our community.
2: Wiggins says wild rice is also part of a sacred migration story for the Anishinaabe, indigenous people of the Great Lakes region. But tribal and state officials report low production of wild rice in recent years due to factors like windstorms and very heavy rainfall and long-standing threats like water and excessive waves from boats. Another member of the new stewardship council, Eric McLester, helps direct environmental policy for the Oneida Nation. He says the big picture concern is climate change.
4: The amount of rain, water levels, important to not have huge increases or decreases in water level. You know, drought certainly impacts wild rice beds.
2: McLester says the Oneida have restored about 35 acres of wetlands for wild rice production in recent years. It's also possible the committee will propose new regulations to protect wild rice. For National Native News, I'm Chuck Quirnbach.
1: A First Nations family in Canada is demanding answers after 24-year-old Jaylee Sutherland Weeney died during childbirth after reportedly being diagnosed with preeclampsia while 36 weeks pregnant. Family members say Sutherland Weeney from Beardies and Okamosis Cree Nation in Saskatchewan sought medical

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5: This is KBBI AM 890 in Homer, 88.1 FM in Seward. Today in Homer, scattered showers, high near 52, light and variable wind becoming west 5 to 10 miles per hour in the afternoon. Tonight, isolated showers before 10 p.m., low around 38, west wind 5 to 10 miles per hour becoming light and variable in the evening. It's 10 a.m.

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5: Feeling I'm full of worth?
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6: Million is okay.
7: $1 million.
8: $7.
5: $10,000.
9: Yeah, I would say $5.
3: On things
5: that seem
10: priceless.
11: Priceless.
1: Priceless.
9: Priceless. Is it really?
5: So start at the top. So
9: bring
5: so
9: on the pressure.
5: We're going to start the show with a story from our producer, Molly Webster.
9: I don't remember any of it.
5: Started actually with some medical journals.
9: Yeah, that was interesting because it was some of the most poetic writing I've seen out of doctors ever. One journal article said, like, what would one more month mean to a 37-year-old mother who has four children? Or what would one more month mean if you are a 67-year-old who's about to go traveling around the world? People were just kind of like drifting these questions out there where they were saying,
5: all these questions seem to circle around a seemingly simple story of the pricing of a drug, a cancer drug.
9: And the story begins with this guy named Leonard.
12: Leonard Saltz. I'm a medical oncologist at Memorial Sloan Kettering Cancer Center,
9: which is here in New York, and it's one of the largest cancer centers in the country. So it's June in 2012.
5: Mm-hmm.
9: Leonard Saltz is at a conference, and at this conference is a pharmaceutical company called Sanofi, and they give a presentation about a new drug that they have.
12: A drug called Zaltrap. Zaltrap is a drug that targets the blood supply to the tumor.
9: It cuts off the blood supply, which means the tumor can't grow. So this new drug is presented, and they like present the data.
12: And they showed that the survival difference
9: between the people who got Zaltrap and the people who didn't
12: was 1.4 months or 42 days.
9: In other words, if you take this drug, you could get 42 more days of life on average.
12: 42 days.
1: Down to the yeah. Fine grain.
12: Oh, please. I could show you some graphs that have been put up at meetings that show survival curves calculated out to two decimal places in terms of months. So I'm looking
1: at
12: the...
1: That's like not a tenth of a month.
12: A hundredth of a month. A hundredth of a month. That's a little over 7 hours.
9: What?
12: It's pseudo-precision.
9: Pseudo-precision.
12: At any rate.
9: Anyways, the FDA approves the drug. And basically, once the FDA approves a drug, public insurance has to take it, and then the private insurance companies just follow suit, which means you get prescribed the drug and people pay for it.
5: And what does the drug cost?
9: That's the thing.
12: It costs...
9: roughly...
12: $30,000 for a three-month course.
9: Wow.
12: So
9: Leonard's like, wow, that is expensive. And there was already another drug on the market, did the same thing, and it cost half as much. To put that in context, this is just one drug that's $11,000 a month. A normal cancer patient might take dozens of drugs.
12: One needs growth factors to help support the white blood cell count, which you sometimes need in chemo. Those can be $5,000 every 2 to 3 weeks. If you need antibiotics to treat infections, those aren't cheap. And then you need a pharmacist to prepare it. They're labor intensive. You need tubing and equipment and needles to give it. You need trained nurses to administer it. You need

0: if I remember the number correctly.
1: For a lot of Medicare patients.
0: That's all of their money. Never mind other drugs. That's when I thought we should go public with it.
1: Memorial Sloan Kettering, they decide to boycott this drug.
2: Now, that...
3: When you guys made that decision, was that... That feels like a big deal.
2: It did feel like a big deal, and it felt like a big enough deal that we decided to write the op-ed piece in the New York Times.
1: They write an op-ed in the Times that basically says, look, this is crazy, $11,000 a month for a drug that maybe gives you 42 more days of life?
2: Is that worth it?
1: We reached out to Sanofi to talk about the price of Zaltrap, and they declined to comment. But in a statement that they released when this whole Zaltrap thing happened, they said that they incur so many costs for researching and developing and bringing a drug to market that that is what their pricing is based on. Leonard doesn't disagree.
2: We need these companies. They're the ones developing the drugs.
1: Which aren't easy to develop.
2: If we talk about colon cancer.
1: He says for years there was only one drug on the market called 5-FU.
2: 5-FU was patented in August of 1957. It was from 1957 until 1996 that a second drug came along.
3: That's how long it takes to develop a good drug, or?
2: In that interim, there were over 70 drugs that were tried and failed.
3: I feel like I don't give it enough credit because that just astounded me.
2: It's very, very hard.
1: And that, according to Leonard, is one of the reasons why prices are just going to keep going up.
2: But sooner or later, this system is going to fall apart. And at what point does society say, there isn't an infinite number of dollars that we can commit to our healthcare system? Mm-hmm.
3: It's funny because I had this interesting reaction to the word society. Why is society involved in my conversation with my doctor about if I want to take this drug that may give me another month and a half of life?
2: Why is society involved? Because you're not paying. Someone else has to pay that.
1: Obviously, he says, it's your insurance. I mean, say you're part of a policy that has 1,000 members.
2: Let's say that the premium for that is $100. So we got $100, 1,000 people, we got ourselves $100,000.
1: Yeah. Yeah.
2: Okay? So we now have $100,000 to take care of that 1,000 people.
3: For that month.
2: For whatever amount of time.
3: Yeah, yeah.
2: If now one person comes up with a healthcare cost, let's say it's for a month, that is $100,000 in that month, everybody else is in trouble. There's no money left.
1: So they write this op-ed saying, like, prices are too high and the drugs are not that great. And sort of the next, like, notable wave is 100 doctors get together and they co-sign an editorial, which basically says, we totally agree with everything you guys are saying, but we have an even bigger issue. You know, with Zaltrap, you're talking about an expensive drug that maybe doesn't really do that much. It's kind of easy, even though it had never been done before, to say, we're not going to use this. But what do you do when you have a really expensive drug, but it's really, really good?
4: Is that like a one day in the future we will face this kind of question?
1: No, that is like a now, today question.
5: The most important new medicine approved this year.
1: Everyone I talked to pointed me to this new drug.
6: Called Sovaldi.
7: It's known as Sovaldi.
8: Sovaldi.
9: Why many in the medical community are calling the new medication
8: a blockbuster.
10: Sovaldi came on the market last December.
1: So that's December 2013.
10: Correct.
1: This is Bruce.
10: Bruce Moll. I'm the editor of Commonwealth Magazine.
1: He's written about Sovaldi, and here's the basic story, right? It is a drug that treats
10: hepatitis C,
1: which is caused by a virus.
10: And the disease itself goes to work on your liver. It inflames it, it scars it.
1: It can cause liver cancer, cirrhosis, it can be fatal. And for the longest time, the treatments that they had just really weren't that great, or they just had wretched side effects. But along comes Sovaldi, and it's one pill, 12 weeks. You take it with some other antiviral meds. It is a super simple treatment option.
10: And the side effects are very minimal.
1: And so a lot of doctors start to prescribe it.
10: In the first half of 2014, 70,000 people in the country, in the United States, were treated. And it had a 95% rate of cure. In other words,
1: holy cow,
10: the virus
1: that's
10: was
1: big.
10: Eradicated. That's very big.
1: But in fitting with our story,
10: this drug costs $1,000 a pill.
1: Whoa. For like one pill that I take
10: one a day.

0: which angered a lot of people with Hep C. In total, it costs $84,000. And if you think about the fact that in 2014, we know at least 70,000 people got this drug.
1: Then you're starting to talk about serious money.
0: Wait, I just want to say that I just timesed out 70,000 times 84,000, and I got something with seven zeros in it. It's 588, and then there's seven zeros, which is like $5 billion.
1: Yes. Yeah.
2: The big question is how states will pay for what could be upwards of...
0: And so we have a situation where states are basically having to ration.
1: Yeah.
0: Say in Massachusetts...
1: Most of the insurers currently are requiring some liver damage before you can take the drug.
0: Similar restrictions are happening in other states. Florida, it's happening in Oregon, Illinois.
3: The doctor says the only option may be to wait until you're even sicker.
0: And then there's Arizona. Out of the entire state... Public insurance only approves 180 people for treatment.
4: Well, just 180?
0: Just 180. Now, when I talked to a representative of the company that makes the drug...
5: Greg Alton, Executive Vice President for Corporate and Medical Affairs for Gilead Sciences.
0: He says, you got to keep in mind, this is not a chronic care situation. This is a...
5: Cure. We're talking about 12 weeks of therapy, period. That's it. And you're done and you've cured somebody.
0: So he says, this is a one-time deal. This is like one-time $84,000. And then you're done. Think about all the years you'll live without having an illness. Then you'll see.
5: Over a 20-year period, the savings that will accrue to the system by having a patient cured of hepatitis C.
0: He also said it's important to understand that every hepatitis C sufferer is not going to hit the system at the same time. So all of the cost is spread out, right? Which is totally true, but I think there's like this bigger picture here. And Bruce points it out, too.
1: It's sort of like a precursor of what could come, because these companies are developing drugs all the time. What if you could get a drug, but it was very expensive to treat diabetes?
0: And then you're talking tens of millions of people.
1: An enormous segment of the population.
0: Even if just a fraction of them want a drug that's $1,000 per day, that's practically our entire U.S. budget.
1: What do you do in that case? A drug comes along like that and throws everything out of whack.
0: This is the part where I really sort of got hooked in, where it's like, how do you answer this question? Is it that, you know, at a certain point you just draw a line and you say, beyond this point, we're not paying?
4: But beyond what point?
0: Exactly. I mean, that's the hard part. Like, how good does a treatment have to be for you to say this is worth the price that it's been set at?
6: I don't think we have rejected out of hand, but I don't think...
0: I got into this a bit with Leonard. In the case of Zaltrap, they said, all right, 42 days, that much money, we're not going to do it. But would it have been different if it was 50 days or 100? Is that enough? I'm sure you want to be talking in years, but I guess the question is, like, what would be a... Is there a magic line for you?
6: I can't personally determine it for everybody, but ultimately as a society, we're going to have to reach an understanding of what that cut point is.
0: What is one more year or one more month or one more day of life worth to us?
6: You know, people like to say, yeah, so what's the value of a human life? And the answer is, boy, that's a complicated question, but a really important one, because nobody thinks it's infinite.
7: Ah, well,
0: I guess what does 42 days mean in the sense of, is that something that you'd pay $50,000 for if you were, I mean, of course you would. That it's like,
7: no,
0: I almost can't even ask the question, but I don't know.
7: Well, I think it's a good question. I think ethically it would be to the good of patients and doctors to have this conversation.
0: This is Susan.
7: Susan Gubar, writer of the Living with Cancer blog for the New York Times.
0: Back in 2008, Susan went to the doctor. She hadn't been feeling well for a while. They thought it was some sort of bowel issue, but then the doctor walked into the room and said she had
7: advanced stage ovarian cancer. Most ovarian cancers are diagnosed at a late stage, and it's basically incurable. You're given a diagnosis of 3 to 5 years.
0: Wow, that is, you go from having unlimited time in your mind to 3 to 5 years in like a doctor's visit.
7: Yeah, it's a big shock. You sort of enter a zone where you're not quite aware of what you're doing.
0: That day, the day she was diagnosed, she was told, pack a bag, get in a car, and drive to Indianapolis. You need surgery now.
7: So I went the next day to Indianapolis, and the day after that, I had the debulking surgery, which takes out the ovaries and the uterus and the fallopian tubes and the spleen and sometimes the cervix and sometimes the appendix and the bowel. And
0: are you serious?
7: Yeah. It's called the mother of all surgeries.
0: And then, just like that, she was doing multiple rounds of chemo.
7: Chemicals that are used, they destroy all quick-growing cells.
0: Okay.
7: So, for example, you have no hair, no eyebrows, no eyelashes, that you know. I got terrible sores in my mouth. I have no idea why, but I know this happens to other people. But yeah, the other thing is this extreme fatigue.
0: And Susan, who writes for a living, couldn't even read.
7: I would look at a page and think, had I turned a page? Chemotherapy, it really is toxic to the spirit, to the heart, to the mind. Just the normal aspects of life feel polluted.
0: Have you ever had to think about cost?
7: I was never informed of the cost of any drug or any procedure I was given, which really makes me think about how masked these costs are.
0: Would you want to be thinking about cost while you're going through it, or is it better to just say, here are your treatment options, these are statistical outcomes, like, pick one, and then we'll deal with it on the other side?
7: I think there's a kind of unspoken agreement among everyone that the insurance company or Medicare is going to pay. And if it's the government, that means our grandchildren are going to end up paying for all of this money. So yes, I guess to answer your question, I think it would be healthier to know what these things cost. On the other hand, I have to say, as a patient, I was so traumatized, I'm not sure I could have taken that information in. I was thinking about your what it's worth, what's it worth title, and I was thinking that the American individualistic, optimistic response would be, well, whatever it takes, whatever it takes. Life is worth it, whatever it takes. But whatever it takes will not cure my cancer. So I think this question changes when you have incurable cancer. It becomes a different question, which is, when is enough enough?
0: I remember when she said that, when is enough enough? I was just...
8: I don't know that we are ready to say there's one magic line.
0: Thrown back to this conversation that I had had with Leonard Saltz, where he was saying that...
8: we have to look at everything in terms of value.
0: Before we figure out what we're willing to pay, we have to think about what we are paying for.
7: Yeah, I don't think we know what...
0: For Susan, you know, 6 years ago, she decided that she was going to get chemotherapy because, in part, it would be more time with her daughters.
7: Yeah. But I think we're changed by the treatment, too.
0: For now, Susan's cancer is basically under control because she's on this new drug.
7: For two years and now a month, and I am counting.
0: Okay, fair.
7: I've been alive without a recurrence, without the cancer growing, by taking these pills every day. But when these drugs stop working, and I've been told they will stop working, I'm not sure I would want to go back to chemotherapy. But I suspect I don't know until I get there.
8: Producer Molly Webster.
9: We want to thank Stephen Hall, and we want to mention Susan Gubar's book called Memoir of a Debulked Woman.
8: And thanks also to Dr. Atul Gawande for all his help. 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
12: This is Beyond the Weather. I'm Dan Bross with Alaska Center for Climate Assessment and Preparedness, climate specialist Rick Toman. Green up is great, but there's a downside if you're allergic to pollen. Rick, how do interior climate and weather play into pollen and allergies?
13: Birch pollen release straddles the green up cycle, beginning just as male catkins swell and peaking as the leaves unfurl. Now, because green-up occurs across vast swaths of the interior in just a few days, Fairbanks holds the dubious distinction of recording some of the highest concentrations of birch pollen on record. And weather plays a massive role in dispersing this pollen. Winds during May in interior Alaska follow a strong night-to-day pattern. Winds are commonly light overnight and in the morning, only to pick up and become quite gusty in the afternoon and evening. In fact, in Fairbanks, the monthly average wind speed in May is higher than any other month of the year. Not coincidentally, these stronger afternoon winds often correspond with quite low relative humidity. Both wind and low humidity are highly conducive to launching and dispersing birch pollen into the air.
12: What about precipitation? How does that affect the pollen situation?
13: While steady day-long rains will effectively settle the pollen, these kind of gray rainy days are uncommon in May. The good news for allergy sufferers is that the window for peak birch pollen is short, typically wrapping up 10 days or less after green-up, meaning that relief is already in sight for the 2026 season.
12: Well, I'm happy to hear that, Rick. Thank you.
13: Thanks, Dan. Always good to chat.
12: Beyond the Weather is produced by the Alaska Center for Climate Assessment and Preparedness at the University of Alaska Fairbanks.
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9: I'm Robert Krulwich.
8: This is Radiolab, and today...
9: Well, we're still on the subject of worth, but this is a totally different take.
8: Yeah, and this comes from our producer, Matt Keelty.
14: And it starts with BuzzFeed writer Gregory Johnson.
15: So, okay, maybe you should start with what has now become sort of the infamous wedding drone strike.
16: Is that right?
15: Was that sort of where it started for you?
16: Yeah, so this strike happens in a very rugged part of Yemen.
15: It's Thursday morning.
16: December 12th, 2013. And
15: early that morning in a small village,
16: a group of guys, roughly 50 to 60 people,
15: including a soon-to-be married man, pile into a bunch of cars and they start driving.
16: This is the convoy, the wedding convoy.
15: Now, in the lead car of this convoy was this man. His name is Abdullah Muhammad Al-Taisi. We spoke to him through an interpreter in Yemen. And Abdullah told me it was his neighbor who was the groom to be married that day. And so they were all driving up to the bride's village. Abdullah said they got there a little before noon, ate lunch, recited wedding poems.
16: After lunch,
15: they grabbed the bride, and they started driving back to the groom's village for the actual wedding ceremony. Now, Abdullah said that ever since they'd left that morning, through lunch, all day long, they heard this humming.
16: This sort of metallic whirring, this metallic thumping overhead.
15: No one in the convoy could see it, but they knew what it was. A drone.
17: The same sound hearing all the day.
16: It's nothing new for people in rural parts of Yemen by this point. They don't think anything of it.
15: It's common to hear those sounds.
17: Yeah, it's usually heard there.
15: So, they keep driving.
16: Basically, if you can imagine it, they're sort of winding through these wadis, these desert mountainous places.
17: Yeah, the road, he said, is mountainous.
16: They're all strung out on this rutted out little dirt track.
15: 11 cars, single file.
16: Finally, they reach this little clearing.
15: Up near the top of this cliff, where they all slowed down and started to bunch together. Because apparently, one of the cars had gotten a flat. Some guys got out, fixed it, got back in their cars. Then right at that moment,
16: the sound shifts somehow. And then the missiles start.
15: Four of them.
16: In quick succession, the shrapnel is just flying everywhere.
15: In a blink, it's over.
16: People are trying to figure out what has happened. All the screaming, there's fires that are burning.
14: And Abdullah, his car was torn up. He had shrapnel in his face.
17: Two wounds in his face, one in Yemin or Yasar, on the right hand, left thigh, one on in the back.
14: And he says that once he saw there was smoke, his first thought was, where's my son?
17: He was looking for his son.
8: His son was there?
14: Yeah, a young man who'd been a few cars back from him.
17: Missile hit the fourth car on convoys, and he was married with two boys and one daughter.
14: Abdullah said he could move, so he got out of his car and stumbled back toward the fourth car. To find his son.
17: Yeah, he said he found him just next to the car. Before just he died. No, he didn't talk to him. Just he looked at him and just passed away.
16: So there are 12 dead. And typically what happens in Yemen is that as soon as someone is killed, they're buried very, very shortly thereafter. What happens here is something different. The people in the convoy take the bodies of the dead and they take them back to Redda,
14: this big town near where the drone strike occurred.
16: There's a video I have.
14: That's what you're hearing, where you see some men take these 12 dead bodies
16: and they line them up in the street on this bright blue tarp and they sort of wrap them in these cheap blankets. And so there's this huge crowd that just gathers around.
14: And at a certain point,
16: this very tiny, very leathery old Yemeni who's sort of holding on to the back of a pickup with one arm.
14: He stands over the dead,
16: sort of swaying over the bodies and just lecturing the crowd on what happened. He's just screaming at them. And so you can hear his voice start to go hoarse. And he's screaming, an American drone killed these. It was a massacre. These people are on their way to a wedding. Why did this happen? Why were they killed?
12: Why did they target this convoy?
14: Well, according to the U.S. government, they had received intel that on that day, in this convoy, was an al-Qaeda operative
16: named Shawki al-Badhani,
14: who apparently had been planning attacks against the U.S.
16: That's why they took the shot. And in fact, they say that he was wounded in this wedding convoy strike.
9: And do we have any reason to believe that?
16: I have no reason to believe it.
14: Greg spent weeks in Yemen, talked to survivors of the drone strike.
16: Talked to people who were there. No one knows this guy.
14: And Greg says the guy isn't really a member of either of the tribes that were involved in the wedding. And so to him,
16: It makes no sense that he would be there.
14: To him, this was a terrible mistake. But what really got me interested in Greg's reporting is that he goes really deep into the question of, like, how do you repair something like this? When you have two totally different cultures with two different traditions, how do you find a way to try to make this right?
8: Can you?
9: No.
8: I mean, historically, do soldiers have an obligation to repair the damage they do?
14: No, there's no obligation. But what's happened is we've actually created an obligation for ourselves.
9: Americans have?
14: Yeah.
16: And there's a great law professor at Yale.
8: What's his name?
16: His last name is Witt. It's John Witt.
18: That's me.
14: We ended up tracking down John Witt to talk about how the U.S. first started to try to right the wrongs in war.
18: That starts with General Pershing in World War I.
14: So, 1917.
19: America is called to arms.
14: The Great War ramps up, so we start shipping young men.
19: Thousands of them and millions more to follow.
14: Over to Europe. We'll be over, we're coming over. Specifically, France. And in charge of these men was a man named John J.
18: Commander of American forces on the Western Front.
14: Stern man, handsome mustache, bit of a maverick.
18: General Pershing's nickname was Blackjack. And
14: when he first arrives in France with his troops, General Blackjack Pershing,
18: he's got this problem, which is that he has jeeps.
19: Built in America, shipped to France, and manned by our men.
16: So World War I is the first war in which the U.S. Is shipping a lot of automobiles.
14: More than 100,000.
16: For the soldiers to drive.
14: Cars, trucks, jeeps.
18: And jeeps are really great. They get his men from one place to another.
14: From Paris to Amiens, to, I don't know, Marseille.
18: But they also run into French farmers' chickens and cows, children, sometimes just the farmers themselves. Mm. Sometimes it was probably just ordinary car accidents, and sometimes, no doubt, a little French wine was involved.
14: So this is Pershing's problem. He's trying to run a war overseas.
18: And it wasn't any good for him to have grumpy civilians at his rear.
14: Mm. And so Pershing has an idea. He will use
18: cash,
14: money, to right our wrongs.
18: Huh. Well, and so he goes to Congress and begs for a statute. And Congress obliges really quickly. There's no sign this is a controversial thing.
14: But it was a genuinely new thing, because for the first time in the history of war, as far as we could tell, you had a state compensating individuals. Usually it's state to state. Here you have state to individuals. And so the U.S. government starts systematically paying money for the loss of a non-American life in war.
4: Well, how much?
18: Geez, I don't know.
14: It's actually surprisingly hard to find documentation mentioning specific amounts, but whatever the amounts were, it seems to have worked. We're gonna swear our debt to you. Pershing wrote in his biography that the swift and prompt settlement of claims had a great effect upon the people.
4: And is this, I mean, is the idea here that, like, this is what we would do with the drone strike victims we talked about, that we'd pay them money?
14: Well, it's actually, it's a bit trickier than that, because the thing that Pershing got in World War I, it came with a catch.
16: And that is that there's a combat exclusion.
14: In case you just walked in, that's Gregory Johnson. And what he means is that this law, basically what it said, is that we'll pay your claims if it didn't happen on the field of battle and it wasn't a combat situation. If it was combat and it was on the field of battle, then tough luck. That's just war.
16: So if U.S. soldiers were driving to a fight and they ran their car into somebody and they damaged that car or killed that person, those people would not be able to get compensation. Whereas if the U.S. soldiers were driving to a bar and got in an accident, they would be able to get compensation.
14: But the problem is, once we get into these counterinsurgency wars,
18: civilians are suddenly in the middle of the fray.
20: Charges have been made that troops killed as many as 567 South Vietnamese civilians during a sweep.
14: This is, in a way, the story of modern warfare.
21: Air raid sirens are beginning to sound over Baghdad.
22: President Karzai says he's delivering his final warning to the U.S. after a U.S. airstrike accidentally killed more than a dozen mothers and children.
14: By the time we get to Afghanistan and Iraq, the fighting is happening in cities, so there's no difference really between the battlefield and where people live. And so the line between what's combat-related and what's not combat-related, it starts to get blurry.
23: And so in 2003 in Iraq, there were actually people lining up. You know, there were civilian military operation centers. People started lining up outside of these saying, my family has been harmed, I want help.
14: How many people do you remember?
24: If I had to guess, it was, you know, maybe around 80 people or so.
14: Oh, that's a ton of people.
24: Yeah.
14: That's John Tracy. He was a military lawyer in Iraq in 2003. And before him, Marla Keenan.
23: I'm managing director of Center for Civilians in Conflict.
25: So when they came with a complaint, what sort? Is it like you ran over my chicken or you knocked out my window?
23: No. Much more serious.
24: I mean, I think of cluster bombs. During the Shock and Awe campaign, one of the types of bombs that we were using, or the Air Force was using, were what they call cluster munitions.
14: Basically, John says Air Force planes would fly over these targets and drop hundreds and hundreds of these tiny little
24: bombs, smaller than a Coke can.
14: And a lot of them would land in maybe a parking lot or a field, and they wouldn't explode.
24: So on a number of occasions, you'd have, mostly it was kids, right? Because the kids would see it, and
14: they didn't know any better.
24: It would just run over and kick it, and then that's when it would explode.
14: Huh.
24: I had a lot of those, close to a dozen. And so that was a difficult one, because it's combat, because the Air Force dropped it because they were, you know, bombing the city.
14: Right.
24: But at the same time, days, weeks, even months have gone by, and this thing is just sitting in the ground. Couldn't we say it's not combat?
14: And this was a real question that John had to ask his boss, and then his boss asked his boss.
24: They eventually sent the question up to the Army Claims Service, and they said, no, it's combat.
14: Meaning they're not going to pay.
23: Basically, like, we are in an armed conflict, and this was an unfortunate incident, but an incident that happened during a lawful combat operation, and therefore, we're sorry. And that's basically it.
24: So I said no to a lot of people.
14: And so, like in World War I, with General Pershing, military officers, they started lobbying their bosses for an expanded system so they could start making more payments. And eventually the military does expand it.
4: And how much are they paying?
23: Well, I haven't, like, the U.S. military hasn't given me access to a database or anything like that. But through FOIAs and interviews, I've seen different numbers.
14: Marla says that in 2006, the ACLU filed a FOIA request and eventually got their hands on hundreds of claims files. And in those files, what you see are a bunch of different numbers, but one that comes up again and again.
23: $2,500.
24: $2,500 by and large.
14: Now, someone like John could have paid more, but that meant they'd have to run the claim up the chain of command.
24: Exactly.
14: So it was almost like there were these ceilings.
24: $2,500 for a life, $1,500 for property damage. And then eventually the property damage amount got raised to $2,500 as well. And like that didn't make any sense to me, that somebody could get so much for a Toyota Corolla, but you were just going to get the same amount for a lost life.
14: Like, I can't get over, I mean, $2,500 seems like just such a nominal amount. And the practicality of that money, of, like, if you were to kill someone who is the breadwinner of a family.
23: But we're not actually trying to pay full compensation, right? Like, we're not trying to say, we think if this 20-year-old man had lived to be the average age in Afghanistan, that he, you know, that it would have been $60,843, right? Like, that's not the thing.
25: Do you ever, we had people who were killed here in an attack.
0: The federal government is one step closer to cutting its first checks to families of those killed and injured on September 11th.
25: And those people have been compensated. Mm-hmm. The levels of compensation to the New York victims is pretty high.
1: The range of payments for a death claim ranged anywhere from $250,000 to just under $7 million.
25: Do you notice that?
23: I do. I do. But that's a very different type of monetary payment.
14: Well, yes and no. Essentially, it's a person's life. And
23: yeah.
14: I mean, I think there's an argument to be made that there's an empathy in the number that you come up with, in the amount that you pay for someone's life.
23: I totally get what you're saying. The $2,500, I think it's any amount of money. If I told you 10, would you feel better about it?
14: I'd feel a little bit better.
23: You would?
14: I think so. 10,
23: what does it get you, though? In the end, $10,000 doesn't buy anything more back than what you lost.
14: I don't know what $10,000 gets you exactly in Afghanistan, but my assumption is that it gets you a lot more than $2,500.
23: But does that really help you? Is that really what you want?
25: Is the money unimportant to you, really? It sounds like the money's really...
23: I'm not a victim, so I don't know that I can answer that. To me, if it happened...
14: And at this point, Marla told us a story about how, before she got into this line of work...
23: I had several friends who were journalists.
14: One of those friends was a man named Chris Hondros.
23: Yeah, he's a photojournalist. He was a photojournalist.
14: And back in 2011, Chris was on assignment in Libya, moving with a rebel group, when they were fired upon, and Chris was killed.
23: Yeah.
14: And Marla says, when she found out that happened...
23: I wanted someone to explain to me why that happened. I mean, sorry. I just wanted someone to explain. I knew his family wasn't going to get any money. I knew that these guys that shot a rocket propelled grenade at him weren't going to care. No one was going to explain. But I wanted that.
25: And the money then becomes an occasion for you to say, like, not just I'm sorry, but here's what happened. It's the here's what happened part.
23: I think it's the token that's given with the apology and with the explanation.
25: But it's the apology and the explanation that matter to you.
23: Yeah, that's why we call it amends, making amends.
18: One of the things that is true of money damages generally is there are desperate effort to find some common language between the party paying and the victim. Some Esperanto for communicating the meaning of what's happened in a language that the other side knows matters.
14: That's how John Witt puts it. But the problem is, in order for that Esperanto to work, it has to say the same meaning to both sides, which for John Tracy wasn't really about the money at all, or not just about the money. It was as much about the envelope that the money was in, or that there was a real person there to hand it to them.
24: I wasn't the one who raided their house. I wasn't the one who killed their daughter. But most of them, they, you know, just wanted to look at somebody who's in a uniform and say, you really messed with my life.
14: And that opportunity is exactly what Abdullah Al-Taisi will never get.
15: His son was killed by a drone he never saw, operated by a man he'll never meet, on behalf of a country that still doesn't admit it was a mistake. And so the money he got, which in the end he says was the equivalent of 30,000 U.S. dollars, way more than anyone got in Iraq or Afghanistan. Still, all he can do, without anything else to go on, is just compare amounts.
17: He can accept that only if he gets, the payment equal to those, in America, how you compensate someone who lost his son, for example, killed.
15: If the payment was
17: equal. Yeah.
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0: Okay, now it's my left ear. Hello, Soren. How are you?
1: Good. How are you doing?
0: I'm good.
2: Hey, I'm Chad Abumrad.
3: I'm Robert Krulwich.
2: This is Radiolab, and so far we've been talking about the value of our lives.
3: And then the value of other people's lives.
2: Next up, the value of...
3: everything.
2: All of it.
3: Everything.
2: Everything. And by everything, of course, we mean...
0: the value of nature.
2: That's Carl Zimmer, science writer, regular blower of minds.
0: So we think of ecosystems as just kind of sitting there, but actually they're doing things. For example, cotton farms in South Texas.
2: Hmm.
0: So, the farmers are doing their thing.
2: Like this guy.
4: James Parker.
0: Planting their cotton, they're collecting it.
4: I farmed about 500 to 600, 700 acres of cotton, so say 2,000 bales.
0: They're doing what farmers do.
4: I spend a lot of time on a tractor, and you have to check your water every morning, every evening.
0: Meanwhile, they have all this extra help in the air.
4: Yes.
0: They have bats.
4: How many bats are out there, you really don't know.
0: Flying all around. The bats eat 2/3 of their own weight in insects every night.
2: Wow.
4: They eat all night long, all kind of bugs.
0: A whole bunch of pests that would otherwise be eating the cotton.
3: Now, a few years ago,
4: a guy named John Westfall
0: did a calculation.
4: He came out to my farm and did a study.
0: Each year, the farmers, collectively, they make about $4 or $5 million off of these farms.
3: Question was, how much of this was because of the bats? Because, bats are natural pesticides.
4: If the more they're eating, the less I got to spray.
3: And here's what the scientists figured out.
0: Out of $4 to $5 million, it was around $700,000 that you could ascribe to the bats. It does give you a glimpse at the kind of scale of value, economic value, that nature has that we generally just totally ignore.
2: But we talked to a guy who didn't ignore it.
5: My name is Robert Costanza.
3: In fact, he took this way of thinking to the absolute limit.
5: Yes. So the question was, what's the value of all of these ecosystem services globally?
0: All the services on Earth.
5: We tried to synthesize all of the studies that had been done around the country and the world.
2: Like that bat study, except they didn't just look at cotton farms. They looked at
0: tropical forests, rivers and lakes, coral reefs, coastal wetlands, inland wetlands, the ocean, woodlands, temperate forests.
5: It goes on and on.
0: Grasslands. It's kind of the Excel spreadsheet from hell.
5: It can get tricky.
3: So Costanza and his colleagues took all these different studies, summed them together, did a whole bunch of math, and came up with a number.
0: Which in today's dollars is $142.7 trillion per year of services. And that's more than all of the gross national products of the world.
2: Let me ask you, I get the way this would work with a bat, like the bat's eating the bugs, but like how do you do it with like a field or something? Like, how do you even figure out what the services are?
0: Well, for example, a salt marsh.
6: And we are in the water now.
7: Yes, you're in the water.
2: What is it? Wait, sorry, a salt marsh, is it like the Florida wetlands but salty? I suddenly don't know what a salt marsh is.
0: Salt marshes are wetlands that are on the coast.
2: Got it.
7: Yep, we're standing in about a foot of water here. We're quickly approaching high tide.
3: We sent one of our producers, Simon Adler, to a nearby salt marsh to talk to this guy.
7: My name is Adam Welchel, and I'm the director of science for the Nature Conservancy here in Connecticut.
3: And Adam gave Simon a kind of inventory of...
7: some of the services provided by coastal salt marshes. A stream of goods and services that have been provided over time.
0: One of the things it does is it takes water that's coming in from inland and that's laden with all sorts of pollutants, all sorts of bad stuff.
2: The salt marsh will trap that water so that the pollutants settle. And then very often, the marsh grass will suck up that water into the roots
0: and clean it up.
7: Yep.
3: So you could ask, very simply,
0: how much would you have to spend to keep your water that clean?
7: One second. Well, there is one other study I want.
2: Adam Welchel said that scientists in New England have already figured that out.
7: For flood control, water supply protection, pollution control, it's roughly about $31.22 per hectare per year.
3: Then you got to add the value of all the plants that feed the fish that end up on our dinner plates.
7: $338 annually per acre.
2: Then there are the bird watchers that buy lattes that support the local economy.
7: $490 per hectare.
3: The list goes on and on and on and on.
0: You do get kind of obsessed with it. You start becoming an accountant and writing down numbers just furiously. It gets you to think about nature in a different way than you had before.
8: There's this galling
1: element, though, or this aspect, like when I first came across the...
2: At this point, our producer, Tim Howard, jumped into the interview, and you'll also hear our producer, Soren Wheeler, in just a second.
1: I do feel like in an example like the salt marsh, which cleans water, that's all reliant on people being there that need the water. So if you didn't have people there, does that salt marsh cease to have any value?
2: But Tim, haven't you ever had a conversation with somebody who just, like if you make the aesthetic argument, which is that nature should be preserved for its own sake, there's a whole category of humanity that just doesn't respond to that argument. So this becomes a way to talk across the aisle.
1: But it does still feel like it demotes something of infinite value to something of a piddly value.
8: Well, it can't really be infinite value. I mean, what's
1: like
8: that
1: a mother's
8: mean?
1: Love. Doesn't you don't think your mother's love is priceless? I mean, you know.
0: Okay. I totally accept that there is this sort of priceless aspect of nature. But if you are in the government in a very poor country, you have some tough choices to make. If somebody comes to you and says, okay, you've got these lovely mangroves. Now, it turns out that this sort of setting where the mangroves are is the perfect place for shrimp aquaculture. We're going to put in these farms. We're going to grow shrimp. You are going to get millions and millions of dollars in tax revenue. If you're thinking about the welfare of all the people in your country, that might be a really powerful argument. Now, into that kind of a discussion, you can bring in the fact that these mangroves are sitting there doing all sorts of incredibly valuable things. In fact, they've done these kind of calculations. And in some cases, the services that mangroves provide are 4 times more valuable than what you could get out with shrimp.
2: Is that a hypothetical situation?
9: No.
2: That's a
9: no,
2: conversation
9: that's
2: you
9: what
2: have.
9: We're asked.
3: This is Glenn Marie Lang. She's an environmental economist for the World Bank, and she says very often she finds herself in exactly this kind of conversation.
9: Particularly, you know, I work for the World Bank, so our primary clients are our governments.
2: Philippines, Vietnam.
9: And when you're talking to a minister of finance and saying, you know what, you really
2: I know jobs are jobs, but you need those marshes. They have value.
9: They'll say, well, yeah, that's true, but that means I'm going to have to reduce the money that I put into the education budget. So you've got to really make a strong argument about the benefits.
2: Mm.
9: That's really where the rubber hits the road.
8: Well, I mean, that's it.
3: Here's the counter argument. It comes from Doug McCauley, an ecologist at the University of California, Santa Barbara.
8: The real danger is that we actually succeed, that we convince people that nature is valuable because it makes money. And then we're really in trouble in the many instances where it doesn't make us money.
2: What do you do in a situation, he says, where, say, a bunch of rivers are running dry and they're, quote, depreciating in value?
8: You know, by the same logic that you train me to think with, we should go out and liquidate these natural assets. That makes me feel really uncomfortable.
9: On the other hand, I want to say that when you don't put a value on these services, basically they don't get counted.
2: They get implicitly assigned a value of zero, according to Glenn Marie Lang. And as we were debating this and going back and forth and back and forth, we bumped into a story about what happens when all of these value of nature ideas are let loose into a world of fruits and trees and human uncertainty.
10: The Parable of the Bees.
3: We heard this first from writer J.B. McKinnon, who says the story begins
10: in Mao County in central China, rural area, fairly remote.
3: Lush green mountains filled with apple orchards.
10: And apple orcharding was the main business.
3: And according to J.B., in the 1990s...
10: the wild bees of Mao County slowly started to disappear. And there's a few different reasons given for that. It could have been the destruction of the habitat that the bees nested in, the heavy honey harvesting that wasn't leaving enough food for the bees.
3: But the prevailing theory is actually an economic one, because in the 1990s, as China was shifting to a market-based economy, apple producers were under pressure to produce more apples. So they started spraying pesticide.
10: Probably it was a constellation of all of those things and a few others. End result is the bees stopped buzzing in Mao County.
3: Which, if you are an apple farmer, that's a disaster.
10: As bees travel from flower to flower in search of nectar, they're dusted with pollen, which is the means by which flowers engage in sexual intercourse. So if you don't have the bees making the birds and the bees on the blossoms, then you don't get fertile flowers to turn into fruit.
3: And obviously, if you're a fruit farmer and you have no fruit to sell, you have no income.
2: So what do you do?
10: If you're an apple farmer and you don't have bees, then you need to find some other way to pollinate the flowers. And I guess they concluded, well, we'll have to do that ourselves by hand.
11: In Mandarin Chinese, we say zhen gong shou fan. So basically, that means a manual pollination.
3: This is Harold Thibault.
11: I'm a correspondent in China for the French newspaper Le Monde.
3: A couple of years ago, he heard about the apple farmers in Mao County. So he flies to Chengdu, and he and a friend hop in a car. And
11: we drive for like 5 or 6 hours until we reach this village, Nanxin.
3: Tiny little village.
11: And we actually saw that there were lots of farmers in the trees, like on the apple trees.
10: Straddling up on these often thin and spindly branches, men and women that I've seen in photos in any case.
3: Harold and his friend took pictures, and if you look at those pictures, you'll see the farmers holding a little brush.
10: This little pollen brush that they'd constructed using things like chopsticks and chicken feathers and cigarette filters.
3: And they'd have a little bottle filled with pollen, and then what they do, they dip the brush into the bottle and they paint a flower blossom with the pollen. They dip their brush back into the pollen and they paint the next flower blossom again. And then they dip the brush back in again and they paint again and then they dip again. And hundreds and hundreds of flowers per tree.
2: God, what a pain in the ass that sounds like.
10: Yeah, the image of this, of these Chinese orchardists standing up in these spindly trees traveled around the world through environmental circles. And it, the message that it seemed to send was that, you know, this is what happens if you lose biodiversity. You end up standing in the trees doing the job that the bees used to do on the wing.
3: For free.
10: For free.
12: Those people are just like human bees.
2: But then this guy enters the story. This is Yin Sun Chen.
12: Yeah, human bees.
2: 4 years ago, he traveled to Mao County to do a sort of economic analysis of just how much the loss of the bees was hurting the farmers of Mao County. But what he discovered, weirdly, was that the trees were producing more apples than ever.
12: There are more production for hand pollination apple tree than a bee pollination apple tree.
2: Really?
3: You mean the people were doing it better than the bees had been doing it?
12: Yes.
2: A lot better.
10: Fruit production went up 30%.
3: That's what the farmers told Yin Sun Chen.
12: Because I think hand pollination can pollinate more thoroughly. They can pollinate every flower.
2: And bees don't pollinate every flower?
10: Bees are a little bit... You know, they're a little bit uneven when it comes to pollinating.
3: You're so polite.
10: They don't like it if it's cold. They don't like it if it's damp. They don't like it if it's windy. But you send people out there and tell them to pollinate every damn blossom, and they're going to do it. And there was the additional benefit of the people that you paid. They'd go to the bar, they'd buy groceries, they'd spend those earnings in their local communities in a way that obviously bees never did.
2: So here you had this whole story that was supposed to be about how important the bees are, you know, this whole parable of biodiversity.
3: And it turns out maybe the lesson's just the opposite, that actually we don't need bees.
11: Right. So let me find my notes about the wages exactly.
2: But there's one more chapter to the story. Harold Thibault told us that when he visited Nanchen,
11: I talked with one farmer. His name is Zheng Zegao. He's 38. And he said, in his opinion, the hand pollination might disappear in a few years.
3: Apparently, as China's economy has continued to grow, workers have started demanding better pay.
11: The wages are getting so high for the workers that the farmers have to employ to help them. Basically, it's not efficient economically to do the hand pollination anymore. That's what a lot of farmers say. They still
2: now they're likely thinking, damn, we need those bees back.
11: Right, yeah.
3: Problem is,
11: there are no bees in those villages anymore.
3: Here's where that story leaves me. It leaves me thinking that economics is just not a good way to go. Putting a value, even a precise and thoughtful value on a bee or on a pound of pesticide, you do it and you think you're smart, but then the value changes. The bees go from being worth a lot to being worth nothing to being worth everything all within a few years.
2: Or,
3: that's why economics is a dumb...
2: Well, no. I want to argue the other side for a second. Nowhere in the story did someone walk into the middle of the proceedings and say, you know what, the bees do have value, here's the number. In fact, you know what, Carl, when we were talking to him, told us...
0: You know, there have been estimates that the value of the pollination that comes from wild bees is $190 billion.
2: So that's globally, right? But still, there was nobody in the room giving that kind of number. So the bees were inherently valued at zero.
3: But remember, bees are valued at zero only until humans get valued more. Then bees go down and bees go up.
2: Like,
3: you have to have a lot of numbers in your head.
2: But here's what I like about this idea is that when you put a number on a bee or a bat or a marsh, it's like an attempt to force a kind of long-term thinking. You can't just say, don't do that. I mean, that's the thing that, like, conservationists say, don't. But if you say, don't do that because here's the value.
13: Here's the loss that, you're going to
2: see. Yeah, here's the loss. Well, then that actually gives the whole precautionary don't thing some teeth.
13: Except for this, that if you go businessy on nature and you're wrong.
9: There are irreversibilities.
13: That's how environmental economist Glenn Marie Lang puts it.
9: This is one of the differences between nature, ecosystems, and what we produce. You smash your car, hey, someone can build a new one. If you lose the bees, many instances, you cannot bring them back.
2: So the question we got to is there another way to think about the value of nature? I mean, a way that's not economic and therefore short-sighted and all about us, but also not simply about the aesthetics and the beauty, because that can be sort of limiting too. Is there another way?
10: The best I was able to do thinking about this,
13: writer J.B. McKinnon again,
10: was when it struck me that all of this diversity that's out there, all this biological diversity, all these wonderful and amazing and alien things that other species can do is like an extension of our own brains. There's so much imagination out there that we simply could not come up with on our own, that we can think of it as a pool of imagination and creativity from which we as humans are able to draw. And that when we draw down on that pool of creativity and imagination, we deeply impoverish ourselves. You know, in a sense, we are doing harm to our own ability to think and to dream.
13: J.B. McKinnon's book is called The Once True World. He's written many, but this one is my fave.
2: Deep thanks to Carl Zimmer, who's reporting in the New York Times on this topic, is really what got us launched into this whole thing.
13: And what got us through this whole thing is Simon Adler, whose production assistance was invaluable.
2: Thank you, Simon. And thank you guys for listening. I'm Jad Abumrad.
13: I'm Robert Krulwich.
2: We'll see you next time.

0: This is KBBI AM 890 in Homer and 88.1 FM in Seward. In Homer today, scattered showers, high near 52, light and variable wind becoming 5 to 10 miles per hour in the afternoon. Tonight, isolated showers with 14.
1: Russian composer Alexander Glazunov was in Paris when he wrote this music. Not only was he safe from the political upheavals of Soviet Russia, he was also separated from his fellow Russian composers, who were doing some things differently. Stravinsky was writing asymmetrical rhythms and primal percussive chords. Schoenberg had blown a goodbye kiss to traditional tonality. But Glazunov was writing the way he always did, not recycling the same tropes, but creating beautiful music from his compositional comfort zone. From APM American Public Media, this is Performance Today. I'm Valerie Kaler. On the way, an old-fashioned saxophone quartet. Here's music from American composer Carlos Simon. From his Folklore Symphony, this is the fourth movement, John Henry.

You can hear the hammer blows in that music. That was John Henry, the finale from Carlos Simon's Folklore Symphony. We heard the National Symphony Orchestra in that recording. More from Carlos Simon just ahead. From APM, American Public Media, this is Performance Today. I'm Valerie Kaler, glad to have you along for today's musical adventures and discoveries. It came to be called the Great Migration. From the late 19-teens through about 1970, about 6 million African Americans left the rural South. They were seeking safety from Jim Crow laws and hoping for the economic opportunities promised in the industrial cities of the North. In 2010, Isabel Wilkerson wrote a groundbreaking and very moving book called The Warmth of Other Suns. It follows the Great Migration and weaves together personal stories of three individuals. Wilkerson chronicles the realities African Americans faced when they arrived in northern cities, the hardships and racism they endured. Composer Carlos Simon was inspired by Wilkerson's book, and in 2020, he wrote a piece capturing the feelings of those three people profiled in The Warmth of Other Suns. Simon wanted to express the duality of wanting to find rest, yet never being able to call a place home. Let's hear Simon's quartet from a concert in Skaneateles, Atlas, New York. The Ivalas Quartet is playing Warmth from Other Suns by Carlos Simon.

Warmth from Other Suns by composer Carlos Simon. Music inspired by Isabel Wilkerson's nonfiction book, The Warmth of Other Suns, the epic story of America's great migration. The Evilas Quartet gave that concert during the Skinny Atlas Festival in Skinny Atlas, New York. Composer Carlos Simon said he wanted to evoke the experience of African Americans during the Great Migration in that piece. In his words, Warmth from Other Suns is a terrifying expression of the duality of wanting to find rest, yet never being able to call a place home. In a moment, Alexander Glazunov liked his music the same way I like my vanilla ice cream, old-fashioned. 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

Let's take a moment to talk about blue jeans. For the first several decades of their existence, the denim was dark, it was rigid, the legs were straight, and then in subsequent years, the legs were flared, and then way flared, bell-bottoms, and then tight and acid-washed, and then all over baggy, and then skinny, rinse, repeat. These days, it's kind of a free-for-all. Mom jeans, dad jeans, low-rise, high-rise. And all along the way, there have been people who did not buy into the latest trend, or any trend. Maybe the cool kids curl a sneer at out-of-fashion jeans, but there's a certain kind of person who finds what works for them, what fits them, and they just don't care what the cool kids say. Alexander Glazunov was that kind of person. At the beginning of the 20th century, musical trends were evolving fairly quickly. Stravinsky exploded our idea of rhythm and meter. Schoenberg stopped caring about tonality. But here's Alex G. happily rocking his bell-bottoms into the skinny jeans era. He wrote this saxophone quartet in 1932, blissfully making no attempt to be modern, happy to write something lush and romantic. The Cirrus Quartet played it last fall at Dendrinos Chapel and Recital Hall in Interlochen, Michigan.

In 1932, Russian composer Alexander Glazunov was living in Paris when he wrote his saxophone quartet. In a post-Stravinsky era, it was old-fashioned. He was old-fashioned. That was the kind of music Glazunov felt good about writing. Nothing revolutionary, just beautiful melodies, sumptuous harmonies, and a slight French accent, thanks to the saxophone. We heard the Cirrus Quartet play that piece by Alexander Glazunov in Dendrinos Chapel and Recital Hall. Thanks to Interlochen Presents for sharing it with us. In a moment, cognitive dissonance and making beauty in ugly times. 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

When the world around us feels like it's falling apart, what is the role of art? At times, it might seem like an impossible uphill battle to confront despair with relatively small acts of beauty. But I want to believe, I have to believe, that it makes a difference. Soprano Catherine Dane recently wrote an essay reflecting on her role as an artist in a world full of tragedy. The cognitive dissonance of making art and creating beauty during ugly times, and acknowledging that music may not keep despots out of the seats of power, but art can still give us courage. Dane said, quote, "I'm saying this to remind myself, and you too, if you need reminding. Sometimes I felt so low that I've forgotten it, forgotten how my body and soul can be shaken awake by a voice, image, shaft of light, something beautiful or troubling or fierce, an articulation of someone's individual soul that I discover I share. Art isn't only for escape, although we need that too. It can help us articulate and understand our collective humanity." That's from an essay written by soprano Catherine Dane. You can find the whole piece on her website. Let's hear Catherine Dane now in concert, joined by the ensemble A Far Cry. She's singing a song by Clara Schumann called Beim Abschied, On Departing.

Beim Abschied, On Departing, a song by Clara Schumann, arranged by Raphael Popper Kaiser. Soprano Catherine Dane was the soloist, alongside the ensemble A Far Cry. They gave that concert at Jordan Hall in Boston, Massachusetts. And just a note about the text of that song, Clara Schumann was close friends with a woman named Frederica Serra, who was a poet and a patron of the arts. The Schumanns frequently vacationed at Sarah's castle, and Robert Schumann dedicated several works to her. During a holiday visit in 1846, Clara Schumann set two of Sarah's poems to music, including the one we just heard, Beim Abschied.

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1: 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Today in Homer, scattered showers, high near 52, light and variable wind becoming west 5 to 10 miles per hour in the afternoon. Tonight, isolated showers before 10 p.m., low around 38, west wind 5 to 10 miles per hour, becoming light and variable in the evening. It is 12 noon.

0: An eyewitness to the Ebola outbreak in the Democratic Republic of Congo tells us how people are feeling there right now.
1: It doesn't take very much to scratch under the surface to realize that there is a deep current of frustration and fear.
0: I'm Marco Werman.
2: And I'm Carolyn Beeler. Also today in Syria, the urgency of holding the old regime accountable.
3: We cannot wait until we have a good army and a good governance and a good economy. And we have to be realistic.
2: Plus, our walking globe trekker always asks strangers a series of questions.
4: Who are you? Where do you come from? Where are you going?
0: And a South African bassist remembers meeting Paul Simon.
5: When my boss told me he was from Jamaica, he didn't say Jamaica Queens, so I thought he was a rasta.
2: Those stories and more are coming your way today on The World.
6: BBC News with Sue Montgomery. Israel is maintaining its attacks in what it says are Hezbollah targets in Lebanon, even as reports emerge from Washington that an extension of the wider ceasefire with Iran is close. The IDF targeted the commander of an Iranian missile unit in southern Beirut on Thursday, its first strike in the Lebanese capital in 3 weeks. John Sudworth visited the site of the attack in Beirut.
7: Speaking to some of the residents gathered there, they were very adamant that civilians were caught up and harmed as a result of that strike. Strikes on Beirut since the, in inverted commas, the ceasefire was reached last month, a ceasefire that many people say is now pretty much non-existent. But nonetheless, strikes on Beirut have been rare. There has only been one other since that ceasefire came into effect.
6: US officials say Washington and Tehran have agreed the framework of a deal that would extend the ceasefire for 60 days. It's awaiting approval from President Trump, who, sources say, wants time to consider a deal that will ease restrictions on shipping in the Strait of Hormuz. The apparent diplomatic progress comes hours after each side accused the other of violating the ceasefire. Tehran hasn't commented on the latest reports. Bernd Busman is in Washington.
8: Essentially what it is a 60-day extension of the existing ceasefire that began on April 8th. Freedom of movement would be restored in the Strait of Hormuz. And I think that's very, very important to the White House, which came out very strongly against any suggestion that Iran would have a tolling mechanism or any sort of control which they benefit through the Strait of Hormuz. We saw just yesterday the U.S. threatened to sanction companies that did business with the Persian Gulf Strait Authority that Iran began.
6: Israel's Prime Minister Benjamin Netanyahu says he's ordered the military to further increase its occupation of the Gaza Strip, contradicting the terms of the ceasefire deal. Amir Nader is in Jerusalem.
9: Speaking at a conference today, Benjamin Netanyahu said he has directed the army to increase its occupation to 70% of the Gaza Strip, adding that Israel is tightening its grip on Hamas. Footage of the event shows the crowd shouting 100%, to which the Prime Minister responds, "First 70, let's start with that." Earlier this month, Mr. Netanyahu confirmed that Israel has expanded its control to 60% of Gaza, up from 53% at the time of the October 2025 ceasefire deal.
6: Israel's ambassador to the United Nations says it's breaking off all contact with UN Secretary-General Antonio Guterres for the rest of his term in office. Danny Danon said he was furious at reports that Israel was being placed in a list of countries accused of using sexual violence in conflict zones. There have been multiple reports of Israeli abuse of Palestinians during the Gaza conflict. BBC News. A court in Austria has sentenced the man who admitted planning an attack on a Taylor Swift concert to 15 years in prison. Baran A was also found guilty of several other terrorist-related offences. He was arrested after a CIA tip-off just before the first of three concerts in Vienna in 2024. Colombian authorities say clashes between factions of dissidents of the disbanded FARC group have killed more than 50 people. The casualties were confirmed by the mayor of San Jose, the capital of the department of Guaviare. The confrontation comes days before presidential elections on Sunday. President Gustavo Petro's pledge of total peace through negotiation with armed groups has been marred by continued violence. Survivors of a fire at a girls' boarding school

0: analysts has welcomed the release of Renecape Bessin. The group, which had petitioned President Basiru Chiomai Faye for his pardon, says the decision corrects a serious miscarriage of justice against the journalist. It says the available evidence suggests he may not have been involved in the crimes. Mr. Bessin spent much of his career reporting on the long-running Casamance Rebellion, led by the Movement of Democratic Forces of Casamance. The separatist group has fought for decades in the region, separated from the rest of Senegal by the Gambia. The rebels have denied any involvement in the killings.
1: BBC News.
2: This is The World. I'm Marco Werman.
3: And I'm Carolyn Beeler. Thank you for joining us today.
2: The current Ebola outbreak in the Democratic Republic of Congo is on track to be one of the deadliest in the history of the virus. More than 1,000 suspected cases and 246 suspected deaths have already been recorded. That's according to the World Health Organization.
3: Declan Walsh, chief Africa correspondent for the New York Times, has been to the outbreak's epicenter. It is a mining town in the Democratic Republic of Congo called Mangualu. It's where the first cases of the current outbreak were detected and where cases are still the highest. He told me the scene he witnessed in the main hospital there was dire.
4: It was disastrously short in just about everything. You know, health workers were short in protective equipment. People were being treated in these very old wards that didn't have much equipment. And apart from the shortages, pretty dire shortages, the other issue that the doctors faced was that, you know, they were coming under threats from the local community, who were either blaming the outbreak on the medical workers or on the small number of international aid workers who had just arrived in the town to try and help to combat it. And that had resulted in some very tense scenes, confrontations between angry members of the local community and medical staff at the hospital.
3: Does it look like a town that has been overtaken by an epidemic and also international aid flowing in? Or is life more going on as usual outside of the hospital in these tents?
4: On the face of things, when you arrive in Mangualu, it doesn't look like very much has changed. It's a pretty busy town. There are small artisanal gold mining sites all around the town, some of them inside it, a lot of them off to the edges. And, you know, traffic is flowing, shops are open, people are going about their business. But it doesn't take very much to scratch under the surface to realize that there is a deep current of frustration and fear. People know that 5, 7, 8, sometimes 10 people die every day. They see these processions from the hospital compound back down to people's houses where bodies are being collected or indeed for burial. And that has created an enormous amount of fear and apprehension. While we were there, there was a prominent local religious leader who had just died the night before, and there were dozens of people gathered at the entrance of the hospital, kind of hurling abuse at medical workers trying to come in, saying that they wanted to retrieve the body of this pastor so that they could bury it themselves. And of course, medical staff said that they had to stop them because Ebola victims are most dangerous after they've died. The body is highly contagious, which is why it's extremely important to try and bury Ebola victims in a correct manner where the body has been disinfected and, crucially, where relatives are not able to touch that body. Because if you touch someone who's died from Ebola, you have an extremely high chance of contracting the disease yourself.
3: What is the capacity like for testing and isolating patients there?
4: Extremely limited. In fact, that was one of the central concerns of the medical director of the hospital. When we arrived, we saw a number of isolation tents which had been erected by Médecins Sans Frontières, or Doctors Without Borders. The problem is that one of them had been burned down by angry residents the night before, and the other two were empty because the medical staff said they hadn't received any test results from Bunia to say which patients were confirmed Ebola cases and which were suspects. And that's a huge problem, because when you're treating an Ebola outbreak, it is essential to separate people who are confirmed from those who are suspected in order to prevent the disease from spreading inside the hospital. And that points to this greater weakness in the response, which is that only a few dozen or perhaps up to 40 tests are being processed every day here in Bunia, but many hundreds of people are suspected to have the virus.
3: So is a surge of international aid arriving now? Is that changing, this lack of tests and other necessary supplies?
4: Well, here in Bunia, there's

0: certainly is a lot more activity. You know, a lot of the main UN agencies are here. Other organizations like Doctors Without Borders, I believe Samaritan's Purse, are starting to get established here. But up in Mongwalu, which is about 50 miles away, there is almost nothing available at this point. Doctors Without Borders is there. They've started to secure that main hospital and to set up their own isolation ward. But apart from that, the response is almost negligible.
1: So there are a lot of challenges here to mounting a proper response to this. One of them is lack of supplies, but you've also mentioned a few times locals who distrust or are outright hostile to public health workers. Where does that distrust and hostility come from, and how widespread does it seem to be there?
0: It seems pretty widespread. There's a lot of people we spoke to in the town who either didn't seem to believe that an outbreak was underway or downplayed it. And then other folks you spoke to seemed to believe that what had happened was largely blamed on the medical staff or on the international aid workers who were trying to come in and combat it. And I think one explanation for that is, you know, this great sense of frustration among people, because you've got to remember that even though this outbreak was officially declared about 13 days ago, in fact, it had probably been underway for as long as 2 months prior to that. What that meant that was in Mongwalu, all through the month of April, there were these deaths that were somewhat mysterious. People didn't know what they were, but the medical authorities or the hospitals were not able to help people. And now that the outbreak has been declared, people see patients at the hospital, most of whom are really in the latter stages of the disease, often extremely ill. Many of them are dying, and people feel this great sense of frustration that, as far as they're concerned, people who go to hospital inevitably seem to die, and they're searching for an explanation for that.
1: What kind of public health messaging are folks in the public getting about precautions to take, like hand washing, and are they able or willing to follow those directions?
0: There was some hand washing. Certainly you go at certain shops or hotels, you would see hand washing stations come up. There's a small number of people who wear face masks, even though face masks are less important in this kind of outbreak because the virus is spread by touch, it's not a respiratory illness like COVID. So there is certainly some awareness, but really all of the health workers that I spoke to, people from the World Health Organization and others, said that really, as well as providing equipment to help to treat victims of this outbreak, what's crucially important right now is to provide communication and education for the local population.
1: You mentioned hand washing stations being set up. Is running water not something most folks have access to at home?
0: No, there's very little. There's no electricity in the town apart from what's provided by generators, and there's actually very little running water generally. Even in the hospitals, health workers say, typically in this area, there's often not running water.
1: This is also a place that is impacted by conflict. I imagine that is impacting, you know, how people are interacting with this outbreak and also the ability of aid workers to access the area. Is that right?
0: Yes, that's right. It's a huge complicating factor. On the road between Bunia and Mongwalu, you pass through areas that are inhabited by three different ethnic groups, and all of these groups have got fighters who have clashed with each other in recent years. There's not so much fighting going on now, but that history of conflict and the mistrust that it has engendered really makes it much harder sometimes for groups to reach the population, or people have a sort of an inbuilt mistrust of the central government as well, so they're less inclined to listen to messages from public health officials and so on.
1: And so that might also be a contributing factor as to why people distrust and even actually are burning down things like isolation tents.
0: That's right. They don't necessarily trust their own government.
1: This is perhaps an impossible question to answer, and so you can decline to answer it if you would like. But I am curious, when you were out reporting in Mongwala, what was your assessment of how much of the spread of Ebola that is happening right now would have been preventable in different conditions? So with wider access to basic things like running water and soap and more trust of government and authority figures, I mean, how preventable could this have been, I guess?
0: Everyone will tell you that the key problem with this outbreak was the late detection. Typically, Ebola outbreaks are detected within a couple of weeks of what's known as the index patient or patient zero, the first patient being detected. In this case, it seems the disease had about 2 months to run before it was officially picked up by the local health system first and then now by the international one. So it's given the virus a huge head start to basically run through the population. And what that means is now that the aid efforts are so far behind the curve, they're really struggling. There's not even a thought about pushing the disease back right now. They're not even succeeding to contain it.
1: So what is the goal?
0: The goal is to move as fast as possible. All of these aid agencies are on the ground here, certainly pushing very hard, but resources are scarce. The local airport here is highly restricted. Neighboring countries like Uganda have closed off their borders to the Democratic Republic of Congo. So there are so many logistical challenges with getting supplies. And then once even the supplies land on the ground, it's a challenge to get them to a place like Mongwalu and start distributing them amidst a population that is, for now at least, deeply distrustful of efforts to push back the disease.
1: How did you get into the epicenter of the Ebola outbreak, given the travel and logistical challenges you just mentioned?
0: So we traveled from Uganda and we arrived in Bunia just the day before the Ugandan authorities shut the border.
1: Was it difficult then to get into Mongwalu or no?
0: Even though it's just 50 miles away, it's actually a 3-hour drive because the road is so bad. It's really only a road in name. There's no tarmac. It's extremely bumpy. And you're passing through numerous checkpoints that are mostly manned by Congolese military soldiers. But there's a sort of a tense air all the way along that road. So you get a sense of this is the road that, if you like, the virus travels along when it initially came from Mongwalu down to this main city of Bunia. But you also get a sense of the kind of challenges that are facing aid groups as they think about trying to approach that area to start providing help.
1: Right, getting both personnel and aid in via that one bumpy road, it sounds like.
0: That's right. And for the first couple of days that we were in Mongwalu, the Doctors Without Borders staff who had arrived were mostly appeared to be staying in their lodgings because they were afraid to come out. Because when we got there on the first night, there was a mob that tried to storm the hospital in order to take out the body of this religious leader who had died. And that went on for like 5 hours. There was, we could hear gunshots and so on.
1: Wow. You sound, quite calm about this. I know you're an extremely experienced reporter, but are you nervous about your own personal safety?
0: Look, we're taking all the correct precautions. We're following the procedures. If we're working in a place, for instance, going into an Ebola ward, we're completely covered like any professional health worker would be for our own safety. But most of the time, we are, like the population of these areas, really relying on simple things like hand washing just to keep ourselves safe, keeping distance from people. But when you're in a place like Mongwalu, there are just very few guardrails because the extent of the spread of the disease is very hard to judge at this stage because the health systems, frankly, aren't really in place to gauge that or to provide safeguards to the public to try and help people keep safe.
1: Declan Walsh is the chief Africa correspondent for the New York Times. He joined us from Bunia, a town in the Democratic Republic of Congo, near the epicenter of the current Ebola outbreak. Declan, thank you so much for this conversation.
0: My pleasure.

0: Next up on the show, if you were walking across the globe and could only ask people the same three questions wherever you go, what would you want to know? Our next guest did just that. You're with The World.
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0: This is The World. I'm Marco Werman. Our next guest is someone we always look forward to speaking with on the show. Paul Salopek is a National Geographic explorer. He has been walking the world on foot, yes, continent to continent for over a decade. We've never discussed, though, what he calls milestones. Every time he clocks 100 miles, Paul stops wherever he is to interview the first person he sees. I asked him how this routine ties in to the rest of his walking project.
1: The thing that I wanted to standardize at the very, very beginning was, let's do a series of stories that appear systematically, geographically across the world. And the way I looked at it, because my education is a biologist, is that, you know, when biologists go out to survey an ecosystem, they lay a string across the land, right? X number of meters long, and then every meter or two, they take a systematic sample of, you know, plants or soil or whatever. It's called a transect. And that's how you measure biodiversity. I thought, let's apply this kind of biological methodology to storytelling, and every 100 miles in straight lines, right? We're not talking the squiggles of a trail, but like as the crow flies,
0: right?
1: Stop and do the same kind of recordings all the way across the planet. And that was the methodology I came up with. You mentioned talking to the first human being I meet. I do, and I have a systematic number of questions. There are three questions. And the idea is that by the end of this massive journey, we have kind of a gallery, a portrait of humanity and landscapes as seen on foot at the turn of the millennium across the world. That's kind of the philosophy and the idea and the vision behind this milestone thing.
0: So what are the three questions, and what's the range of responses you've gotten? I know there are a lot of responses you've gotten, so maybe just give us a sample.
1: Yeah, the three questions are the same questions that I get asked every single day by the strangers that I walk by. Who are you? Where do you come from? Where are you going? So it's my chance to kind of turn those questions around. And so the answers are all over the place. These questions are intentionally open-ended. People can answer philosophically, saying, I don't know where I come from, or they could say, I might come from God. Or they can say, I've come from that blue house you see over there. And the same with, you know, where are you going? I wish I knew where I was going. I hope I'm going to a better place in my life, or I'm going down there to the store to buy some bread. It's all over the place. It's wonderful.
0: I mean, coming from the biologist point of view, you're looking for fairly objective answers to questions like, who are you, where do you come from, and where are you going? Are the interactions always friendly?
1: This has been actually the hardest part as a reporter of my entire project. These milestones seem kind of simple because I'm coming up to somebody completely cold. I'm carrying a backpack. I'm a stranger. They're a little bit freaked out. They're maybe a little bit curious. It's awkward. It's strange. And people do say no. And who says no depends on the culture. It depends on gender, something that I didn't pick up at first. Walking through the Muslim part of the world and also conservative countryside, women would walk away from me, right? And so if you go at the beginning, it's mostly guys, because I was like, if I was striking out with women who were kind of afraid of me or there were gender barriers, I needed somebody. And the persons who would speak to me, because I'm a man, were other men. But after a while, I thought, that's fake. That's not really true. That isn't scientific, if you will. So I began putting in, if the first person, human being I met at these milestones was a woman and she walked away or didn't want to talk, I just put that. I said this, you know, I encountered a woman and she declined an interview. And that, I think, that was more representative. So you'll see those sprinkled throughout now the journey. Mm.
0: And you wouldn't talk to anybody else at that point. You just move on to the next 100 miles.
1: Just move next, because I thought it was kind of, again, it was skewing the whole process. So even seeing where people don't talk to me is information, and why, right?
0: So these quick hits, I mean, you spoke with us not long ago about some of the partners you've had along your trek, people who accompany you for a few miles or even sometimes a few days. I wonder if any of these milestone interviewees ever became walking partners, and what you and they gained along the route from having these conversations first.
1: That sometimes happens, and it does. And it's, you know, it's wonderful. You know, we stop. Here's kind of a little bit awkwardness. We have, me and my walking partner have to explain to this kind of startled stranger by two kind of scruffy people carrying backpacks saying, we want to talk to you. If there's a cell signal, I show them my phone saying, here's my project. See, there I am walking with a camel. And if, you know, they're often very skeptical and don't believe me. But on several occasions, people do kind of warm up, and they end up walking with me a little while. Now, I won't say that these random milestone encounters led to people who walked with me for, you know, weeks or months, but often like that day, somebody would be so intrigued, they'd kind of lay aside whatever work they had and come walk to us. That has happened.
0: Have milestones ever changed the trajectory of your walk in unexpected ways?
1: Not really. I mean, because I'm not walking towards them. You know, it's like, I don't know where they're going to be. That's part of the problem, is that I'm walking with a GPS device. It goes ping, and I look at it and it says, it's 100 miles from the last milestone in a direct line. And so it comes as a surprise to me. In fact, the opposite has happened, Marco. I sometimes walk through milestones because I don't hear the ping, especially along highways. And I go to, you know, I pull into a guest house that night and I look at my GPS and I slap my head. I say, we walked past a milestone. So I have to go back. And I actually do.
0: Wow.
1: And if it's within a few miles, I shrug off my pack, as I did in South Korea, and jogged back. I told my Korean walking partner, we were at a gas station, you just chill here, have an ice cream. It was a hot day, and I jogged back, I think, 5 kilometers to kind of do the milestone. And it was an empty one. It was on an abandoned railway line. Other times, like in, I remember in Uzbekistan, we walked a long way, like almost 40 kilometers past the milestone, and I had to get in a car. I flagged a car and went back and recorded it. And
0: to the project, Paul.
1: It is. The guy who gave me a lift became the encounter, right? Because he happened to be there. He dropped me. So anyway, you'll see a few of those kind of crazy milestones in there too.
0: So when the Out of Eden walk wraps up at the south end of South America, you'll have completed about 22,000 miles. Roughly that will amount to 220 interviews. You call this part of the Out of Eden walk a map of faces. So what do these portraits tell us, do you think, about the world in 2026? And what will you do with this map of oral history?
1: You know, the beautiful thing about the simplicity of this idea is that it relies to some degree on serendipity. And so I can talk to like a migrant by accident. And that's recorded sometimes, right? In Jordan, at one milestone, it was Syrian refugees that I met. And that tells part of the story of the civil war in Syria at that time, right? So the idea at the end is to use this kind of rainbow of humanity, because, you know, the majority of people that I do bump into, migrants aside, are generally from that place. So you can see the face of humankind change, right? Through all the different rainbow of ethnicities, languages, cultures. It's really lovely. It's beautiful. And it shows the continuity of the human family. And along the way, you can see the faces and read the voices of the stories of the people encountered at each place. So it's kind of a gallery of humanity.
0: A beautiful gallery at that. That's National Geographic explorer Paul Salopek. Thank you very much for joining us again, Paul.
1: Thank you, Marco. Always a pleasure.
0: Paul's walking project is the Out of Eden Walk. You can follow his journey online and see that gallery of humanity in progress. It's all at outofedenwalk.nationalgeographic.org.
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0: This is The World. I'm Carolyn Beeler. Syria's fledgling legal system, post Bashar al-Assad, is attempting something it has never done before. Atif Najib, the former head of political security in the city of Daraa, is on trial. Najib is a cousin of Syria's former dictator and is charged with overseeing the arrest and torture of school children. Their crime was spray painting anti-regime slogans on a wall back in 2011. And their punishment was considered the spark that started the civil war in Syria. This is the first national criminal proceeding against a senior figure in Assad's security apparatus. Deborah Amos reports from Damascus.
1: At the Palace of Justice in central Damascus, police in riot gear make sure only those invited got passage into the courtroom. Lawyers, diplomats, human rights observers, a few journalists, families of victims selected in advance. Among the crowd in the hallway, men in their late 20s and 30s, the teenagers arrested and brutally tortured in the spring of 2011 after scrawling anti-regime slogans on a school wall in Daraa.
2: Can I find out your name?
1: Muawiyah Sayasni was 15 years old when he picked up a can of black spray paint. Inspired by the Arab Spring in Tunisia and Egypt, he wrote four words on the wall of his school. It's your turn, doctor. The doctor, being Bashar al-Assad, trained as an ophthalmologist in London before inheriting his father's dictatorship. Within 2 days, security forces were at his door. He was arrested and tortured for 45 days.
2: You knew you would be in trouble. Why did you do it?
3: They didn't expect the regime to be that cruel. They thought they would be treated as children, so they didn't expect that.
1: By the time he got out, the streets of Daraa were already in a revolt that spread across the country. He soon joined a militia. He fought the Assad regime for years in the province where it all began. He lost friends, buried some of them himself. For his sacrifice, he wants justice and even the death penalty for the security chief who ordered his arrest, now sitting in a metal cage in the courtroom.
4: This is new in our culture.
1: That's Motassem Souafi, the executive director of The Day After, a Syrian organization that supports a democratic transition in Syria. Souafi was in exile in Turkey for years, where he organized Syrian activists, lawyers, and researchers to plan for a post-Assad Syria. He came back to Damascus as soon as the regime fell.
4: And I understand the feelings of the victims. They know that the defendant is guilty. They want him to be hanged immediately. So it's a very emotional moment.
1: The stakes are higher for the new interim government, he says. They want to show Syria can conduct an evidence-based fair trial and to establish the rule of law for the first time in Syrian history. Souafi was critical of the first court session, when families were allowed to chant in the courtroom, waving the photos of victims in front of the defendant. The second session was more professional, he says, with carefully selected invitations and a methodical examination of the evidence. The government was under enormous pressure to get this trial underway, and everyone is learning on the job.
4: There will be no this good time for anything. So we cannot wait until we have a good army and a good governance and a good economy. And we have to be realistic.
1: The judge read the charges, including murder, torture, and responsibility for massacres framed as crimes against humanity under international law. The defendant denied it all, says Souafi. He got an invitation to observe the trial. It's a good start, he says, but the challenges ahead are enormous.
4: You're talking about millions of people who were involved in these violations of human rights. Millions of people. So you have to create a system that, well, people can go to court and submit a case against someone. This is important.
1: The legal system is being built from scratch. Managing expectations on who should face charges may be even harder, says Salim Qasim.
5: Is it the person that gave the order? Is it the person that did the torturing? Is it the person at the top? If you want to prosecute every criminal, I believe that we're going to have hundreds of thousands in prison. They need to pay attention to the details. Who can be given amnesty?

0: honesty and who cannot. And I think that victims need to be a part of this conversation.
1: Qasem represents something new in Syria, an activist influencer with tens of thousands of followers, a dramatic change from the Assad era when the state monopolized every media outlet. Qasem posts about politics and accountability. She also documents Syrian memory projects.
0: There are tens of families that are planting fig trees in the memory of their loved ones who never came back.
1: Each family also plants a wooden marker with the name of a son, daughter, brother, husband, or father, with the year they vanished into Assad's prison system. The Syrian Network for Human Rights says more than 100,000 were dumped in mass graves across the country. This is one of the biggest numbers of forced disappearances in the 21st century. Qasem says these living memorials are also a way to preserve public memory that the Assad regime tried to erase.
0: How do we learn of what happened? Talking about it and commemorating it and remembering it is a very important aspect of how we carry on in the future.
1: Justice is also crucial for the future, say many Syrians, but critics charge the timing of the trial has less to do with justice than with politics. The economy is in ruins. Reconstruction has barely begun. The promises of the transition, electricity, jobs, and functioning institutions remain unmet. Did the government schedule the trial now as a commitment to justice or as a distraction or a performance of justice?
2: It's a common analysis now because they are receiving pressure from different corners on different topics.
1: That's Motassem Souafi. He says Syrians struggling to feed their families are pressing the government for answers.
2: So it's good that they respond to the pressure. And I hope they respond to pressure on other things as well. Electricity prices, fuel prices today, because you cannot pick and choose.
1: The motives may be mixed, but that doesn't make what happened at the Palace of Justice insignificant. At the same time, the euphoria over the end of the Assad regime is fading as the challenges of rebuilding a devastated country become clear. For Syrians, it's too early to declare a verdict until they see who ends up in court. For the world, I'm Deborah Amos, Damascus.
3: This story was funded with a grant from the Pulitzer Center.

0: Let's head now to Cyprus, the island nation in the Mediterranean. Its modern history is defined by a simmering geopolitical tension going back decades, but those tensions now seem to be increasing. Cyprus is a member of the European Union and is divided between the Turkish Cypriot north and the Greek Cypriot south. Each side has its own leader. Turkey has reacted with alarm to Emmanuel Macron's announcement that France is planning to send soldiers to the island. From Istanbul, Dorian Jones reports on what's going on in the eastern Mediterranean.
1: Turkish officials are sharply criticizing France's plan to send soldiers to Cyprus as part of a status of force agreement expected to be signed in June, warning it would worsen tensions on the island. International relations professor Serhat Güvenç from Istanbul's Kadir Has University says Ankara sees the move as part of a growing rivalry between France and Turkey.
2: Turkey and France are geopolitical rivals. So they have been in competing with each other in Africa, in places like Africa. And in the Eastern Mediterranean, I guess the France is inclined to view Turkey as a potential revisionist power pursuing hegemonic aspirations in the region. Cyprus is a small island. Such a concentration of power in such a small island and lack of unity of command may indeed lead to escalation, undesired, unwanted escalation.
1: Greek Cypriot President Nikos Christodoulidis insists that any French deployment would be for, quote, humanitarian purposes. Former Cypriot ambassador Rupedes Evriadis says Ankara is exaggerating its concerns and argues that the real security threat faced by Cyprus is Turkey's military presence in the north of the island.
3: Listen, which comes first, the chicken or the egg? I mean, these things are happening because we feel also very, very insecure. It is 40,000 Turkish troops on the island in an aggressive posture, mind you. And Turkey is not going to do anything that Turkey doesn't want to do. I mean, can you imagine a situation where Turkey, quote unquote, will be forced? Who is going to force Turkey to do something that Turkey considers its own national interest? I mean, the insecurity on the island stems directly from the continuing occupation and violations of human rights that come with any occupation.
1: Macron's support for the Republic of Cyprus echoes his strong backing of Greece. During a recent visit to Athens, the French premier said there was no room for doubt about France's military support for Greece against any threats, a statement widely interpreted as being aimed at Turkey. Turkey and Greece have multiple territorial disputes in the Mediterranean and Aegean seas, and France's increased support for both Greece and Cyprus comes as Athens and Nicosia are strengthening security ties with Israel. Turkish-Israeli relations are already tense, with both sides seeing the other as a growing threat, warns international relations expert Güvenç.
2: Cyprus problem is no longer Cyprus problem per se, but it has become a part of the wider geopolitical rivalries in the region. Ankara is now facing a serious risk of encirclement in the Eastern Mediterranean as a result of this alignment between Israel, Greek Cypriots, and Greece, of course. I mean, and they can deny Turkey if they combine their capabilities, military and naval capabilities. I mean, they may attempt to deny Turkey access to the Eastern Mediterranean. So this is a danger.
1: Ankara's fears of isolation are set to grow as Washington hosts a summit next month with Greece, Cyprus, and Israel. Özgür Ünlü Hüsükçükla, who leads the German Marshall Fund office in Ankara, warns the region is caught in a growing cycle of distrust and that any new military deployment to Cyprus is likely to be matched by a similar response.
4: It's likely that Turkey would increase its own posture in the north to counterbalance. It would further militarize the island. So Turkey could make new deployments, drones, even fighter jets, at a time when the transatlantic community at large is facing a much larger external threat. NATO allies should not be posturing against each other. And that's what we are seeing. This is unacceptable. But the risk of a real confrontation is very limited. What it will lead to, both sides will double down on their current positions.
1: Turkey, with the second largest army in NATO, is seen by some in the European Union as the answer to growing fears about the United States' commitment to Europe's defence amid the ongoing Russian threat. A collaboration that was on the agenda of the Turkish Foreign Minister Hakan Fidan's visit to Berlin this week. But tensions over Cyprus are threatening to cast a shadow over such aspirations. Dorian Jones, Istanbul.
0: That report came to us from the Inside Europe podcast from our partner, DW.
5: The mercury is climbing in many parts of the globe. This week's deadly heat wave in Western Europe has pushed temperatures upwards of 95 degrees Fahrenheit as far north as London, and it is only May.
0: The temperature has been an issue at the French Open tennis tournament, where conditions have been described as a heat dome. That's what happens when warm air gets trapped in a particular area.
5: A ball girl nearly fainted on Monday, and men's player Yakub Menchik collapsed on court on Thursday. He said his body, quote, just turned off.
0: Also in India, a heat wave there has killed at least 16 people in the south and sparked forest fires in the north. We will be covering the heat in different regions as the season progresses.

0: NASA made a big announcement this week.
1: Good afternoon, and welcome to NASA headquarters in Washington, D.C. Today, we're joined by agency leadership to share updates on the moon base and discuss NASA's progress towards establishing a sustained presence on the lunar surface.
2: Yes, a base on the moon. It appears the space race is on again, and the U.S. wants to be the first country to establish a permanent base on the moon. This is NASA's Jared Isaacman.
1: People are looking up again, believing in big things again, and paying attention as America returns to the moon again, and this time to stay.
0: Government agencies and private companies have been planning together for this base. Isaacman says the hope is to establish what he calls an orbital economy, beginning with a lunar economy.
2: Now, anyone who's seen The Martian with Matt Damon knows that other celestial bodies are not very hospitable to humans. In the film, Damon plays a botanist stranded on Mars who has to figure out how to grow crops there.
3: The problem is water. I have created 126 square meters of soil, but every cubic meter of soil requires 40 liters of water to be farmable. So I gotta make a lot more water.
0: To that point, here's Jared Isaacman of NASA.
1: I'm often asked why we send our astronauts into such harsh and dangerous and unforgiving environment of space or the lunar surface and at such great cost.
0: He goes on to list those reasons.
1: The science and all that we will learn that will make life better here on Earth, to advance humankind on this great adventure, to inspire the next generation to do it better than we can, and to be very clear, to master the skills for where we will inevitably go next.
2: Next, after the moon, would be Mars. But first, NASA plans to launch Artemis 3 in mid-2027. Lori Glaze, also from NASA, says the Artemis 2 mission in April was a huge success.
4: The mission's science was fundamentally about enabling exploration. The crew served as both scientists and test subjects. They helped us understand how to collect data, operate safely, and coordinate crew, flight controllers, and science teams to accomplish our objectives.
0: And while we are talking celestial news, here's another bit of it for you. We are getting a rare blue micromoon this weekend. A micromoon is the most distant and smallest looking full moon of the year. And a blue moon is a second full moon in a single month. Pretty rare. And the inspiration for a pretty good song.

0: An international friendship and collaboration that lasts for decades. Not bad if you can get it. A tale about that still coming on the show. We speak with a South African bassist who played on Paul Simon's Graceland album and still tours with him. You're listening to The World.
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This is The World. I'm Marco Werman. 40 years ago, music fans were hearing this famous riff on MTV and radio stations all over the globe. That's South Africa's Bakiti Khumalo on the bass in the 1986 hit You Can Call Me Al from Paul Simon's groundbreaking album Graceland. Safe to say the whole album would have been decidedly less edgy were it not for Bakiti Khumalo.

0: Paquita Kumalo is on tour with Paul Simon this summer, playing tunes from Simon's vast catalog. Perfect opportunity to revisit this conversation I had with Kumalo last summer. We were talking about the phone call he got 40 years ago to play on the Graceland album, and Kumalo told me he really didn't know who Paul Simon was at the time.
1: Find out that Paul Simon is a musician from America. But when my boss told me he was from Jamaica, he didn't say Jamaica, Queens, so I thought he was a rasta. when he talk about the song Mother and Child Reunion, and I thought, oh yeah, I know the song.

0: Once Pakiti Kumalo made the connection, he was all in.
1: And then I go to the studio. When I get to the studio, it was a bunch of people, and Paul was there. And then I met Paul, and he told me how much he loved what I was doing. And that really gave me a green light to whatever happens, you know. And when you have a situation like this, you have sweet and sour. So I choose the sweet side, but the sour side was the political situation in South Africa back then, you know. But I really didn't pay attention on them. Like, I'm not dealing with this right now. I'm going to take the music part of it and move forward.
0: Well, I want to talk about your bass playing in a moment, but as long as we're there, I mean, Paul Simon recorded Graceland in 1986 in South Africa, very controversial at the time because boycotts over apartheid were gaining strength. How did you decide to play on the album?
1: It was because Paul, the sound that he had on those traditional recordings, that really, he wanted that. But I had to fight the record label in South Africa because my thing, I wasn't signed with the label. I was a session musician. Whenever I'm needed, I'll show up and play. But I was not with the part of recording label. So when it came and then the recording company, they kind of like tried to take over everything. They want to bring their own musicians and they couldn't play. And Paul was not the sound that he wanted. He wanted the sound that I introduced. So for me, it was like I'm a side man and I'm a bass player and I want to go distance. I don't want to just be a South African bass player. I think I have a talent. I just need some support to help me. And Paul came through. He loved our music. He was not taking an advantage of our music.
0: Let's talk about the music and those notes. I want to break down the bass line in You Can Call Me Al. It is such a cool riff, and every time it comes on the album, I'm just there, you know, like doing the air bass. Was that you and Paul Simon coming up with that together, or was that one of those spontaneous in the moment brainstorms you had? Like, where'd you come up with that?
1: I asked Paul, and he gave me an opportunity. He says, "Hey, do it. You know, if it's something that it's good, we'll keep it." You know, and I played, and they stopped me. They told me, "That's it."
0: I'm speaking with South African bass player Bakidi Kumalo. You've recorded with a slew of artists through the years, Cyndi Lauper, there's also Herbie Hancock, and some traditional Irish tunes with American fiddle player Eileen Ivers. This is Gravel Walk off of Ivers' 1999 album, Crossing the Bridge.

0: Bagheera, talk about crossing bridges, because Paul Simon got you rocking a Zydeco bass line on Graceland, but was it a challenge to find the groove in a traditional Irish tune?
1: Yes, I would say yes. It was a little bit challenging because it's hectic. You know, the music is moving so much and the bass. But, you know, I love challenges. My life is to, like, you know, chase the challenges and face the challenges.
0: Speaking of challenges, I know Paul Simon has had some severe hearing loss. How has that complicated things on stage during the Quiet Celebration tour?
1: Man, this man, nobody knows like I do. I mean, I've spent 40 years watching him create. He loves music, and he can figure out anything to put it together. And just to watch him, how he creates, and he talks to the band, and we play with the dynamics that's comfortable for him.
0: I wonder if he counts more on your bass line for the vibration almost. I know dancers often rely on those heavy bass lines to guide them.
1: No. The bass line, he knows I'm secured. I'm safe. I'm carrying the whole group without being so present. But my thing is to give him enough that he can feel, not hear it, but feeling it. And then same thing with the drums, because the drums are loud and, you know, the bass can be adjusted, the drums you can adjust. So I'm adjusting to what the drums are doing and give him what he needs, the bass, without being loud. And we play, you know, pretty good, you know.

That was South African bass player Bakiti Khumalo speaking with us last year while on tour with Paul Simon. They're both out on the road again beginning next week in California and then swinging east with dates through the end of July.

0: 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I'm Carolyn Beeler.
1: And I'm Marco Werman. 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
1: 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Now for the weather. In Homer, this afternoon, scattered showers, mostly cloudy with a high near 52. Light west wind increasing to 5 to 10 miles per hour. Tonight, isolated showers before 10 p.m., mostly cloudy with a low around 38. West wind 5 to 10 miles per hour, becoming light and variable in the evening. Friday, partly sunny with a high near 53. Calm wind becoming southwest around 5 miles per hour in the afternoon. Friday night, mostly cloudy with a low around 42. South wind 10 to 15 miles an hour, becoming light after midnight. Over in Seward, the weather is... This afternoon, scattered showers, mainly before 1 p.m. Partly sunny with a high near 47. Calm wind tonight, mostly cloudy with a low around 35. South wind around 5 miles per hour, becoming calm. Friday, showers likely mainly after 1 p.m. Mostly cloudy with a high near 44. Light and variable wind becoming south 5 to 10 miles per hour in the afternoon. Friday night, showers likely mainly after 4 a.m. Mostly cloudy with a low around 36. South wind 5 to 10 miles per hour. The Sadovia District tides, the low tide will be at 7:31 p.m. and it's 4.0 feet. The high tide will be at 2:01 p.m., 15.2 feet. Over in the Seward District, the low tide will be at 6:11 p.m., 3 feet, and the high tide, 12:16 a.m., 10.4 feet. 0.4 feet, yes. And now for the coastal waters forecast. In Kachemak Bay, today variable wind less than 10 knots, becoming south wind, 15 knots in the afternoon, seas 3 feet. Tonight, southwest wind 10 knots, becoming southeast after midnight, seas 2 feet. Friday, southeast wind 10 knots, becoming southwest 15 knots in the afternoon, seas 2 feet. Cook Inlet, north of Calgon Island, today, northeast wind 10 knots, seas 3 feet. Tonight, southwest wind 20 knots, seas 5 feet. Friday, southwest wind 10 knots, increasing to 15 knots in the afternoon, seas 3 feet. And over in Cook Inlet, Calgon Island to Port Beatty, today, north wind 10 knots, becoming south wind 15 knots in the afternoon, seas 2 feet, building to 4 feet in the afternoon. Tonight, south wind 20 knots, seas 5 feet. Friday, south wind 10 knots, increasing to 15 knots in the afternoon, seas 4 feet. Shelikoff Strait, today, north wind 15 knots, seas 3 feet. Tonight, variable wind 10 knots, becoming southwest 15 knots after midnight, seas 3 feet. Friday, southwest wind 15 knots, seas 3 feet. Barren Islands East, today, northeast wind 15 knots, seas 4 feet. Tonight, variable wind 10 knots, seas 3 feet. Friday, variable wind 10 knots, seas 3 feet. West of Barren Islands, including Kamishak Bay, today variable wind 10 knots, seas 2 feet. Tonight, south wind 15 knots, seas 3 feet. Friday, west wind 15 knots, and the seas are 4 feet. And in Resurrection Bay, today variable wind 10 knots, becoming south in the afternoon, seas 2 feet. Tonight, south wind 10 knots in the evening, becoming variable less than 10 knots, seas 2 feet. Friday, variable wind 10 knots, becoming south 15 knots in the afternoon, seas 3 feet. Rain showers. Cape Clear to Gore Point, out to 15 nautical miles. Today, northeast wind. Tonight, variable 10 knots, seas 4 feet. Friday, variable wind 10 knots, seas 3 feet. I am Citizen Payne, and this is a double dose of Bebop Deluxe.

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Circle, complacency.

You're in free fall. We just heard the Hawk Lords with Psy Power and Free Fall. The Hawk Lords are Hawkwind by another name, recording under a different name, possibly for legal reasons. We started off with Bebop Deluxe, Crystal Gazing, and Blazing Apostles. Now, let's hear from my law firm, Emerson, Lake, and Palmer.

That is Renaissance, with the Vultures Fly High. Before that, we heard Trip to the Fair. Started off the set with Emerson, Lake and Palmer, Trilogy, followed by Living Sin. We're going to continue now with a double dose of Curved Air.

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That was Jeff Beck with Star Cycle, followed by Too Much to Lose. We began with Curved Air, Armin, and UHF. Now, this is Rainbow.

We're betting on Aldi Meola at the casino. Aldi Meola's casino CD.

That's Al Di Meola with Chasin' the Voodoo. Before that was Egyptian Danza. And we began with Rainbow, Fire Dance, and Anybody There. I know the feeling. And now, let's take a departure and go on a journey.

KBBI is now accepting submissions for art for this year's members mug. You can find the rules and a template at kbbi.org.

That is Santana. We heard Move On, and prior to that, Dealer Spanish Rose. And we began with Journey, People and Places, and Precious Time. Now, just like Santana sang, it's almost time for me to move on as well. But before I do, I'd like to leave you with some Claus Doldinger's Passport, as I've been wont to do of late. These are two tracks from the Infinity Machine CD. Enjoy. Thanks for listening. Keep listening. Peace.

That's Passport with Juju Man. But keep listening. We're going to hear a little of Morning Sun now. Enjoy.

0: in an upscale retirement community in New Mexico, where something supernatural is preying on the residents. Woodard plays Judy, a retired journalist who was sidelined in her career but hasn't let go of her instincts. She lives in the community with her husband, played by Clark Peters, and when a recent widower moves next door, Judy does what she's done her whole working life. She starts looking him up.
1: I found his wife's obituary.
2: Who?
1: Our new neighbor, Samuel Darwin Cooper. Born Chicago, Illinois, December 10th, 1953.
3: You gotta stop stalking people.
1: Not stalking. Investigating.
3: You're not a reporter anymore.
1: Journalist.
3: And that makes it stalking.
1: His wife died of a stroke 5 months ago. Oh, gosh, she was young. Not even 70. He worked for Northrop Grumman 35 years as an aeronautical engineer. So we know he's smart.
3: Well, education is not the learning of the facts, but the training of the mind to think.
1: Well, who said that?
3: Einstein. No, maybe Mr. Peabody. One or the other, I don't remember.
1: Art, I was thinking we should go for a walk today. Your doctor say you need exercise, real exercise, not the bendy-bendy stuff.
3: I can't. I'm playing golf with Maximoff.
1: Well, are we still on for a film tonight? Dog Day Afternoon is playing at the Palace.
3: I'm sorry, I forgot. Loser buys dinner, and Max always loses, so, you know.
1: So, hey to Maximoff.
3: Okie dokie. See you later.
0: The ensemble cast is mostly actors over 60. Alfred Molina, Gina Davis, Clark Peters, Dennis O'Hare, and Bill Pullman. Woodard earned an Oscar nomination in 1984 for Cross Creek. And over the decades since, she's been nominated for 18 Emmys, winning 4, and won a Golden Globe with roles in classics like Passion Fish, Crooklyn, 12 Years a Slave, and Clemency. Alfred Woodard, welcome to Fresh Air. It is such an honor to have you.
4: I am happy to be present with you, Tanya.
0: Okay, so let's get into it. I have a story that I have to ask you about regarding the set of The Burrows. So the story goes, there was an HR meeting on Zoom. And you and the other actors were behaving so badly, like middle schoolers that's been kicked out of class. And that just made me think, what is this set? What was it like?
4: It is... You know, just think about all the people that were in the back of the room and constantly being told, pipe down, sit down. That's not what we're not doing that now. And, you know, maybe there was HR when we were, you know, in our first decade or two in the business, but we didn't know about it or what they did. But now we have learned how to take care of environments, make them safe. Back in the day, you just had to, like, partner up and, you know, clan up and go, like, okay, don't mess with my friend again. Don't tell. You hurt her feelings. Come over here. We need to talk. That kind of stuff. But so we had this HR meeting. And, you know, I think it's more like over 65. And our showrunners, Jeff Addis and Will Matthews, they're, like, in their early to mid-40s. But... you know, most of us were people. People were saying things like, can you hear? I can't hear. Somebody said, hello. No one, none of us can hear you. We can't hear. And just being that.
0: Right.
4: And
0: rallying then, the class back
4: and then
0: together.
4: When we're hearing things like, you know, you can't call people honey. What about baby? No, you can't call people. What if you really like them? And somebody said, how can I say, you know, your butt looks really good in those jeans? No, definitely not. How will I know if my butt looks good if nobody tells me? So it was that kind of very, you know, irreverent kind of stuff going on. But just, you know, giggling and laughing. But that's, you know, that's our generation. And that's one of the things that I think we bring to The Burrows, and that Will and Jeff wrote in, but we expanded on it because, you know, they still haven't really shaved yet themselves at only mid-40s.
0: What were some of the things you had them change for sure that you said, this is not what a 65-plus-year-old woman or group of friends would be doing living in a retirement community?
4: Well, I believe you haven't seen these seniors on camera before. Maybe you saw one, but they were

0: sort of an outlier in a script and used as comic relief as something, but how we live, how we relax together, what we say to each other, and the fact that your chemistry, your sexual chemistry mm-hmm. only gets more particular and refined as it goes on. So, you know, there'll be some people like, oh, if my mom or my grandmom, a granddad was flirting, that it would make me go, ew. It's like, no, how do you think you got here?
1: Yeah.
0: And flirting is love. It's a way of reaching out. It's what humans do. And when you have people that don't have to answer to anybody and they don't have to answer to society saying, what does that lady think she's doing showing her thighs at this age? Well, yeah, there's nobody to tell you no. And if they do, you can tell them where to go because you can't tell somebody it was 60-nothing.
1: Well, that's the truth. Your character, Judy, is also in an open marriage with one rule, don't fall in love. Mm. And, of course, she does with Jack, who is Bill Pullman, played by Bill Pullman. But when Jack turns up dead, I'm not spoiling it here, but when he turns up dead, Judy is the one asking what really happened. And I want to play a clip where she's in the kitchen table with her neighbor Sam, played by Alfred Molina, telling him about her relationship with Jack for the first time. Let's listen.
2: Only rule was don't fall in love.
3: But you fell in love with Jack?
2: I did. I'm not deluded. I see the years etched across my face. I feel the weight of my body. But Jack saw a girl in me. He could see it. And he respected the woman.
3: Jack saw us the way we wish we were.
2: He was good. Now he's gone. Everybody loved Jack. And Jack certainly did love everybody. I was just one in the line.
3: That's not the way Jack described you.
2: What did he say?
3: He was seeing someone special.
1: That's Alfre Woodard and Alfred Molina in the new Netflix series, The Burrows. That line, Jack saw the girl in me, but also the woman, too. The way you land that line, it's just, it hits it, and it days after I watched it, I was kind of thinking about what the significance of that, because I think it's very rare to never where women are seen at a certain point in their lives for the totality of who they are.
0: That's one of the things that the guys heard me when I talked about it. This affair that she was having. And the relationship that Art and Judy have. Mm. And at first it seemed kind of suburban and like early 60s, if not late 50s.
1: Why? But in what way? What do you mean? Because of that whole idea of an affair within a neighborhood?
0: Yeah, like you, it's judgmental and within the strictures of a very strict, actually paternalistic kind of life that Americans led then. But I said, you know, the thing is, again, we are that generation. We do backstory. Any actor that's really gonna work that will bring a character to life as a human being, you do your backstory. So you know where the history, you don't just say your lines, but you have to create a history for yourself from the time you were born all the way up to be able to say even one line if you're going to have people believe it. Mm. And so, you know, I decided that we went to Berkeley, the two of us. you know.
1: You and your husband.
0: Yeah. Art, who Clark Peters plays. We are at, you know, we're educated. We're black. We're in California. It's of that age. What would have been happening? All of San Francisco was lit up.
1: Free love.
0: Yeah. Mm-hmm. So, and also the Vanguard, the Panthers were in the Bay Area. So just know this is where we're coming from. But the thing is, what is it? And I said, yes, I might be 70, but Judy the girl is still there. Mm-hmm. And some people, you're sitting on the train or the bus or just in traffic, L.A., and people look at white hair, and all they see is a two-dimensional lady stooped there. It's like if you talk to that woman and look at the pictures from her in her 20s or 30s with her heels all the way over her head and her doing, you know, mm-hmm. tango, bouncing, whatever. But you wouldn't know that if you look at her and just look at her hair. And so that's the thing about accumulating years. Is people take away your humanity when they look at you, when they just observe you. Mm. But whatever you were doing or you are doing at 20 or 30 or 40, you think you discovered it? Oh, darling.
1: And it's
0: just like anybody playing music, anybody painting, the longer you do it, the more fine-tuned you are at it. Mm. We're constantly in the process of becoming more of our true selves. So look to your elders.
1: Let's take a short break. My guest is award-winning actor Alfre Woodard. We'll continue our conversation. This is Fresh Air.

0: This is Fresh Air. Today I am talking with award-winning actor Alfre Woodard. She stars in the new Netflix sci-fi series, The Burrows, from the creators of Stranger Things. She plays Judy, a retired journalist in a New Mexico retirement community where something otherworldly is preying on the residents. Woodard grew up in Tulsa, Oklahoma, in a large family and studied acting at Boston University before making her film debut in the 1978 film Remember My Name, produced by Robert Altman. We're going to come back to The Burrows, but, you know, I was so excited to talk with you because you're one of those rare actors that span generations. I can talk to my mother about your work in the 70s and 80s. I sit squarely in the 90s, 2000s. My kids are like, oh, series of unfortunate events,
1: yes!
0: You know?
1: Yes,
0: yes. Okay, and we all ask the same question, like, tell me about her life. So let's talk about that for a minute. And I want to go to the moment where you realized you wanted to be an actor. You're 14, Catholic school in Tulsa. Once a month, your film studies teacher, is it Brother Patrick?
2: Brother Patrick O'Brien.
0: Yeah. He would bus the class to art cinema. And you saw this film, this French film about a middle-aged man. And you said what?
2: Okay. It was, he didn't teach us film. Brother Pat taught me creative writing. And he, along with Sister Sylvia, taught us marriage.
0: Marriage and creative writing. Now, this is funny.
2: But wait, with a Christian brother and a nun taught us marriage. And, of course, we had a field day with that, and they were good sports and loved it. But I was at Bishop Kelly High, and they would bus the whole school, 750 kids. And it was to watch whatever Brother Pat was on about. So that's where we saw Citizen Kane, Sundays in Cybele, Loneliness of the Long Distance Runner, Incident at Owl Creek Bridge, all of those sorts of films that then you got, when you got to college and film studies, you know, you'd already spoken about that. And so I remember we were excited, like, oh, we're going to the movies, going to the movies. And you get there and there are subtitles. You're like, this is not a movie. This is a lesson. We have to read. And, you know, just sitting there sucking on a Twizzler. And before you know it, your heart is gripped. You're identifying with a middle-aged French man. He goes to see Sundays in Cybele.
0: Ah, Sundays in Cybele.
2: Your eyes are filling up with water, and I'm reading the subtitles. And I realized then, and with the other things we were seeing, how emotionally they made me. And I immediately saw film, how powerful the moving image was.
0: Mm.
2: And I wanted to be involved in it.
0: You wanted to be involved in it. But did you see yourself as a showman? How did you come to that moment to say, I want to be on the screen and I want to be these actors I'm watching?
2: I didn't think of them as actors until I started watching De Niro, Faye Dunaway, Pacino, those actors on screen. That's when I said, okay, that direction. But there's a nun, Sister Rachel Ann Graham, who should have been an actor, but she went into the convent. And what she knew, because I was in public schools, in elementary school, and what she knew and she fought me on all the time was, I always felt, I can remember stuff out of the book. I remember stuff I read. So you can't mark this wrong. She'd mark my paper up.
0: You were good at memorizing.
2: And she said, I know what Mr. Hawthorne thought. I read the book. I asked what you thought. And so it was a different way of learning then. So somebody was dropping out, had to drop out, was sick, a week to learn the script of the play. She says, I need you to do this. And I said, oh, no, sister, I couldn't possibly stand up in front of other people pretending to be somebody else.
0: And how old were you about this?
2: I was 14.
0: 14 about this time.
2: Maybe 15 at that point. But I was, you know, a student leader. I was loud and bodacious. But there's something about, it's like, what? Pretending to be something else. She says, it's not for you, Alfre. It's for God.
0: And how did you interpret that at the time when someone tells you, you being up on stage is not for you, it's for God?
2: Well, it made sense. And I thought, okay. You know, I had a lot of love and support and creature comfort in my life. Mm. I had a good life. And I just went, okay. I honestly said to God, we are even after this. And so I got in the play. And so I got on stage.
0: So you're on stage at this moment, yes.
2: And it was as if I'd been walking around on dry land my whole life doing the breaststroke. And that, yeah, what it does that, she weird, but she got some good ideas about stuff. And then just somebody came by me and tipped me in the water. Mm. And that same oddity propelled me into just the most open freedom I've ever felt in my life, is being in the middle of
0: your purpose.
2: Between action and cut. It's like, okay, that's it. That's what I want to do. Well, because she calls my parents and says, you have to see Alfred. You know, she's an actor. She's an artist. And my father, who I'll tell you about him, they both went, oh, everybody was so like, thank God.
0: Relieved. We thought is there a place for her finally?
2: We thought the girl had gone crazy. So, yeah. So
0: I mean, I think that's such a powerful metaphor to say you felt like you were on land doing the breaststroke and that feeling of hitting the water. I mean, that's more powerful than anything I've heard. You come from a family of storytellers, though, right? Like, you tell this story of your mom making big pots of food and people coming from all over, including your family. You'd sit down and tell stories. But what I love about this story, and I want to know where your place is in it, is you all were really, like, listening and discerning on the story. So if someone's story didn't add up, you'd be like, y'all lying. You lying.
2: Yes, yes. And Black people love to jump up and holler, that's a lie, that's a lie. And everybody jumps around and goes crazy, and it's a good time. But also, a lot of the stories, it's family gathering and chosen family. So you a lot of the stories are being retold, but you want to hear it again. And you could be 4 years old and somebody would give you the floor, but nobody was saying, come on, baby, tell the story. It's like, okay, all right, come on, Abby. It better be good.
0: Our guest today is award-winning actor Alfre Woodard. We'll be right back after a short break. I'm Tanya Mosley, and this is Fresh Air.

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And from BritBox, streaming The Other Bennett Sister, a new BritBox original drama from the world of Jane Austen, following Mary Bennett as she finally finds her voice after a lifetime of being overlooked. 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

0: This is Fresh Air. I'm Tanya Mosley, and my guest is actor Alfre Woodard. She's been a fixture of American film and television for nearly 50 years, with an Oscar nomination for Cross Creek, 4 Emmys, a Golden Globe, and roles in Crooklyn, Passion Fish, Down in the Delta, Miss Evers Boys, 12 Years a Slave, and Clemency. She's currently starring in the new Netflix sci-fi series, The Burrows, playing a retired journalist in a New Mexico retirement community where the residents are being preyed on by something otherworldly. So you realize acting is your path. You go to Boston University. Boston University in the early 70s was kind of a strange but important place, it sounds like.
1: Oh, yes, it was.
0: You were there with Paul Rubens. Mm-hmm. And Gina Davis, who is a co-star in The Burrows.
1: Yes, and we did a sitcom together years ago called Sarah.
0: Right.
1: With Bill Maher and Bronson Pinchot and
0: Was
1: Ryan
0: Bill
1: Clare
0: Pullman Edwards. Also in it?
1: No, oh, Bill
0: he
1: Maher.
0: Oh, Bill Maher. Okay. I'm just curious, did you and these folks who would go on to be very successful actors, did you ever talk about your dreams with each other? Or what you wanted to do? Or anything like that?
1: I didn't. Maybe people did, but I've never shared my goals aloud with anybody until I was backstage at the taper. We were doing for Colored Girls. It was the L.A.
0: You were
1: Colored
0: back in,
1: Girls.
0: After Boston University, right, you moved to L.A., where everybody else went to New York, but you chose L.A.
1: Because my whole orientation and to what would be my purpose was film. So I came to L.A. and I was saying, oh, I'm going to L.A. to be in films. And people were going, Woodard, sold out already. She's going to Hollywood to be in the movies.
0: Because at the time, was theater considered where actors would go? Is that kind of the thought?
1: Well, if you're in a conservatory and the work that you're doing is classic plays in theater, you know, but they didn't even give you the reality of it. We all thought we could go off to the Open Gate Theater and do Brecht for the rest of our lives. But again, I'm sitting there going, mm-mm, I'm in L.A. And so I did tell a couple of friends, I said, I'm going to L.A. And then a guy, Gary Bass, who was from Tulsa as well, he said, I'm going to go with you. And then Brenda, who was from Lakeland, Florida, and Noreen was from Rochester.
0: Did they continue on being actors?
1: No. Gary had more skills. I had no marketable skills. I still don't. I can cook, but don't tell me what to cook, I know. So, you know, people learned that they could do other things, and everybody has a point where they say, okay, I give, and you just know that so many people who I trained with and others that I would do plays with, you know, on a local level, it's what it takes to stay in our industry doesn't have anything to do with talent. It's a plus if you have talent, and it's a super plus if you know that that talent doesn't originate in you.
0: And you knew that very early on. Was there a moment, though, when you felt like, I give too? Did you ever have those moments?
1: No.
0: I love the way you said that, too. You almost sounded disgusted.
1: Not disgusted, but like, girl, I'm a daughter of Greenwood. I'm a Woodard. I'm a Robertson. You know, there's nothing in my history to know to do that. I don't know how to do that. My father would say, I'd say, oh, I'm going to, you know, in all-black Marian Anderson Junior High School, I'm going to run for parliamentarian. Yeah. Why don't you run for president? Oh, they're just going to let a guy do it. And that was in my school when it was, there were only 10 black kids. Oh, you know, they're going to let a guy do it. And all. My father would always say to me, he goes, well, then you got to figure out a way to get it from him, don't you?
0: Mm-hmm.
1: And so that was, you never said, I can't because somebody won't let me. It's like, well, what do you want? Okay, so now figure out a way around him.
0: Mm-hmm. One of your first critically acclaimed performances was as Doris in Hill Street Blues. And this was 1983. And you were part of this, the first show. You were in a couple of the episodes, but the first one was Doris in Wonderland. And I actually have a clip from that episode. Doris is being interrogated by police. And she's being interrogated because while she was out applying for a job, her son, who was 5 years old, was home alone. And an officer responding to a call about a potential burglar shot him, and he dies. And now police are asking her what happened. Let's listen.
2: I want you to tell me what happened, Mrs. Robson.
3: Nothing to tell.
2: Why did you leave your son alone in the apartment?
3: I had to go stand in line for a job. They was only taking the first 20 people, so I had to get there early as I could.
2: I see. What job? Where did you stand in line?
4: Excuse me. Let's make this clear. Is my client under arrest or not?
2: She is not.
4: Is she free to leave?
2: Not at this time.
4: Mrs. Robson, I'd advise you not to answer any further questions.
3: What's the difference? They asked me, I answer them. The gas company had the jobs.
2: And why didn't you have someone stay with your son?
3: I couldn't afford a sitter. I was already owing her $2. My boy was hungry. And if I didn't get a job, he wasn't gonna eat. Are you saying I killed my boy? Are you saying that I killed him?
0: That is my guest, Alfre Woodard, in Hill Street Blues from 1983. Oh my gosh, there's a line a critic wrote about your performance. He said, when Doris tells the cop who killed her son, I don't hate you, because that happens later when she talks with that police officer. This critic says, you summoned a moral authority that's impossible to fake. And I felt the same thing. There's so much innocence and restraint in your portrayal. And this portrayal in particular, first off, you know, I have to say, I had never seen it before. And I immediately thought about Tamir Rice in 2014, who had been shot by police while playing with a toy gun. And I thought, wow, this was 40 years prior. The story is almost exact. Mm-hmm. So that was heartbreaking. But also that, like, if this was portrayed today on television, first off, I feel like it would be much more sensational, possibly. But also maybe the trope of the angry black mother would come out. The mother who is angry and mad and upset at this, and you didn't play that card at all. Like, you played this role as a mother who is completely shell-shocked and also is really in a position where she had no other choice and she's laying it bare.
1: She didn't have anybody to watch her child, so she obviously doesn't have people. Mm. So she's relying on things that we cannot touch, people we cannot see, mm-hmm. is her strength. Mm-hmm. So it doesn't surprise me. That doesn't surprise me, but I've got to find a way to say that honestly and not put Alfre's activist, because I've been an activist since I could walk practically. I walked precinct with my parents when I was 10 years old in Tulsa.
0: Because it would have been, it would have been like completely reasonable for you to play that hand and be angry.
1: Yeah, but also, I have always understood rising above. And so it was a choice. And also, her son is gone.
0: Right.
1: She has to go deeper because he's already gone. So I gotta follow him. I gotta go with him. I don't have time to stand here and spend this moment. That is the last time I'm going to be able to smell his clothes dealing with your ass. So, I mean, that was Alfre.
0: Right.
1: But that's who didn't need to be in that scene.
0: Let's take a short break. If you're just joining us, my guest is Alfre Woodard. We'll be right back. This is Fresh Air.

0: 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And from the estate of Joan B. Kroc, whose bequest serves as an enduring investment in the future of public radio and seeks to help NPR produce programming that meets the highest standards of public service in journalism and cultural expression.
1: This is Fresh Air, and today my guest is award-winning actor Alfre Woodard. She stars in the new Netflix sci-fi series, The Burrows, as part of an ensemble cast.
2: My favorite films of yours are not necessarily the ones where you're playing against an institution, but where you're rooted in community. Mm. And I think I told you right before we started, Crooklyn, Holiday Heart, you know, Down in the Delta.
3: Yes.
2: Directed by Maya Angelou.
3: Yes.
2: I read, so you could tell me if this is true or not, she made everyone call her Dr. Angelou. But she told you you could call her Maya.
3: Okay, so I knew her, and so, you know, she's a poet. Poets are used to working alone. And she might be a dancer, she did all kinds of stuff, but her heart, she was a poet. So she's coming to the most sort of communal creative effort you could make is a film set. There's at least 100 people, and sometimes three times that amount, and everybody is telling that, bringing their bit, their department, whatever their discipline is, together to the director, the filmmaker, to tell that story, to piece it into one whole thing. So we're there, and people are running around doing things. It's like, Maya, what do you feel about this color? Maya, and she goes, everybody, come around.
2: Let's just,
3: yeah. And everybody's like, they're so excited to be with Maya. She said, my name is Dr. Angelou. You will refer to me as Dr. Angelou.
2: What legends, you know, you're sitting with and working with, just to let folks know, Down in the Delta, you play a mother who's living in Chicago, who kind of has some problems, maybe a little bit of substance abuse problems things like that. And your mother sends you down home to
3: Mary
2: the Delta.
3: Mary Alice, baby.
2: Yes. So you can get yourself clean and together. And you do. It's like this film and so many of those films of that time period, you're letting us into the interior lives of people, of Black people.
3: Real Black people.
2: Yes. And also the pacing of it is so it's so slow compared to today.
3: Mm-hmm.
2: It's like a slice of life. Those stories don't really get made like that today.
3: No, they don't. We live at a different pace. We don't give ourselves the courtesy of time. Look at me. I sound like the person. Like, I'm not getting that big tin bird in the sky.
2: Well, thing about it, Alfre, is that I think before going back through and watching all these films, I might have been like, okay, yeah, that sounds kind of like an older person complaining. But there was something so beautiful and real, and it offered a totality. It was like having a full course meal in front of me instead of like cheap fast food, you know, where it tastes good in the moment. What is lost with that? Because one of the things I just felt is like, wow, this is a true representation of Black life at a certain period.
3: And you know, a lot of the country and certainly the world didn't know we were as complex and comfortable, naturally complex and smart and whole, because we've never been presented that way on screen. The whole point is storytelling is for the health of the community, and it always has been. Since the griots, since people first stood up around a fire.
2: We need stories like food and water. Huh?
3: That's how we know who we are. Mm. The recreating, the retelling of the story lets the tribe look at itself, laugh, cry, get scared, but to reflect and to know how to walk forward.
2: Hmm.
3: what we're called to do is to tell stories. And if the stories can't be healing, then it's invalid.
1: In 2019, you were in the film Clemency, and you play Bernadine Williams, a prison warden in a maximum security facility who oversees executions. And I want to actually play a scene from it. Your character is sitting across from an inmate she has come to know, a man who is about to be put to death, and she's walking him through it every single step, down to the drugs that will move through his body. Let's listen.
4: 4 hours from the execution, all communication with outside parties will cease. That includes Miss Lametta, friends, family members, but you can be with the chaplain the entire day, all the way through the procedure. You will have to take your clothes off, wear the shirt, the pants, the shoes issued to you. When it's time for the procedure, you will be walked to the chamber, where 5 officers will restrain you to the gurney. A medical professional will prepare you for your injection. Officer will insert the metazolin. That will render you unconscious. The second drug is pancuronium bromide, which causes paralyzation. The last drug is potassium chloride, which will cease heart function. At that point, medical personnel will confirm the execution complete. Now, if you want to talk to Mr. Lametta about this, later you can, but do you have any questions? Do you have any family that would like to claim your body?
1: Oh, Alfrey, you're crying. Yeah. Tell me why you're emotional after listening to that.
3: You know, when I work, I don't remember lines from things I do, but I remember, I have emotional memory of each moment and how I got there. And I'll tell you, it was easier to shoot Clemency than it was to do the homework for it. Chinoya took me on a 2-week prison
1: That's
3: tour.
1: That's the director.
3: Yeah.
1: Producer, Chinoya.
3: She took me on a prison tour of Ohio prisons, because she had worked for about 8 years teaching screenwriting to women inmates. Anyway, that was a tough part. And probably everybody that was on the row when we were doing that, at least half of them are gone now.
1: Because you met with real inmates who were on death row. You also met with wardens. You met with female wardens who were doing the job. And I thought this was such an interesting part of it, because you thought going into it, what kind of person would do this job? And then you met them and you said, okay, yeah, these are the kind of women I would be in a book club with.
3: And this is who you want. If you're not going to change the law, this is who you want to be in charge, to be with the incarcerated, first of all, and to be with people, to walk them all the way through this. And so I'm always interested in if it's something I know, there's no need to do it. You know, the great thing about being an actor is you have to learn something, not just the skill, knowing about the skill of what your character is doing, but you got to come off your own opinions to do something. I would be a vigil person. I was like, a prison guard? But when I went there and met them, and again, you go with your heart open and you listen. You listen with your heart. And I learned talking to them, they are respected all the way through. All the way through. And for most of the time, the guys or the ladies walk in the line, nobody's respected them when they were young, when they were little, when they were a teenager, whenever, when they did that thing and when they did that awful thing. But especially on the row, you're with them for at least 10 years and longer usually before their appeals are exhausted. So that group of people and the majors that are there with them, those are your coworkers. Those are people you see every day. Yeah. So it's like turning once somebody in your office going, Betty, we're going to have to kill you today. And we're going to have to do it.
1: Let's take a short break. My guest is award-winning actor Alfrey Woodard. This is Fresh Air.

0: This is Fresh Air, and today I'm talking with award-winning actor Alfre Woodard. She stars in the new Netflix sci-fi series, The Burrows, from the creators of Stranger Things.
1: The number of actresses like you, black actresses your age, working at your level, has never been large. I'm thinking about CCH Pounder, mm-hmm. Felicia Rashad, mm-hmm. Cicely Tyson, the Angela Bassett. You all know each other. I can imagine you at one point or another have gone for the same roles. And how do you work through that? How do you all continue to stay and keep each other grounded, knowing that there are just a few of you? And just by virtue of the way the industry is, you're kind of going to have to be pit against each other.
2: Well, we don't pit ourselves against each other. I don't. I started a thing called Sisters Soiree.
1: Yes.
2: And the reason I did...
1: And let's talk about what the Sister Soiree is. It's a pre-Oscar party.
2: Yes.
1: Right, with black and Latina actresses.
2: Yes.
1: Okay.
2: And the reason I started it was, you know, people would say things like, oh, you're so great. It's too bad there's not any roles for black women. It was like, no, I have to answer you. If it's the Queen of England, yeah, let all the Kates be Queen Elizabeth. But... if there's 99 other roles, then shame on you for not seeing all these women who are not only prolific but profound. They have a track record, and they have made bank for people. And so I said, okay, this is what we're going to do. And I got tired of hearing, you know, fans, and we love our fans, going like, they want to pit you against each other. You know who would have been better in this. Like, you know what? You don't do that to the Kates. Don't do that to us.
1: Mm.
2: And the thing is, we have more in common with each other than we do with anybody else. Mm. The sisters. And so I said, we have to get together. I started having this while the first people I honored was Taraji and Viola were nominated in the first
1: Taraji
2: year.
1: Taraji P. Henson and
2: yes.
1: Viola Davis.
2: And I said, we're going to lift y'all up before y'all go on that red carpet, because we don't care what happens there. We celebrate people. We don't put prizes on them.
1: You also invite women who should have been nominated,
2: exactly.
1: Right?
2: Exactly. And so when you say that handful, I like taking that picture, because there's going to be at least 30 people. Or sometimes, you know, we would send out the 40 invitations, and I would pray that more than 30 wouldn't come, because I couldn't put the bill for it.
1: Too many, right? You got to keep it down.
2: But I said, you come by yourself, no partners, no reps, anybody. And people, you get there and everybody just go, come in here. Mm. And everybody loved on each other so hard. When we got there, everybody just wanted to talk, talk. And we did that. And intimacies and secrets were shared, and people said, I need to say this. This is what I'm feeling like. And everybody came to that person. Everybody talked. When we weren't together and on the road, you can call, you know who to call when you're feeling this way or if something comes up. And people started to mentor each other of the same age. You know, I didn't want to hear another, you know, rep say something like, well, yeah, if that bee turns it down, then you got a good shot.
1: It's like, they've said that to you before.
2: No, not my people, but I've heard other people say it.
1: Yeah.
2: I wouldn't be with somebody
1: who would say
2: like
1: that to
2: you. But the thing is, I put it back on the world. It's like, here are these people. Now you tell me you can't find that.
1: Alfre Woodard, this has been an honor and a pleasure. Thank you so much.
2: You are so welcome. Tanya, I love sitting here with you. I listen to you. You're just as beautiful as you are smart, and I'm very proud of you, so it's an honor to sit with you.
0: Alfre Woodard stars in the new Netflix sci-fi series, The Burrows. Tomorrow on Fresh Air, we remember one of jazz's greatest improvisers and tenor saxophonists, Sonny Rollins. He died Monday at the age of 95. We'll listen back to our 1994 interview with him. I hope you can join us. Fresh Air's executive producer is Sam Brigger. Our technical director and engineer is Audrey Bentham. Our interviews and reviews are produced and edited by Phyllis Myers, Roberta Shorrock, Anne-Marie Baldonado, Lauren Krenzel, Teresa Madden, Monique Nazareth, Susan Nakundi, Anna Bauman, and Nico Gonzalez-Whistler. Our digital media producer is Molly C.V. Nesper. Thea Challoner directed today's show. 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

0: 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It is time for a check of the weather forecast from the National Weather Service. Starting with the Seward area tonight, mostly cloudy with a low around 35 degrees and south wind at around 5 miles per hour, becoming calm. For Friday, showers likely mainly after 4 p.m. with increasing clouds and a high near 44 degrees, light and variable wind becoming south 5 to 10 miles per hour in the afternoon. For Friday night, showers likely mainly before 7 p.m. with mostly cloudy skies and a low around 36 degrees with south wind 5 to 10 miles per hour. Taking a look at the tides for the Seward District, low tide will be at 6:11 p.m. at 3 feet for Resurrection Bay, with a high tide at 12:16 a.m. at 10.4 feet. Sunrise this morning in Seward was at 4:51 a.m. Sunset will be at 10:59 p.m. for 18 hours, 8 minutes of daylight, and a gain of 3 minutes, 42 seconds from yesterday. Sunrise tomorrow will be at 4:49 a.m. Coming up tonight on KBBI at 9 p.m. is Rock House, hosted by Levi. 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And there is still time for vendors to apply for this year's Concert on the Lawn, and we're looking for volunteers to help with the event. 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The time is 4 p.m.
1: Live from NPR News in Washington, I'm Ryland Barton. The Trump administration says it again perhaps has the makings of a deal with Iran. President Trump said over the weekend a deal was close, but the promise of that deal seemed farther away this week after the U.S. launched what it called defensive attacks on Iranian boats near the Strait of Hormuz. Iran might be in a stronger position than it was before the war, as NPR's Aya Batraoui explains.
2: It has shown its teeth. It is no longer a regional threat. It is seen as a real formidable force in the region. It showed that it can hit U.S. bases. It can kill American soldiers. It can hit civilian infrastructure as well as energy infrastructure across multiple countries. And it can do so relatively cheap with drones. Thousands of drones. It can do so with its missiles, and it has nothing to do with its nuclear enrichment.
1: NPR's Aya Batraoui reporting. California's attorney general is suing the company formerly known as 23andMe, claiming the DNA testing firm failed to protect sensitive user data. Rachel Miro has more from member station KQED.
3: 23andMe filed for bankruptcy last year after a 2023 data breach exposed all sorts of genetic data about nearly 7 million users nationwide, including